0: This was the last case we were in court for. That will get shredded. Attorney action shots.
1: My name is Stephen Manning. I am the executive director for Innovation Law Lab. Here at Law Lab, our mission is to promote and protect the rights and prosperity of the immigrant and refugee community. We say the best way to defend your rights is to use them. And if we don't use them, they vanish.
2: Tengo que usted entró a los Estados Unidos en más o menos el primero de mayo de 2021. ¿Eso es la única vez cuando usted entró a los Estados Unidos?
1: In Oregon, we've worked really hard on making lawyers available at no cost to the community. One of our biggest pushes was to be able to get people's asylum applications on file so they could move forward with their process. So standing up workshops, asylum legal clinics.
3: Hay unas instrucciones y pueden ir contestando cada pregunta llenando los cajitos, okay?
1: We've also thought about, like, lawyers need to go out into the community. And so we have this thing called the Justice Bus.
0: So Justice Bus, access to justice everywhere.
1: This actual vehicle that can go to places that need lawyers on site.
0: So this is a consultation space. Consultation spaces, you can get people in here. And then we have the canopy that comes out on the side. So then we can also have like a lobby space out there.
4: So the physical bus, so this is our ski bus and our camper van. And we're like, yeah, you know what? This is where this is actually needed more than us going skiing. Kind of like a makeover. Is it an extreme makeover? Maybe.
1: Last year was like within the law. Obviously there would be disagreements about what the law could mean or certain interpretations, but that's normal. It was a system that functioned.
5: Get on the ground.
1: But what's happening now, it's all different.
5: I got rights to talk, bro.
6: You got no right here.
5: I do.
1: Now it's just about preserving the shreds of democracy within the immigration space that exists, preventing people's expulsion back into very dangerous places. So the stakes are just absolutely different.
7: Immigration enforcement raids are initiated across Texas.
8: Growing tensions over mass deportations in Los Angeles.
9: We saw the administration call in the National Guard on LA. You know, immigration raids have not happened here in Oregon, but certainly we have seen just an increase in attack on our immigrant community. I'm going to be speaking at this rally to really condemn the actions of the administration. Hey, y'all. I'm one of the speakers.
10: Hi, how are you? I'm Lee.
9: I'm Issa. I work at Innovation Law Lab.
10: Oh, right. I think I've heard of that.
9: We need Oregon leaders to ensure that our state stands strong. Let's protect the place we call home. And if ICE wants to find out what the Constitution means in Oregon, we will not back down.
11: I come from a mixed status family. That means there are people in my immediate family that have citizenship. There are people who have no documents. The personal is always in the work.
12: When immigrant rights are under attack, what do we do?
13: Stand up, fight back.
14: ICE detained four people at the courthouse who were seeking asylum.
15: Taken out of immigration court and into custody.
16: This man was the last of four immigrants taken into custody.
11: You know, we started to see this practice where ICE attorneys would ask judges to dismiss people's cases. The judge would then dismiss the case. And there would be ICE agents outside waiting to pick up that person.
17: ICE is asking immigration judges across the country to dismiss the court cases of certain migrants so the agency can arrest them once their hearings end and place them in a fast-track deportation process.
18: Usually it's a good thing if the government drops charges against you, but here they're dismissing proceedings in order to put you in a form of proceedings where you have fewer rights to actually speed up your deportation.
0: So far, it's not happening here in Portland.
18: Not yet.
0: Not yet. They rolled it out, started rolling it out last week. Phoenix, San Diego, LA, Seattle. So we were anticipating it starting sometime this week. So we're just preparing.
1: It violates the Constitution because they did it without regard for anybody's due process rights. I think it's going to get really, really bad. And I
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0: Court cases generate a lot of documents. So our client, YZLH, seeking asylum in the United States, he went to immigration court. He's completely followed all the rules. Every single rule he has followed at immigration court, they grabbed him. They have power to do so. But it still has to be lawful. Like, they've got to do it within the confines of the Constitution. The government did not do that at all in this case in YZLH. They literally, like, grab him and let's go.
1: We would ask the court to find that petitioner's parole, grant of parole under 8 U.S.C. 1182 D5 has not expired of its own accord. That, two, the purpose of petitioner's parole was to seek protection in the U.S.
2: You could combine these two if you want to make it shorter. Flight risk or danger.
0: Stairs, elevator.
1: Stairs. It's disturbing how little has been a surprise, other than, I'd say, the speed with which everything's happened.
0: Yeah. And here, I think we're going to see Mike, because we're going to move right into the courthouse.
3: Did you see, were you in there?
4: What happened?
3: We won, but I got to go get him out. So I got to go.
1: He's in Tacoma at the moment. We are working as we speak to get him released because the court has ordered his release today. The judge issued a very clear, unequivocal order from the bench that he needs to be released today. That he has been unlawfully detained since June 5th, and he needs to be released today.
5: You did great.
6: You did great there. You did great here. You killed it.
7: You won!
8: I know.
0: That's what you call justice. He should never have been detained in the first place, right? But if that wrong happens, there is a way to get a remedy. And it gives me hope that the system, our judicial system, recognizes the illegality and will remedy it. So I do have hope. When we were researching, so we were preparing our briefs, we came across this German lawyer who wrote this Law Review article, Ernest Frankel. He was practicing law during the rise of the Nazis, so one of the few Jewish lawyers who still had their license, able to practice. And he started writing about the dual state. Two states of being, right? So it's in one he called the normative state. Most people will spend most of their lives in the normative state, right? So, like, the law still exists here in the U.S. Like, we have our mortgage law and our contract law. We all stop at stop signs still. But then there's this other place, this sort of legal abyss that he talked about, which is he called the prerogative state. Whatever the prerogative of the leader, here the DHS administrators, right? But whoever's in charge, whatever they say, becomes the law. So there is no law.
3: Did you ever watch Stranger Things? Very much like Stranger Things. At any moment in time, you could get ripped from the normal state into the prerogative state. Law exists only because we believe it exists, right? It's like, so we have to get courts to believe that there's still law and that they will then enforce law.
0: Previously, the U.S., we'd had the rule of law, which means all the laws apply. We had that as this bedrock. But that doesn't exist right now.
9: So today we are going to be hosting a press conference for Rigoberto Hernández Hernández, a wildland firefighter that was detained and arrested as he was actively fighting the Bear Gulch fire in Washington.
10: This video shows Customs and Border Patrol agents moving in on crews working the Bear Gulch fire in the Olympic Peninsula. They lined them up and started taking pictures of their IDs.
11: On August 27th, Armed Border Patrol agents working with National Park Rangers illegally arrested Mr. Hernandez. Mr. Hernandez invoked his Fifth Amendment right to remain silent, and the federal agents arrested him despite having no warrant or reasonable suspicion. If CBP can unlawfully detain someone in secret without notice or access to counsel, then no one's due process rights are safe.

0: this morning. We got notice that the attorneys for ICE motioned to dismiss their immigration proceedings and that they're going to release him. So we're going to drive over to Tacoma to pick him up. Honestly, kind of shocked that it turned around so quickly. Does it feel weird being in Oregon? A little.
1: It was mainly like a mentality game. So, and I mean that as in, you know, you wake up and it's on you how you take about your day. It's either you could dwell on your situation or you just try to make the best out of it. And that's what I did. You know, there were some pretty good souls that I met in there. You know, they were good people. I heard their situations. You know, it's just what they do to immigrants.
2: All right, man. All right, thank you for your help.
3: Yeah, sure, man. We'll be talking. So, all right. Yeah. Don't worry.
0: Yeah. The days that we do get wins, those are really good. But then there's other days that it's heartbreaking. If we're able to get one person out of detention, it's worth it. So just working for the one right now.

0: outrage growing among immigrant advocates. They say more than 200 people have been arrested in the last few weeks just here in Oregon.
1: ICE and Border Patrol are recklessly and violently targeting Oregonians on their way to work.
2: Portland is burning to the ground. You have agitators, insurrectionists. All you have to do is look at the television, turn on your television.
3: The Trump regime is like, wants to punish Oregon, wants to punish Portland, right? And is, you know, calling it war ravaged. The detentions are more violent. The arrests are more violent. They're moving people really quickly, faster than the lawyers can operate. At the ICE facility here, there are people who are detained inside who want lawyers, and there are free lawyers outside, but the government won't let the people see the lawyers and won't let the lawyers see the people. That's not due process.
4: I'm an attorney. I'd like to get access.
3: So this is Kate. That's our lawyer. And she's there. It's like, I got my papers. I'm the lawyer. They're inside. And there's all these guys up there with the guns. They're like, who are you? No, we're closed.
5: Come back Monday, man. We're closed.
3: And then they don't let her in.

0: So we're going to dial in now. So if you've got audio.
1: Oh, yes. Thank you.
2: We're asking the judge to, you know, just like restore due process and return to the status quo of the Fifth Amendment. The court's now going to consider what they're going to do, and they're going to act with some urgency. Even if she rules against us, this case still goes on. Like, we still have a, this is just like the first stage of the case.
3: We still do not have a decision on our access to counsel case, which we had hoped to have a decision this morning.
4: We got the justice bus right outside the window there. We're ready to go.

0: The judge scheduled another hearing. She specifically wants more facts to demonstrate the denials of access before she grants the thing that we've asked for. Almost simultaneously, we got word that there's at least 31 individuals who were scooped up in a whole series of warrantless arrests. So those simultaneous things are happening right now.
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2: Got a key, got a wallet, got a license.
3: Yesterday was a really shitty day. We did a lot of really great work. We're getting two people out. I didn't sleep last night, by the way. I should look.
4: Oh, Steven. And we got someone out earlier this week that we totally forgot about because we were consumed by this yesterday, so.
3: We got someone else.
4: So three people released this week.
5: So there's a press conference today. Our attorneys from Innovation and Law Lab were able to swiftly reach and file a habeas petition for five of those detained. This is what due process looks like when attorneys can access their clients. If everyone who I snatched from our community were allowed to meet with an attorney, how many more families would be whole tonight? I think the level of violence and the level of just sweeps that are happening, I think, is just another level that we have not seen in decades. People don't go to get gas anymore as regularly, or they're sending other friends to get gas for them because they're afraid of getting pulled over. Just like trying to bandage our way through and try to protect as many people as we can.

0: getting our little hearing room ready.
1: Please enter the pen, followed by the pound key.
2: We brought a lot of evidence to that case. Lawyers testified, community members testified, impacted individuals testified. We had data, all kinds of evidence. And I was astounded by the closing argument by the government lawyer. It had two pieces to it. One was thank these people who are out there every day risking their lives to deport people. And the second piece is that the whole purpose of this case is to leverage the machinery of the judiciary to prevent the deportations. Which is exactly what the case is about. That's called the Fifth Amendment. It's like, that is the machinery of the judiciary. That closing argument to me was, these men who are enforcing this immigration law, they are above the law.

0: His closing?
1: It's not a strategy to the judge. It's a strategy for the Ninth Circuit judges who they're going to, like, appeal this to, and it's a strategy for their press release they're going to issue about, you know, radical Oregonians.
2: So now Judge Aiken has told us that she's taking under advisement, which means she is going to go back and think about it. I don't know that we will get a decision before the new year. So now we wait.

0: decision could come at any time. So I keep checking, I check multiple times to see each day. There's a level of fear that you, I mean, look at the building. It's like you step in and you might not step out. Everyone who's going in is being negatively impacted by the fact that we don't have a decision in that case.
1: I'm waiting for Rigo to come in through security, and then we're going to go try to meet a senator real quick.
2: Hey!
1: Are you feeling ready? Scared? Nervous?
2: A little nervous, but...
1: You're going to do great.
2: I was fighting a wildland fire in the Olympic Peninsula when I was arrested by Border Patrol. I am an Oregonian, and I'm grateful that this program existed so that my attorneys could fight my unlawful detention. I know I am just one of many Oregonians who have been targeted by unlawful arrest, and I am here because we all need to be able to access an attorney at some of the most critical moments in our life.
1: We heard stories from Rigoberto, many other individuals who have been detained. When you bring people who are directly impacted by what's going on, it grounds you. It brings everything to what we're really about and why we do the work that we do. People were able to hear our voice.
0: The work that we've done here at Law Lab has slowed the mass deportation regime and has broken some of the cogs that are necessary to run that machine. We've used the courts to free people from unlawful detention. And decisions across the country have said people are not subject to this mandatory detention, that the government's just interpreting the law wrong. I'm hopeful about a lot of the cases that we've brought. I'm hopeful in the resilience of the people we represent. I am hopeful in the stamina and the courage of the people that work at Law Lab. I'm hopeful in those things.

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5: Good morning, Judge. Yes, uh-huh. I can hear you. I beg you to give me a chance to speak. My father was transferred to there, and I was not given the opportunity to deal with a lawyer.
6: Carol Barrios is a U.S. citizen who lives outside Miami, Florida. She was expecting her father to land at the Miami airport, but he never made it to her. And instead, she got a phone call a few days later that he was in an ICE detention facility.
5: Please, I beg you to allow me the right to due process and allow me the right to speak. As an American citizen, I myself has the right.
6: This was the start of what would be a very lengthy stay in ICE detention. And for Carol, it was the start of this journey of trying to figure out where her father was when he was being moved to the next facility.
7: What's happening now in the United States is beyond our control. Federal government has say-so over that, but we do have control here.
6: Towns like Estancia, New Mexico, small towns that a lot of people haven't even heard of, have become pretty focal to the administration's goal of carrying out this massive immigration crackdown.
8: The prison with a federal contract is the lifeblood for the town of Estancia. 2/3 of our grocery receipts tax comes from the prison being open with a federal contract.
9: It's a necessary evil. It is what it is. It's the system we have.
10: Then the deeper you get into it and you see what kind of crazy money is going into something like this, and you realize that, oh, this is also part of corporate America, you know, that they're making money too. They're just doing it with people.
11: It is really hard when you're trying to make sure that a town or a county doesn't become bankrupt. But ultimately, it benefits everyone when a county is not dependent on human suffering to survive.
12: It's person said they were there for 32 days. They went out and saw the sun probably only 13 hours in total.
6: The food is poor. They're not treated like a human. What everyone feels here is fear and more fear.
12: So one of the things we wanted to do was get a sense of what the conditions were like in some of these facilities. We wrote some prompts. What do you want the world to know about what it's like in ICE detention? And can you describe how you feel right now?
6: One of the letters we got back was from Jose. He says he was arrested on February 13th. This is the most difficult experience of his life.
13: Feels like my dad.
14: Oye, ¿eh?
13: ¿Cómo está, papi? Me and my dad connect a lot.
14: La comida de acá, yo la combino con salsa de tomate, con queso, con mayonesa.
13: We have the same determination. Even if the whole world is against you, if you believe on something firmly, you work very hard to get there.
6: Jose was formally processed into the Chrome North Service Processing Center.
12: And then from there, he went to the Broward Transitional Center in Pompano Beach.
6: And transferred to the Torrance County Detention Facility.
12: In Estancia.

0: My dearest Lord, I offer you my praise and honor today. Lord, I also pray for those who are being held until the process of their deportation is complete. Amen.
1: I sat in on over 600 meetings throughout my career as clerk, kept their records, studied them, and I thought, I can do that someday. Estancia is my hometown. Lots and lots of friends, lots and lots of relatives. It's my village. Immigration, it's part of our country, but right now it seems like it's a bit more aggressive than it's ever been. What's going on right now with all the bad publicity in Torrance, it just kind of hurts me. And I know the people that work there are good people. I just don't like this stigma of Torrance County being in the spotlight as being a bad place because of the detention center.
2: I just landed in Albuquerque. My mind is so focused on my dad. I get a glimpse of the nature and the beauty outside, but this is not what they see there. This is not their reality.
3: In a quarter mile, turn right. Turn right, then turn right.
2: But I can't believe it. But I can't believe it's years.
3: You have arrived.
4: In 2017, CoreCivic, which is this behemoth in the private prison industry, told its investors that it was idling the Torrance County detention facility in response to a drop in the federal inmate population. But in 2019, Torrance County signed a deal with ICE that guaranteed CoreCivic revenue for 714 beds. And that allowed CoreCivic to reopen the detention facility.
5: Hey, we are, I hate my glasses, County Courthouse. So this is Town Hall right here. During this whole fiasco with ICE and the prison closing and reopening, they're a great neighbor and they're a good asset and they help the town. But Estancia is not the prison. But the problem is Estancia doesn't exist without the prison. The whole history of Estancia, that was the whole town. And all this was just annexed in order to bring the prison into the municipality and bring the taxes into town. The prison with a federal contract is the lifeblood for the town of Estancia. 2/3 of our gross receipts tax comes from the prison being open with a federal contract.
4: There are kind of three main ways that these ICE detention facilities operate. ICE can own the facility and contract out the management and the security services to a private company. A private company can own the facility and ICE directly contracts with them to have bed space for people in ICE custody. And then there's this other way, which is also very popular, where a private company owns the facility and ICE doesn't have a direct contract with that company, but it has an agreement with the county in which the facility is located. And what that means is that these local governments across the United States have this growing important role in ICE detention, something that they wouldn't normally be involved with otherwise.
5: And I will admit, even to this day, me, Nathan Dial, not Mayor Dial, Nathan Dial, I don't believe in private prisons. All the things that government should be running, prisons are one of them. You know, I don't think the government needs to be in my bedroom, but the government needs to be in my prison.
4: Every several months, the Torrance County Commission votes on an extension of the ICE contract. In March 2025, all three commissioners voted to extend it. But one commissioner, Commissioner Jaramillo, said that she wanted to visit the facility because she had concerns about reports of poor conditions, and she wanted to see for herself before she voted again in October.
1: I did not see any of the things that I've been hearing about or what the advocates come to our meetings and say. I didn't see any of that. But that's not to say that these people who are saying that there's something going on in there, that they're lying. I'm not saying that. It's just what I saw.
6: Good morning, Chairman, Commissioners, and committee members. I'm Tiffany Wong with Innovation Law Lab. This is a translation of recording from a family member of someone recently detained at PCDF. Our lives were normal, but since he got there, one doesn't sleep here. I have depression that I can't stand. I had to start taking medication. I don't sleep. My son has depression that he can't stand, knowing he's going through all of those abuses there. Where is the enforcement of human rights? Where? Who is the authority? Who is responsible? No one. No one takes responsibility.
7: I've been in the detention center probably 20 times at this point. We hear stories from people all the time who are requesting the smallest things, like they're either not receiving all their documents that they need to pursue their cases, or there's a huge problem with interpretation. There are sometimes when it's very clear that an individual is not understanding their interpreter, but they're continuing with the case anyways. There are other times where people do ask for time to find an attorney and they're not given that. Individuals have deportation officers that should be able to answer their questions, at least specifically about their case. Unfortunately, ICE officers are not often in the Torrance County Detention Facility, and the men tell us all the time that while they have these tablets to be able to send messages.
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0: A lot of people in ICE detention at the Torrance County Detention Facility have never been to a facility like this before. They've never been to jail. They don't have a criminal history. So this is a really big shock to them.
1: The guards that the folks who are detained see on a day-to-day basis are staff of Core Civic. Those people are trained to run a prison, and so they don't know about the process of any immigration processes, really. So folks are really getting disappeared into that system and just lose access, so much access to the outside world and any information that goes along with it.
2: You know, my dad tells me there's a lot of suicidal thoughts that they have, that they have to find themselves busy, that they have to keep themselves busy. This was done by an Ecuadorian inmate who has since been deported. This is a wallet that somebody does from the Doritos and sell it for like a box of ramen or whatever.
0: There are several challenges with operating a detention facility like this in such a rural environment. One of the biggest that CoreCivic has consistently struggled

0: The job isn't about, you know, brute strength. It's all about communicating with people, diffusing situations, but also being open to what their needs are. People that were just fresh out of high school, it's their first full-time job. You know, a lot of people don't make it. It's not for them. So they would end up having to bring in people from outside, you know, working at other facilities. You would see an advertisement on the intranet page. New Mexico needs help. Do you want to go out there? There's a $1,500 bonus. But those people would be sharing hotel rooms. They would work 16-hour days, you know, come back, do it again. Life working for them was constant pressure and constant everything. I did my best to, you know, kind of disconnect from work. But the higher up you go, the more difficult that is to do. So some people drink, people, whatever, find religion, whatever they do to cope.
1: On May 29th, the immigration judge ordered Jose to be removed from the country. And not long after, he was transferred from the Torrance County Detention Facility to a facility in El Paso known as the El Paso Enhanced Hardened Facility. It was when Jose was at this facility that he decided that he didn't want to appeal the judge's order. Carol is able to get him transferred to Otero.
2: Just across the Texas-New Mexico border.
1: Mid-June, he's transferred back to the El Paso Tent Facility. And then he is flown from El Paso to Louisiana. He's booked into the Pine Prairie Ice Processing Center.
2: Right.
1: And he's there from mid-June to late June when he's deported to Honduras.

0: Ya pasó.
1: Lo intenté, papi.
0: No, intentamos todo. No, no te sientas mal. Claro.
2: Es imposible. Yo cada vez que hablo de esto, el sentimiento no puede. Ya no puede.
0: Ya. ¿Quién?
3: Ya estoy en casa.
2: Ya estoy en casa. Ya estoy en casa.
1: Ya
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1: Ya llego.
2: Ah, mi gorda. Dame. Ok. Vamos, deja eso. Deja eso. No, ya estoy bien. Sí, sí. Mira cómo estoy. Vamos.
4: Jose's case is not all that unusual. We've spoken to several people who were in ICE detention for months before they were deported. And it's not only financially and emotionally taxing on them and their families, but this is also really expensive to taxpayers. When Jose was in ICE detention, the agency was funded for a little over 41,000 beds. Under the current $45 billion allocated for ICE detention, that could expand to 100,000 beds or more.
5: Things are going to get overcrowded. It's going to be understaffed. And if you think their needs aren't being met now, there's no way. I just feel like it's deteriorating.
6: The county commissioners are strongly incentivized to keep the detention center around because of this manufactured dependence, because it is really hard when you're trying to keep a community afloat or trying to make sure that a town or a county doesn't become bankrupt. But ultimately, it benefits everyone when a county is not dependent on human suffering to survive.
7: Do you know how you're going to vote?
8: I'm probably going to vote for. Because I think it's a work in progress, and I think we can fix this. We can't fix the fact that people are being taken from their homes, their families, and what's going on out there, but maybe we can fix what's going on in the facility, the isolated incidences that are going on.

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8: Guten Tag. Nun, seit fast 8 Jahren lebe ich mit diesem schrecklichen Erlebnis.
24: If you're just scrolling, it looks pretty real to me. If you're not taking a very close look.
8: Ich habe lange mit mir gekämpft, dieses Video aufzunehmen.
24: And that's why this one is so dangerous.
25: Unser Mann für Deutschland ist Robert Habeck.
24: Robert Habeck was the Green Party leader and vice chancellor of Germany. At the end of 2024, he was in the midst of an election campaign when a video surfaced on the internet.
8: Ich kann es nicht mehr schweigen und möchte mich hier offenbaren und berichten, welcher Albtraum mir widerfahren ist.
24: He had visited this school in Germany in 2017, and there was a picture of him with some students in a local newspaper. Flash forward to 2024, and one of the young students that he was pictured with years before is claiming that he had sexually assaulted her when he visited that school.
8: Hörte mich unauffällig in einen abgetrennten Nebenraum. Ich konnte mich vor Schreck nicht bewegen.
26: I said, well, if this is gonna break through and it's reported in the media, everything is over and I can't show myself on the streets.
24: The important thing about this video is that it's fake. It's one example of a slew of videos produced by a group inside Russia. We're in the golden age of disinformation. Russia has really stepped up its spread of fabricated reports. It's targeting social media platforms using influencers and AI-generated content. They sow chaos, they sow doubts, and they undermine the truth.

0: when I look at her and I'm watching this, I don't speak German, so I don't know what she's saying, but I'm having this sensation of there's something wrong with her face.
1: Schweigt nicht und habt keine Angst, euren Eltern davon zu erzählen.
2: If you're just scrolling, it might look normal, especially on a phone. But on a big screen, it's quite clear that her eyes aren't quite right. She's blinking sort of oddly. Her eyes are changing size slightly as she's speaking. And her face doesn't match what she's doing with her mouth.
0: It's not like a master class in, like, filmmaking or artistry. What it is they can travel. The ultimate goal is to get ordinary people talking about it, thinking about it, considering it.
2: Which is why it's so dangerous to not take this stuff down. When we started digging deeper and we found more examples of similar videos, we realized this was a distinct campaign that other researchers had identified, as well as government officials.
0: We've seen governments talk about election interference and disinformation campaigns. But what was really different about this is they came out and they attributed it not just to Russia, but to a very specific Russian group. You almost never see that.
3: Wir können heute verbindlich sagen, dass Russland durch die Kampagne Storm 1516 versucht hat, sowohl die letzte Bundestagswahl als auch fortlaufend die inneren Angelegenheiten der Bundesrepublik Deutschland zu beeinflussen und zu destabilisieren.
2: Storm 1516 is really a new approach or methodology that Russia has adopted to spread disinformation. I spent so many hours scrolling through social media looking at these videos, and I realized that so many people believe these stories. It's a very murky operation. It's backed by the GRU, Russia's military intelligence agency. We also believe that this effort is led overall from the Kremlin by a man named Sergei Kirienko, who is Putin's first deputy chief of the presidential administration. Russia has been targeting the West with fake reports for years.
4: That disinformation is absolutely central to Soviet strategy for defeating what the KGB calls the main enemy, that is, the United States, without firing a shot.
2: Back in the Soviet period, they invented, most famously, the conspiracy theory that HIV was cooked up in a U.S. lab. And so what I did was snap the image, and then I put her through facial recognition software. It comes up with the image of a Russian figure skater by the name of Yulia Lipnitskaya, who became well-known in Russia for winning a medal during the Sochi 2014 Games. I highly doubt it's this Russian figure skater who's acting for money, but it looks like what they've done is they've taken the images of this woman, Yulia Lipnitskaya, and imposed her face on a real actor and then manipulated her face with AI animation software. It's really important for them to mix real news with fake news. You know, so many young women have come out with similar allegations against powerful men. So they're picking up on a theme that they know is very divisive.
1: Darüber habe ich mich damals sehr gefreut, denn mir wurde gesagt, dass auch bekannte Persönlichkeiten aus Schleswig-Holstein anwesend sind.
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9: I could show you the magic of a Storm 1516 video and why it looks silly but is actually genius. My name is Darren Linville, and I am co-director of the Hub and professor in the Department of Communication here at Clemson. I read Russian troll tweets until my eyes bled, and we learned just an amazing amount. Storm 1516 is a narrative laundering campaign. Narrative laundering starts by creating a story. Sometimes that story is put onto a purpose-built website. And then they use all kinds of different resources to layer that narrative, layer that story into the conversation. It may mean Russian state media layering those stories into the conversation. It definitely and most often involves real influencers. And those influencers then layer in that Russian narrative until integration, where it just becomes part of the conversation, where real people are repeating it and talking about it. You get to the point where when you see one of these Storm 1516 narratives, you don't have to look very hard to realize, oh yeah, that's them. One technique that Storm 1516 very often uses is a whistleblower format. Maybe it's a journalist who has uncovered something that they think is going to blow the whistle on something. Maybe it's someone who's placed within a government who has a story to tell.
10: We started these trials to help children not to injure them or murder them.
9: Their videos look the same. They repeatedly use, for instance, members of the West African diaspora community who live in St. Petersburg as actors.
11: Yesterday we voted in Gwinnett County and today we are voting in Fulton County.
9: We've seen them use AI in some of their videos in sort of subtle ways to mask a particular individual who's speaking, to change the vocal patterns. There's a set of narratives that Russia has pushed consistently over time. Issues that have cleaver points within the discourse that the Russians want to push on. Maybe a wound that the Russians want to rub salt in. For instance, that Zelensky is corrupt, that he is using Western aid money to buy extravagant items.
12: President Zelensky uses proxies to hide ownership of two yachts worth $75 million.
9: This was a narrative that not only went viral on social media, but it was repeated by various U.S. policymakers.
13: We're getting easily $500 billion in the hole for the Ukraine conflict. Why? So that one of Zelensky's ministers can buy a bigger yacht?
9: It's these false Russian narratives repeated over and over and over again. And you can't get me to believe that that doesn't have some effect on how a large portion of Americans view the war in Ukraine. They're trying to not tell people what to think. They're trying to influence the conversation.
2: After Trump won the election in 2024, I think Russia really turned its focus to Europe, where the real support for Ukraine remained.
9: Certainly these issues are taken more seriously in Europe. They are much more targeted by Russian disinformation.
1: Dann küsste er meine Wangen und am Hals. Und um mich zu beruhigen, sagte er, was für ein braves Mädchen ich bin.
14: The thing is, actually, this event was referring to a real event. So date and time 15 years ago, they are true. So I visited school as a minister in the northernmost part of Germany, in the state of Schleswig-Holstein. It's not the girl who I met 15 years ago, and the girl herself was saying, or the family was saying, this is just a lie, so we have nothing to do with it. So if you are just a normal user of social media, you see it, you might tend to believe it.
2: The video with the allegations against Habeck was shared by a German language influencer who posts a lot of Storm 1516 content.
9: The real core to the success of Storm 1516 has evolved into being about the influencers. There's one individual in particular, Che Bose. This individual is an Irish journalist, independent journalist.
15: We've been warning you about this corruption in this complete basket case country called Ukraine for years. I suppose it's all Russian disinformation too, that tens of thousands of people are literally running away from the narco-Führer's army.
2: He's so clearly working on behalf of Russian disinformation efforts. He has regularly shared Storm 1516 content. And he shared the video alleging that ballots with votes for the AfD were being shredded systematically. His post got 500,000 views. It was also posted by someone else and got almost 4 million views. The German authorities called this out, warning the public not to believe it, saying the paper is different, the typeface is different. But, you know, they have made a concerted effort here to make this look as realistic as possible.
0: Yeah, clearly it was resonating with lots of people. And the fact that it's AfD ballots being shredded, what's the narrative that plays into?
2: Exactly. Well, AfD, Germany's far-right party, it is pro-Russian. Has called for closer ties with Moscow, called for the lifting of sanctions on Russia. In the election, the AfD got 21% of the vote, which was over double what they had gotten 4 years earlier. On the other hand, the Green Party's vote share fell, and Robert Habeck went on to resign his parliamentary seat. Perhaps the only silver lining for Habeck is that the video targeting him didn't go viral, in part because of efforts to block the post on X in Germany.
14: I had a sleepless night, but in the morning, as no media was reporting about it, I was really relieved, I can say. Though this disgusting video was not a success, still the whole way of disinformation campaign is successful.
2: Even though the story against Habeck didn't spread, you can still find the video on X outside Germany, and I think that's significant. If you look at the timeline of it, Elon Musk takes over X in 2022, and Storm 1516 starts to get going in August 2023, and really just takes off. There's also the question of regulation in the U.S. Last year, the Justice Department shut down the FBI's Foreign Influence Task Force, which was coordinating a lot of the U.S. government's efforts on this front to expose foreign-backed disinformation. And I think with the U.S. agencies standing down on this front, it's really Europe that's left monitoring it and trying to expose it and trying to regulate the social media giants. Storm 1516 has captured eyeballs like no other Russian operation before.
9: We've seen them ramp up the rate at which they've been targeting elections, not just in the United States, but around the world. And there's every reason to believe they'll continue to do that. I think in many ways, they're just getting started.

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10: All of this for $15,000.
5: But inflation-weary Americans watching these videos can't import the cars. Let's go back a bit. For decades, the global auto industry was really ruled by basically the US, Europe, Japan, and Korea.
11: Then China decided to get into the car business.
5: The Chinese government forced Western automakers or non-Chinese automakers to form joint ventures with state-owned Chinese companies. At first, they weren't very good at it because they were still new. At some point, Chinese automakers realized they were never going to beat them at gas cars. So they decided to play a different game. And the Chinese government created a national goal to develop electric vehicle technology.
12: We want to do is really from the bottom line, change
5: And a lot of Chinese entrepreneurs answered that call, like BYD, which started out as a battery company and then got into automotive. You also have Geely, where the founder Li Shufu started making parts for refrigerators. Xiaomi, they're a cell phone company that has now gotten into cars because cars are becoming really software driven.
13: Today we're at the headquarters of Carasoft Global at our new technical center. We have many vehicles that we have disassembled and done value analysis, we've done benchmarking work on. Here we have a Tesla Model Y, and it demonstrates their usage of mega castings. In doing that, they're able to reduce the mass, reduce the number of parts, reduce the labor and the time it takes to build a vehicle. So very innovative approach. Now we see from China the Xiaoping G6. They've come forward with a very nice vehicle. And if you look close, you find there is a mega casting in the rear. There is a mega casting in the front. There is no floor in the body. It's very, very similar. It's been imitated here. However, if you look closely and study it, you realize they've been improved upon. And we see that across the Chinese auto industry, brand by brand, this drive to imitate, to improve, to increase, and to do it very, very quickly. And we're reminded it's not the big that eats the small. It's the fast that eat the slow. So when you look at the speed of the Chinese auto industry, I think the traditional OEMs, those from North America, those from Europe, they get it. They understand. This cannot be left unchecked.
5: Car companies in the United States definitely need to worry about Chinese cars, and they are worried about Chinese cars. Even though it's basically impossible to sell them in the United States today,
2: The reason is a combination of tariffs and regulation that's linked to national security. In 2024, under President Biden, the United States introduced a 100% tariff on Chinese EV exports. In addition to that, in early 2025, a new rule was introduced, which essentially banned the sale and import of vehicles containing technology linked to China. This in practice makes it very, very difficult for Chinese companies to import into the United States.
5: Even though the U.S. has these policies in place to keep Chinese cars out, they're growing almost everywhere else in the world. They have a lot of market share in Mexico. They're growing in Brazil. They're taking over Europe. They're big in Southeast Asia. Think of it as a global pie that's a finite size. And so when the Chinese come in and take share, that means another automaker like Toyota or Ford or Volkswagen is losing share. Just like we're seeing the growth of physical EV exports from China, viewers in the U.S. on social media are also seeing them more. Last December, YouTuber Marques Brownlee posted a review of the Xiaomi SU7, and he was really impressed with it.
4: There is basically no question in my mind that if a car like this was available in the U.S. for $42,000, that it would crush.
11: The review went viral with over 10 million views. It really woke Americans up to just how sophisticated Chinese cars have become.
5: China's entry into the global auto market is very controversial because it's threatening the future of a lot of existing companies. There's really dueling narratives about what's going on. If you talk to people in the U.S. or in the West, they'll say that China is not playing fair, that they're getting support from the government. But one thing I noticed on TikTok is that there's a really different narrative there. And what you see is that the story is more it's the U.S. who's being unfair and hypocritical by not letting American people buy them.
8: While lurking on RedNote, I found out about this car. We can't sell this car because it's Chinese.
5: I think when people on social media see Chinese cars, not only are they so impressed with the technology and the price, they're also really mad
14: because cars have become really unaffordable in the United States.
15: The average new car price in the U.S. is around $50,000.
5: That's just out of reach for more and more people, especially now with inflation and high interest rates. Everyone talks about how quickly China is moving. They can design, develop, and produce a new car in 18 months versus 3 to 5 years for a Western car company. And that brings up questions of quality and reliability. But the truth is, we don't know yet because EVs are still a relatively new technology. Even though there may be some questions in consumers' minds, that doesn't mean that the legacy automakers aren't looking to China to learn how to make cars like they do.
2: What you're seeing right now is actually a lot of big European automakers engaging with Chinese technology very openly. U.S. companies have been very hesitant, and it's been very difficult for them to do the same. So it's a really difficult balance to get right. I think the future of the U.S. automotive industry really hinges on the question of whether or not there's going to be more openness to Chinese technology. It might mean more openness to maybe licensing some Chinese technologies. These kinds of arrangements, if done carefully, could be a real boon for the U.S. industry. It could allow for more innovation.
5: Even though the U.S. has been successful so far in keeping Chinese cars physically out of the country, they can't control what people see or what people think. The Chinese cars are very hard to resist for a lot of people, and I think that puts pressure not just on U.S. politicians, but also the rest of the auto industry to have more affordable cars that are as good as the Chinese, or else people are just eventually going to vote with their wallets.
16: Hello there. Just wanted to say, Primer is back.
17: Oh,
16: we've been scouring the frontiers of science and technology to help explain the difference between the next gold rush and whatever this thing is. And in season two, we're upping the stakes. More danger.
18: Now that is some high-grade uranium mineralization.
19: We used to have a stable climate on this Earth. Right now, we do not.
16: More science.
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16: And more CEOs that can nail the photo shoot.
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23: While the problems are economic, the solutions are too.
16: And yes, we will be talking about AI.
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16: But our future doesn't run on hype. It runs on innovation.
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26: My mom would kind of say, if it's like, if it's meant to be, it's up to me. Mm-hmm. And I think that she was always very independent, and she broke all of these barriers in sport, but like it was never a thing because it didn't even like cross her mind that it was like a roadblock. You know, it was just like you just did it. And so I feel like that definitely stemmed with me, as far as people say like, oh, you're so sure of yourself and like confident. And I'm like, well, because I guess I don't even see like the roadblock. I'm just kind of like, we'll just do it.
27: Welcome back to The Deal. I'm Jason Kelly.
28: And I'm Alex Rodriguez.
27: On today's show, Jess Pegula. Alex, I am so interested to talk to her. She's one of the world's best tennis players right now. She's also a chief architect around the business of tennis.
28: Well, that's what I'm really excited about. And I really want to dig in into all aspects of the business of tennis. And also, how much of the pie are the players getting?
27: That is the question that she is working on right now. Let's also not forget, she's a member of one of the most influential families in all of sports, the Pegulas. Of course, her parents, Kim and Terry, own the Buffalo Bills and the Buffalo Sabres. Coming up next, Jess Pegula. Jess Pegula, really such a pleasure to have you here with us. We love tennis. I'm going to confess on both of our behalfs. We have a lot of questions, and we may ask you some really dumb questions about the business of tennis. I would like to think it's because we're just a proxy for our audience, but maybe it's because I'm not as smart as I want to be about this game, even though I love it so much. We're talking to you a couple days removed from a tournament win in Charleston for you. Congratulations.
26: Thank you.
27: You played great. What I found so fascinating, Alex, was there's a really interesting business story behind the Charleston Open. Mm-hmm. Remind us what was going on there with the prize money and everything, because it's a really significant moment, it feels like, in the history of the sport.
26: Definitely. So last year, I was, you know, won the tournament back-to-back years now. So last year after the finals, they announced that they're going to be equal prize money, which was matching. So it's a WTA 500. So we have like 250s, 500s, 1000s, Grand Slams. So 500 is, they're usually very strong events, not quite as big as a Tour 1000 event. But everyone kind of has this perception that like men and women, it's equal prize money. It is at the slams, but it's actually not at a lot of the other events. So there's a big discrepancy there. And so the tournament owner, Ben Navarro, announced that he was going to match basically the WTA 500 prize money along with that of the ATP 500 level tournaments. It's a big difference. And so it was an amazing announcement. And I kind of joked like, oh man, you couldn't have done it this year, but I guess it paid off because I was able to win the tournament this year. So it was a big step. And I think set a standard very high for all the other tournaments. And sometimes you need just like that one person to do something to kind of raise like that level of commitment. So hopefully we start seeing some of the other tournaments kind of, you know, make their way to that.
4: So Jess, speaking right on that point, and congrats on the win back to back. That's pretty awesome. You know, when you talk about the big three in America sports, you talk football, NFL, MLB, and NBA basketball. Mm-hmm. Overall,
27: she's going to say NHL is the fourth because she's an NHL owner. Alex, come on.
4: Include the NHL, the big four. overall,
27: I got your back.
4: Pretty close to 50-50 revenue of what the owners take home and what the players take home.
26: Yeah.
4: Is there a position, and I know you've been a big advocate for the players, where do you see this? Can you ever see this one day getting to 60-40?
26: I think it's tough because one, we don't really have like a players union. We don't really have anyone that like represents the players. And in a way, I think tennis, we're very selfish because we're individuals. We play individually. And I think to that part, it's really hard to get all of us as individual, independent people all on the same page as far as that. And so I don't really know if you'll ever see like a strike or like, just, you know, people agree to not play. There's always been talks of it, but like in tennis, you know, you make your money a lot by winning matches. You don't have a set, you don't get paid a salary or get paid anything for just the year, you know? So I think that always changes everyone's mind as far as like, I have to keep playing. I'm not going to strike. I'm not going to boycott. I'm not going to do all these things. So I don't know if we'll ever, truthfully, like looking now, just knowing how tennis players are and how they have to be, I don't really know if it'll ever quite get there, but I've definitely been in talks with a lot of the WTA and ATP players as far as joining together to just try to get a higher prize money revenue, especially from the Grand Slams. I think that's something that can be done. And quite frankly, we've never really had both the men and the women on both sides actually come together, which is super rare in any sport because when would that really ever happen? But because it benefits both of us, it's something that's been a topic, especially this year, as far as just asking for a little bit more, you know? And I think that's something that you have to ask, you know, you don't know unless you ask. So I think that's just kind of something that we're headed towards. Hopefully it gets higher, but it's definitely a work in progress. And I think it's going to take a lot of unity between a lot of the top players from the ATP and the WTA side.
27: Well, and it's also, I mean, and again, I'm interested in geeking out a little bit about the mechanics of this because in addition to the independent contractors, there's also not a league in the same way there is in the NBA, the NFL, the NHL or whatever. You know, the tournaments themselves have different business models, which allows a Ben Navarro to say, I'm going to do this in Charleston, but it's more of a like, people have to choose to follow him. It's not a set
26: they don't have to.
27: Thing, right? They don't have to. So let me ask you this. When it comes to equal pay, the perception is, it's like equal pay, as you said, and that is the case. But where are we in that evolution? Because you've worked a lot on that in terms of actual equal pay across the board for men and women in tennis.
26: Yeah. You mean in slams or in just like all the other tournaments?
27: All the other tournaments.
26: Yeah. I think in the WTA 1000s, we've seen a lot of them match equal prize money now. I think Madrid is equal, Miami's equal, Indian Wells is equal. And again, it's just been something that's been continuously starting to happen and grow. But I think a lot of the lower level tournaments are still not there. And that's still a lot of players that aren't really getting paid the same. And I think where we just want to see like the ecosystem of the sport kind of continue to grow, because that means our sport is going to continue to grow and get better and evolve. And again, it's, I hope that with Ben doing what he did kind of sets the standard, because I do think it creates like a healthy competition. I'm on a WTA player council, so I see like more of the tournament side, and I think setting the standards very high and investing in your event is like a really big deal, because that's how you get players to play. That's how you get them to come back. And then hopefully, you know, you're making more money and so on and so on, and you can make that equal prize money.
27: Because
26: it's been a process.
27: And it's an interesting thing. I mean, I think about it from the perspective of the players are the product, you know? So if like, if the best players aren't showing up, the revenue is not going to be as high for the tournament. I mean, it's just not, because people aren't going to tune in. They're not going to buy tickets. They're not going to spend their money there.
26: I think like it's gotten so much better because one, I think players are starting to see that. I do think our sport, I mean, I don't know, is a little bit more open as far as like talking to each other about this stuff. I think sometimes in tennis, you're like, and like selfish, of course, I don't mean it in like a bad way, but you're in your own little world, you know, because like you said, you're not part of an organization or a team. Like you are like, I run my own team, basically. Like who's my team? I control that. It's the same with every other player. So I do feel like that I've been able to talk to a lot of players about it and they're all for it. It's just kind of getting everyone to be all for it at the same time on the same page. And then also not kind of burning out with it. I think keeping that narrative going constantly is something that's hard because, you know, I think sometimes it can get kind of tiring to talk about it all the time. Players still want to focus on like their careers and their results and stuff like that. And so I think you get a little burnt out. And I think that's kind of what they hope happens, right? Like they play the long game. And so
27: they're going to wear you down.
26: Wear you down. And I think that's where we've been trying to be a little bit more open with keeping that narrative going. And it also goes into like our season is way too long. And so that's been a whole nother discussion. I mean, we play like, I mean, you baseball, you guys play a lot of games too. We play all year.
27: Essentially so, 11 months a year.
26: Yeah. And so sometimes tournaments get a little upset, but it's, you can't play every single week. Like with the travel, you're traveling every single week. You're going to different places, different conditions, different countries, depending on how you do, if you're hurt. There's so many factors. So I think that's also like a big part of it that we're trying to change is like, how do we condense the season a little bit? Because these players can't keep up
4: and,
26: with it.
4: And Jess, if you're not careful, you're making one hella compelling case for the players. And Jason, I'm wondering if like, you being one of the great players and one of the leaders of the sport, first of all your teams would benefit because the more, you know, money you guys make, the more there is for your team as well. And I think all the teams were aligned around that. But I'm wondering if Billie Jean King, if you approached her and said, how do we go about this? And can you set up a little committee, you know, of both men and women? I mean, she likes a good fight.
26: Yeah, No, trust me, Billie is very supportive. We're definitely not lacking any support from Billie. I think she was one of the first people I think we talked to as far as like, there's a lot of issues, but like, she was like one of the first ones and she's great. Her and Alana, like, they text me all the time and they're all for it. So she's, I mean, set the standard and the bar very high for us. So I think she's definitely someone where we're like, do you have our backs? Do you support this? And she's like, you know, all gung ho. I mean, she has so much energy still. It's crazy.
27: She's unbelievable. I don't know if I've ever encountered a.
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8: Ecuador, and this is Bloomberg.
27: You've been very interested and vocal about the business of tennis for a long time. You don't have to be. You know, you could just go out and play. Yeah. So what is that process like where you make a decision to really advocate and to be a leader, you know, truly like in the lineage of Billy and others who've really advocated not just for themselves, but for other players?
26: It's been interesting. I don't think, when I first got asked to just be on like WTA Player Council, like I only did it because a girl retired and they're like, we need someone to fill the spot. And they kind of convinced me. And I was like, I don't know if this is for me, but I think.
27: When was this?
26: I've been on council like four years now, I think, like right after COVID or right.
27: Yeah.
26: Somewhere
27: so you're in your late 20s at that point.
26: Yeah, and I had no idea about anything. And so I actually think that really helped because all of a sudden you understand more about how things work and how there's definitely two sides too, because I think that's important. I think I also learned that from my parents too. Like there's the player side and there's also like a business side. And sometimes it isn't as black and white as people think. And so I think when you learn that process, it becomes much more clear. And I think the fact that obviously I'm still a player advocating for that, I don't know. I gained a lot of respect, I think, from a lot of different players. I'm just, I guess, trying to be somewhat of a voice. And I think it just naturally kind of happened. I don't know if it's my personality a bit, maybe my parents, obviously what they've done.
27: Yeah.
26: And just being able to think about things pretty clearly, I think, from both sides, because you definitely get, you know, one side where they're all pushing what they want. And then you get the player side where they don't want to hear anything else. They just want what they want. And so, yeah, it was interesting. I just kind of came into it, but I would say being on that player council kind of started that where you learn.
27: So Jess, I want to talk about your parents a bit and your family, because as we talked about earlier, you know, truly one of the first families of the NFL and the NHL these days. I had a great opportunity in 2020, actually here in Miami to interview your mom and, you know, just amazing insights into the family business. Mm-hmm. And, you know, we've been talking a lot about partnership and relationships with players. There is something special about Buffalo, your hometown. You were born there. What are the lessons specifically you've taken from them as you've thought about your own business journey?
26: I would say what my mom always says is that it's just managing people. Mm-hmm. I think it's probably helped me a bit in what I've had to do, just as like sometimes you have to adapt, I think, to people's personalities or just like know that like, okay, this is how they are. They're really good in this role, but like maybe they're not the best to talk about this subject, or maybe it doesn't go as well as it should. And you're like, you have to like fit people with what they're good at. Mm-hmm. And I think that's something that I've learned with them. And I think it was a learning process for them as well.
27: Yeah.
26: And I think that's something also people maybe don't realize is that like owners of teams, there's only so many in the world. There's no experience for that until it happens and you like learn by owning that team. Like you don't own a team when you're growing up and then like you like learn about it.
27: Right.
26: You have to buy the team. Like, yeah. You just get the team and it's like, here's like, I don't know, like, figure it out.
27: For those listening, that was a knowing nod from Alex Rodriguez about like, gotta learn on the job. Yeah. Yes, you do.
26: Because if you think about it, like, no one else, you don't own it. It's just, it's a niche thing, you know? You're successful in other things, but it's...
4: So speaking different. Of that, let's go back to when you first heard your mom and dad were buying the Buffalo Bills. Mm-hmm. Tell our audience... your feelings. Was it more nervous, excitement, like, here we go, or mom and dad, what are we doing?
26: So, yeah, the Sabres, it was, like, very fun. But then I feel like when the NFL came around, it was, like, so much bigger, in a sense, because now
27: nothing's
26: it's, like,
27: bigger than the NFL.
26: Two teams, and then the NFL, like, owning an NFL, like, it's just crazy. So I think it definitely, I don't know, it kind of blew up our world a little bit. I didn't feel it as much with the Sabres, but I think when we bought the Bills, it definitely, like, blew up.
27: And your mom took such a strong role from the beginning, right?
26: Yeah. I mean, my dad, I think, always looked at it more as like, he worked so hard all of his life. Like, this is like an amazing thing that I get to do. This is like, I don't want to say a hobby. That's not great to say, but like, it was

0: Is that something you might eventually do? Like, what do you see down the road when it comes to the family business and sports? Yeah,
1: it was funny, actually. When I was like 15, I like got really into hockey for whatever reason, like really into hockey. And so I always wanted to be the first female GM. I don't think that's going to happen, but that was like my whole thing. And so I've always wanted to be involved in sports. I love sports. I think it just like, it gave me everything. It made me like who I am. It taught me so many lessons. And I couldn't imagine like not having sports in my life. So I definitely think in some aspect, whether it's tennis or hockey or football, I definitely would love to be involved. I have no idea like what that entails.
0: Yeah.
1: I think my dad would definitely like me to be involved, but he knows tennis is the priority right now. So
0: sure.
1: I think, he's very cognizant of that and like is always like, no, you need to focus on like what you need to focus on now. But yeah, it's something I think that I've wanted to do. And I think being an athlete, I mean, I don't know, maybe you can relate. Like, I don't know. I'm definitely going to miss that like competitive side. And I think I can get channel some of that through a different way. But I would love to still be involved in sports. Yeah,
0: it's a pretty good channel, I think. I mean, I've seen you courtside. You get pretty into it.
2: It's spot on. It's spot on. And I know you're competitive, but I do think, to Jason's point, that there's no better way to get a fix when you're still competitive. Mm-hmm. You just don't wake up as sore, yeah. Which is nice. You can just watch.
1: Yeah.
2: And it gets easier when you're not, you know, playing.
1: Yeah.
2: But I think you'll do great, and it's pretty awesome to have that, you know.
1: Yeah.
2: And it also brings your families together. Like,
1: yeah.
2: I have two daughters, you have a sister.
1: Mm-hmm.
2: And my daughter thought I was crazy when we bought these teams.
1: Mm-hmm.
2: My partner Mark has two daughters as well, and his daughters probably thought the same thing.
1: Mm-hmm.
2: But now they're all enjoying it, and it brings the family
1: I think that is something too that we had when we bought the Sabres, specifically, like we definitely came together a lot more as a family because, like, you know, I mean, it kind of, not, I don't want to say forces you, but in a way, excited together. You're like sharing it together. And I think, you know, that's what my parents wanted as well. They wanted us to like do this together and celebrate that. So I think, again, it's something not everyone gets to do. It's special. So I think we definitely appreciate that aspect of
0: it. Yeah, I mean, it's interesting. And I mean, it does become, because there's a, I don't know, there's a shared mission about it, mm-hmm. that must be really fun for your family, I would guess. And
1: it's
0: stressful.
1: It's stressful. I was going to say, definitely stressful, but it's a lot of fun. Even when it gets stressful, I think you always try to come back to that point that this is, it's fun and you're doing something special together and
0: right.
1: You have to appreciate that. Yeah.
0: Well, and I think, I mean, Buffalo is a very special place that loves its teams so much.
1: So much.
0: And so there is like,
2: and great, great fans.
0: Unbelievable. I mean, you know, Bills Mafia is a real thing.
2: Bills fan.
1: They're everywhere.
2: They're everywhere.
1: I cannot get away from them. And I play tournaments all over the world and there's still like people in other countries that are like, go Bills, go Sabres. It's crazy. It's
0: well,
1: amazing,
0: you,
1: though.
0: But to be fair, you help feed it a little bit too, because, you know, I remember, was it at the Australian you wrote that was a catch?
1: Yeah, yeah. I have to throw little things out there sometimes. Yeah, I'm always in Australia during the playoffs. So I've had some interesting Australia memories as far as the last couple playoff years. But I think I try to build that bridge, especially because there's not a lot of tennis in Buffalo, virtually none. And I'm like, me and Jimmy Arias are like the only people from Buffalo that like play tennis and to our level. So to be able to like bridge the gap there and create new fans, it's really cool.
2: Well, here's an idea. We're on the deal. You're building a new stadium in Buffalo. Maybe you can host a tennis tournament inside your new building.
1: Yeah, see that,
2: but
1: that would be actually really, that would be interesting. I don't know.
2: It would do great.
1: Not in the winter.
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4: 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If you had to pick one to play, one surface for the rest of your life, hard court, clay, grass.
5: Hard court.
6: Favorite tennis player of all time.
5: Oh, that's so tough. I think probably Roger Federer.
4: Most memorable match of your tennis career.
5: I would say when I qualified at the U.S. Open for the first time. Qualifying at a slam is really hard. You have to win 3 matches to get into the main draw, but you're there at the tournament playing. There's crowds, there's people, all this stuff, good money. And I just remember I won in 3 sets and I wasn't feeling great that day, whether it was nerves or the heat, I don't know. But I just remember I got through that and it was like a very big, like mental kind of break for me.
4: Because that's the show. The U.S. Open is the show.
5: Yeah, and I was younger and I came back and I won this match for it was the last round of qualifying. So to get to the main draw, and I think I had lost a couple third rounds, like last round of qualifying before. Mm-hmm. So it was kind of like monkey off my back, kind of a big mental breakthrough for me. It was a lot of things.
4: What's the most important storyline going into Roland Garros, either for you or for tennis?
5: For tennis, I just know that Iga Świątek has been working. She hired a new coach. He used to work with Nadal. And then, like, there's all these videos now of her and Nadal, like, on the court. And all of us are like, clay is her best surface. She's won the French Roland Garros a lot of times. So I would say that's, like, a big storyline right now because we're all like, oh no, like, we're all in trouble.
4: The king of clay advising the queen of clay.
5: Yeah, exactly. Right. We're like kind of panicking. I think that'll be really, really interesting. But hopefully, I played good tennis last year. So I feel like I could be a little underdog on the clay this year.
6: Grand Slam, you want to win the most?
5: Probably U.S. Open. Yeah.
4: Is there an athlete whose business career has inspired you the most? Who is it?
5: I would say Maria Sharapova is very interesting. Like, she was an insane competitor, like, fierce on the court. Loved fashion, loved business. Like, I thought it was cool how she was able to kind of love all of that and be super successful at all of it. And I think she just has a really cool, like, confidence about her with it. You know, I see her on Shark Tank and I see her doing all these other cool things.
4: You see her on The Deal.
5: Yeah, she was on here. Exactly. Yeah. I see her like doing all these like really cool ventures, and it's always stuff that she's passionate about and stuff that she likes, and just knowing her personality, I think she would be a little bit of an inspiration there.
6: And we've looked at deals together, like she's the real deal. She walks the walk. It's not her team. When she shows up in a meeting, it's her by herself.
5: Yeah. She's like very quietly like confident.
6: Oh yeah.
5: Like funny too. Like, she makes like funny hilarious. Comments, like kind of dry, and I like relate to that, so I like that.
4: All right, he's very aware because she made fun of his shoes.
6: Yes, he
5: did. See, like, I can see that.
6: Yeah, so go for it. All right, here we go. Best piece of advice you've ever been given, and who gave it to you?
5: I guess my mom would kind of say if it's meant to be, it's up to me. Mm-hmm. And I think that she was always very independent and she broke all of these barriers in sport, but like it was never a thing because it didn't even like cross her mind that it was like a roadblock. You know, it was just like you just did it. Her kind of sending that message to not just me, but like our whole family and my brothers and sisters, I think helped the most. Yeah.
4: All right. So last question. What do the Bills have to do to win a Super Bowl in 27? And what do the Sabres need to do to win the Stanley Cup?
5: Oh, my gosh. That's a tough question.
6: Hard-hitting questions here.
5: Yeah. Well, the Sabres, honestly, they just need to keep doing what they're doing.
4: First playoff appearance in
5: 15 years. Like, came out of kind of nowhere. Everyone's kind of, not kind of, definitely freaking out. And I think just so fired up. The Bills, we've put ourselves in good position. I always say just keep putting yourself in the same position and kind of learning from, I don't know, whatever you think you have to change. But Josh is an amazing leader.
4: Yeah, and like, Josh, you trust, right?
5: Exactly. I don't really think I would tell him like anything different. Like, he's the man.
6: And that's Josh Allen, the quarterback of the Buffalo Bills. Yes.
4: Look at you. Oh, my God. He's learning every day. What a lifelong learner you are, Alex Rodriguez. Jess, this has been so much fun. Thank you for joining us.
5: Thank you.
6: Thank you,
5: Jess. I appreciate it.

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5: I'm just going to listen to you, and I'm just going to go like this and smile.
6: Hi, everyone. I'm sitting here with the governor. Let's just start over. Hi, everyone. Happy holidays. We hope you are...
5: Nope. Do it again. Number three.
7: The Newsoms are having a moment. Though America's next presidential election is still more than 2 years away, the betting pools show California Governor Gavin Newsom ahead of the Democratic pack. In a political era of big, singular personalities, Newsom fits the mold.
8: Good to see you.
7: Telegenic, tactical, and polarizing, capable of inspiring both passion and contempt.
9: Gavin Newsom isn't confident.
7: But there's nothing singular about this operation. More often than not, his teammate, Jennifer Siebel Newsom, is in the room where it happens.
10: How do you guys decide when to team up?
11: She decides.
7: I'm traveling with California's first couple to see what they make of Tech's turn to the right.
12: I just feel like a lot of people are losing their way.
7: Taking on the most powerful man in the world.
13: You've dressed him like Marie Antoinette, told him to take dementia meds. You're wincing a little.
11: I know. It's unbecoming. Well, she washed my mouth out with soap.
7: And getting a glimpse of home life with the Newsoms.
14: Are you competitive with each other?
12: Totally. I beat him in free throws the other day. Thank you very much.
14: I was asking who puts the hammer down.
5: I was a little loose. So what do you think I said?
12: The Jen basically calls the shots. I'm all about partnership.
5: We're definitely the right answer then.
14: How have you handled the pressure?
12: I come here. I come here with my girlfriends. I come here with my colleagues. I come here with just the dogs.
7: For the Newsoms, partnership begins at home. Across the bridge from San Francisco in Marin County, known for its pricey real estate and spectacular natural beauty. It's where Jennifer grew up and where she and the governor have put down their own roots, raising four children.
14: I heard you're a state park nerd. I've been watching your Instagram. I've seen your walks.
12: Yeah. Well, I mean, come rain or shine, I'm always like, all right, let's go.
14: People love to hate
8: on California.
6: Look, it's a state of dreamers and doers and entrepreneurs and Nobel laureates, the center of manufacturing. We produce a third of the nation's vegetables. You know, we've got Silicon Valley and Hollywood here. And so I like to think there's probably some jealousy. Who wouldn't want to live here? It's pretty special.
7: Of course, there are those who disagree. Those who look past the good weather and see California as an intractable tangle of economic and social problems and place much of the blame with Governor Newsom.
6: Hello.
5: How are you?
6: It's good to see you again. You know what? It's the always on era. There's always a hot mic around.
7: Gavin Newsom has been a fixture of California politics for more than 20 years as San Francisco's mayor, lieutenant governor, and now governor. But increasingly, he's become the face of political opposition to President Trump. At home,
10: Donald Trump's government isn't protecting our communities. They're traumatizing our communities.
7: And abroad,
15: he's a T-Rex. You mate with him or he devours you.
7: And the president has taken notice.
16: Look at the job he's doing in California. He's destroying one of our great states.
7: In 2025, the state of California filed more than 50 federal lawsuits against the Trump administration and won a major victory with the passage of Proposition 50, a redistricting measure meant to counter similar Republican efforts urged by Trump ahead of the 2026 midterms.
8: You have a history of taking up positions that carry a lot of political risk. Same-sex marriage, environmental regulation, Prop 50, trolling Trump. You're out there experimenting.
5: Yeah.
8: What is driving you right now? Is it ambition or is it outrage?
5: Well, the two driving forces of life, inspiration and desperation. Been inspired by a lot of our politicians and by our politics in the past. I'm now on the other side of maybe feeling a little more desperate about the moment we're living in. The blatant corruption that is occurring on an hourly, not just daily basis. It sickens me in my core. As an American, as a father, as a husband, as a guy who grew up in the Bay Area, and to watch some of my old friends participate in that, I need to be more accountable to this moment.
8: Why should people trust you?
5: Trust me. I am who I am, and I've been an open book for decades, and people who know me best have elected me to many offices. There was an effort to recall me. The last three elections, we won by margins of 20%+. So, that issue, I think, has been substantively addressed for those that chronicle me literally and figuratively, that know me best in this state and certainly in the Bay Area.
7: The person who knows Newsom best of all is his wife, Jennifer Siebel Newsom, who was a vocal ally in the Prop 50 fight.
17: Voting yes on Prop 50 is saying to Trump and his cronies that you cannot cheat in California, you cannot steal our power, and you cannot silence our people.
6: Thank you for coming. Come in.
14: Thank you for having us at your house. I have four kids, too.
6: Yeah.
14: Oof. So
6: it's fun, huh?
14: It's fun, and I can imagine the four-kid energy.
6: A lot of energy.
14: A lot of energy. All right. You wanted to be called first partner instead of first lady. Mm-hmm. How are you trying to change the stereotype of what it means to be a politician's wife?
6: For me, I really wanted to put out to Californians that I wanted to partner with California moms and families and women and children, and that I would be their partner. And that I also was a partner to the governor. I'm the first person that sees him in the morning, the last person before bed at night. We share, you know, our thoughts, our passions, our concerns for California and for the world.
14: Some partners of government leaders enjoy the opportunity and the attention that comes with this position. Do you enjoy it? Or has it taken some getting used to?
6: I just am a worker bee. I think my husband and I are just worker bees. I actually don't love the pomp and circumstance at all. I want to roll my sleeves up and get to work.
14: How did you feel about her wanting to be first partner instead of first lady?
5: I mean, I had mixed feelings.
6: Candidly. I thought you liked it.
5: I liked it because I thought it was the right thing, but I knew that people would, you know, have opinions about it. Mm-hmm. You know, because it's,
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7: Jennifer Siebel Newsom grew up in Ross, California, one of five kids in a wealthy conservative family.
23: You used to be a registered Republican.
24: I was raised, yep.
23: Your parents contributed to Ron DeSantis' campaign for Florida governor.
24: If I may correct the record, my mom and dad were invited to a fundraiser by a mutual friend in Florida, which is why they gave money to Ron DeSantis. Mm-hmm. And they did not like the way it was manipulated by the DeSantis camp. I was raised in a conservative household, kind of Reagan-esque household. I didn't know any different than to kind of revere Reagan. I grew up in that generation. Then I think I tried to be the version of declined to state, but went independent instead and made that mistake just because I wasn't ready to just jump in just because he was a Democrat. But I'm 100% a progressive Democrat and in terms of my values.
23: How does this dynamic work in your own family? Like, what's the conversation like at the Thanksgiving table? Do you talk about politics?
24: My mom and dad really respect Gavin. Gavin is an entrepreneur. He's a businessman. He is very forward-thinking, very fair, very balanced. I can be a little feistier in terms of I feel a real responsibility to fight for and on behalf of women and girls.
7: Siebel Newsom's childhood was colored by a tragedy just before her seventh birthday, when she was involved in a golf cart accident that killed her sister Stacy, who was 8 years old. In interviews, she's described feeling responsible.
23: What was it like growing up, Jennifer Siebel?
24: I mean, I really woke up after my sister died, but I also lived with a lot of guilt and pain. And the beauty of surviving that was that there were so many beautiful moms and older women and older sisters who came in to support me. I got through it to come out on the other side and realize that I survived and have this opportunity to be of service and be about more than myself and try to make a difference in the world.
7: At school, Siebel was driven to excel. Recruited to play on Stanford's Division I soccer team, she went on to work with women in indigenous communities in Africa and Latin America, and then returned to Stanford for her MBA. And then she headed to Hollywood.
25: Betsy Hofstadt, look at you.
23: You were typecast as a trophy wife.
24: Yes.
23: And is it true that your agent wanted you to take Stanford off your resume so you wouldn't seem smart?
24: Yes, and to lie about my age, which I didn't do either, because that's not, you know, those aren't my values. And I was proud of my Stanford MBA, and I was proud of my Stanford undergraduate degree, and I didn't want to pretend to be someone that I wasn't.
23: How is what you've learned over the course of your career informing what you think the government needs?
24: In the entertainment industry, I obviously saw a dearth of women in positions of power and influence. I also saw women's voices be silenced because women weren't the majority of writers, directors, and producers. And similar to the political world, women may be rising in terms of our numbers and representation, but we don't have the same, women don't have the same voice and power in politics.
7: She poured her efforts into advocating for change, becoming a documentary filmmaker, and exploring social issues around gender and economic inequality. And she went on to advocate for herself, making headlines in a California courtroom.
23: You testified that Harvey Weinstein sexually assaulted you, yeah. And you were part of the Me Too movement. And there was that moment for women where it felt like progress was being made. Mm-hmm. And then there's the moment that we're in now where it feels like so many things women fought for are slipping away.
24: Yeah.
23: How do you make sense of this moment?
24: Every time we make progress, there's another backlash. I would say technology is the new backlash. We don't have as many women in power starting, designing, running these tech companies. The other part of the problem is that these tech titans are profiting off of misinformation and disinformation that is dividing our country. It's like ka-ching, ka-ching, ka-ching, ka-ching, ka-ching with all of this misinformation and hate. It's not who we are as human beings. It is not what we are as Americans. It alarms me that we've gotten to this place and that we've allowed it.
7: To change the balance of power, the Newsoms have spearheaded a slate of progressive initiatives, many centered on the well-being of women and families. Here at the First Partners Gender Equity Summit, the hot topic is how to regulate big tech, a group whose leaders the governor has historically counted as allies.
24: Kids deserve a world that values them over the technology that currently exploits them. When decisions are mainly driven by power and profit instead of care and responsibility, we completely lose our way. And given the current alignment between tech titans and the federal administration, I believe we have lost our way.
0: We talk about this state, the future happens here first. We're America's coming attraction. And we have a unique responsibility as it relates to these tools and technology because, well, this is the center of that universe.
23: The people you're talking about at the top of these companies, some of these are incredibly powerful, incredibly wealthy, incredibly influential people. What do you make of tech's turn to the right?
24: It's disheartening and disturbing. It's very confusing. When you spend too much time in your bubble of wealth and perhaps in your limited perspective where you only interact with people of the same economic ilk unless they actually are employed by you, I think that's a really dangerous place.
7: The Newsoms have spent years warning about who gets to shape technology and who gets left out. Now, in a world of shifting loyalties and alliances, they're fighting to keep their own seat at the table.
23: Some of these people didn't come out for Prop 50, people who have been there for you in the past. How do you win Silicon Valley back?
24: I think there are actually a lot of people in Silicon Valley that love my husband and respect him because they know he's creative, he's an innovator, he's an entrepreneur, he's a futurist. They're scared, and so they're just silent. Some of these people that have power and wealth and relationships with the current administration, I think that their loyalties swing.
7: Trump's AI czar, David Sacks, who once supported Newsom and later backed an effort to recall him, has been pushing back against California's oversight of AI companies.
1: The problem that we see is that you've got 1,000 different bills going through state legislatures right now to regulate AI.
7: For the Newsoms, this is more than a regulatory fight. It's a test of the once close relationships he's had with Silicon Valley leaders.
2: I'm on the other side of a lot of this. Can't take the David Sacks of the world. Can't take the selling out.
23: And these are people that you
2: know
23: well personally.
2: Yeah.
23: There's been a clear shift to the right among tech leaders in Silicon Valley. Tech donors who once supported Democrats are now whispering in the president's ear. Your wife thinks some of these folks have lost their way.
4: She has strong opinions. I give a little more grace. I think there's more of a situational relationship to 1600 Pennsylvania Avenue, some with a little more indulgent than I would like to see because I think they're selling out and they don't need to. Others that sadly, I get the sort of corporate side of their decision making, sadly. So I think their vast majority will, quote unquote, come back. I don't think they've gone that far as perceived.
9: How do you plan to regulate AI when it means taking on the most powerful people in your state?
4: Yeah.
9: And the president's trying to stop it?
4: Well, we've been doing it. I mean, California's been a leader for decades. And so I'm mindful of a competitive relationship to headquartered companies and so much of that innovation coming here and how we regulate it. At the same time, I'm mindful of our responsibility. The world we invented now, we also have a responsibility to regulate truth and trust, promise and peril. Age-gating conversations we're having on social media. I mean, California's led in that. We've done it, though, in more prescriptive ways than just saying, here's the age and you can't access it. We talk about how algorithms are used and how we can protect children as it relates to those algorithms.
7: It wasn't long ago that Newsom and Silicon Valley stood together, a bond stretching all the way back to his years as mayor of San Francisco.
10: Google, Apple, Microsoft, Amazon, Facebook, all of them wrote a brief to the Supreme Court supporting gay marriage. 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
11: I fundamentally think, I mean, just in their fiduciary responsibilities to their shareholder, it's about not just attracting talent, but retaining talent. And it's about...
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7: Newsom grew up in San Francisco. Raised by a single mother who worked multiple jobs, he struggled with severe dyslexia in school, but was a standout baseball player, which opened the door to college. Newsom also moved in society circles thanks to his father, whose connections to the Getty family helped launch Newsom's hospitality empire, paving the way for a career in politics. As governor, he's pushed progressive legislation on gun control, abortion rights, and minimum wage, while simultaneously working to protect business interests in Silicon Valley and Hollywood. He's also navigated some controversies. In 2007, after separating from his first wife, Kimberly Guilfoyle, who later got engaged to Donald Trump Jr., Newsom had an affair with his own appointment secretary, the wife of his campaign manager. And in 2020, he was caught violating his own COVID lockdown, attending a party at the French Laundry, an exclusive Napa restaurant. With the scandals and recalls behind him, Newsom has now moved on to the biggest gamble of his political career, a scorched earth approach to Trump.
9: You have posted videos of the president as a pig.
27: It's a very big fluffy bun.
9: A hamburger.
28: Where's the beef?
9: You've dressed him like Marie Antoinette, told him to take dementia meds. You're wincing a little.
4: I know. It's unbecoming. Well, washed my mouth out with soap.
9: So if this is the future of American politics and both sides leave the high road behind, does this road lead somewhere better or worse?
4: Well, I'm not trying to win an argument while these guys are consolidating power. I'm not an idiot. And they play us for fools. We got to be accountable at this moment. And what I seriously am trying to do, and I wince at that, is that's all in reaction to. It's the mirror that I'm putting up on Trump and Trumpism. This is not normal to dress up as the Pope. This is not normal to act like a child when you are a man and the leader of the free world. And so we started to change our social media and used a little humor and put that mirror up. I created a Patriot site. You can go on the Patriot site.
9: I noticed. I noticed the knee pads were sold out.
4: They're sold out. Just like, again, the law firms and universities have sold out. Just like the supine Congress is sold out. These guys are not screwing around. They're ruthless. And so we have to push back. And so our comms has shifted. I'm starting to understand the nature of attention. You understand that in a business perspective, the attention economy and all the like. But in politics, this guy floods the zone. He dominates the narrative. Illusion rules. The narrative is what matters, not facts. And so we've got to fight with fire.
9: Was there a moment you decided to break the glass? Did you have to talk about it? Like, how
4: I had to talk to her about it because I said, just FYI, some of your friends may be going, what the hell is this? Why is your husband's picture on Mount Rushmore? I had to explain this is literally a mirror image of what Trump put out a few months ago.
24: He's so kind and decent. And at some point, that doesn't work. With this situation that we found ourselves in, with this administration. So the mirror, the clapback, the humor, it's giving people hope.
7: When the governor isn't throwing flames on social media, he and his wife seem to be working more subtle angles, like pushing back against a proposed billionaire tax.
9: I do have one more quick question because of the billionaire tax, and I know you've said many times that you're against this, but if it ends up on the ballot, I mean, I talked to these people who say they're leaving.
4: It is not something that is going to pass. It's not something that we should do.
3: If people want to leave on that.
4: Well, there's going to be questions about that as well, but the impacts in the state would be profound. The fact that people are leaving on that basis, something that hasn't collected a signature, is they're going to regret it in a few weeks.
9: But if it ends up on the ballot, doesn't it scare you?
4: We're going to defeat it.
9: Doesn't it scare you? It could end up on the ballot.
4: We'll defeat it.
7: At issue for Governor Newsom is a fundamental challenge, maintaining strong bonds with both business leaders and the working class. But with nearly three quarters of Democrats and Democratic-leaning independents in favor of taxing the wealthy, he may be forced into a position with one group that alienates the other. While the governor worries about keeping rich entrepreneurs and their businesses in California, Sybil Newsom has been sounding the alarm about a different demographic slipping away.
24: The governor credits you with identifying an epidemic that nobody else was talking about
3: right.
24: at the time.
3: Right.
24: Now we're seeing young men gravitating towards a certain kind of rhetoric. How would you describe what they're going through?
3: Well, I think culturally, there's been a loneliness epidemic for many young men. The manosphere online has really just capitalized on filling that void of loneliness and a lack of healthy role models. You know, the newest thing with young men is that they think that they have to make money and that school isn't important, and they need to disconnect their heads from their hearts and repress parts of themselves. And again, in hearing that message over and over again and denying parts of themselves and telling them that their only value is in their economic prowess and success and owning and controlling women, that is so harmful. That is so dehumanizing. And then reinforced by the rhetoric and behavior of the current president of the United States of America. It's so confusing.
9: You've been doing this podcast, interviewing people on the other side.
5: Democrats cannot survive in long-form podcasting environments.
4: Why?
5: It's too unscripted. It's too masculine, honestly. And the Democrat Party's become too feminine.
4: What is masculine about a podcast? Honestly, because I get the whole manosphere, this bro podcast.
5: To go into the wilderness with no rules and duel it out and see who's better or who's stronger. No, seriously. I mean, like, what?
4: Democrats can't.
5: No, I mean, like.
4: We don't do it. You're right. We, for whatever reason, don't do it.
9: You've talked about how your son was so excited for you to meet Charlie Kirk, wanted you to meet Andrew Tate even more. And the conventional wisdom is that these figures are attractive to young men who feel left behind or left out. Mm. One wouldn't think that that's your son.
4: Yeah, he was dabbling in all that. He did, and this was YouTube. I mean, this was, and he didn't have a device at the time. It was the school device. It was his homework device. And all of a sudden, he's just extending a little more time on it. Then all of a sudden, there's an ad for something, young men, you know, get in shape. And then all of a sudden, it's Hustlers University. Dad, I need $35. I'm like, what's Hustlers University? You know, it's crypto, get rich quick, and, you know, come on, Dad, I need my own account. Like, wow. And so it sort of monitored a consciousness for me that I need to monitor this. And that device around algorithms, I mean, how that is impacting kids. So society becomes how we behave. So we can get him. That's a deeper conversation. But that conversation is one we're all having in this country, is particularly with young men and boys.
23: When did you find out he had this sort of admiration for Charlie Kirk or interest in Charlie Kirk? And how did that make you feel?
24: Yeah, so it was really exaggerated by the media, and I was a little upset about that, to be honest. But it was a curiosity. I mean, my son, he loves his grandfather, and he loves, who's a conservative, and he loves my husband, and my conservative father loves my husband. And he's just trying to get attention, like, you know, curious. They're trying on masculinities at that age. They're trying things on. And the right really has co-opted that. They've really manipulated that. But I was not happy about it because it's not our values and it's not who my child is. But it's also horrible what happened. It is so sad. And I feel so sorry for his family. I feel so sorry for his community. Nobody.
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0: Killing of U.S. citizens by federal agents in Minnesota has since caused tensions in America to boil over.
1: Apache helicopters descending streets all across America, mass men, without providing identification, and we're in court on that. I was proud to sign the first anti-masking bill in this country. He is trying to stoke a civil war in this country. It is a disgrace.
2: You've warned about the end of the republic. Is it hyperbolic to talk about civil war, or is that a real threat?
3: I hope not. Look, divorce is not an option, and we're going to have to define the terms of our future. And I just don't believe we're not there. But we've got to preserve this country. And as we move into the 250th anniversary of our founding fathers, I think we're at risk of becoming unrecognizable if we don't push back.
4: We only have to look at some of the policies that the current administration has championed, ripping families apart, ripping children away from their mothers and their grandmothers, ripping healthcare away from vulnerable communities. I equate it to a backlash because we have made progress. And I think there are so many good human beings that see the value in us standing in our power and having voices and using our voices to champion policies and practices that could make the world a better place.
2: I recently heard you say you support compulsory national service for young Americans.
3: I do.
2: As a mom, I need to know more about this. Is this for boys and girls? What kind of service? Yeah. What kind of service would you like to see your own kids do?
3: Well, this goes to your, I don't know anything that would be more powerful and potent than sharing experiences at scale for a generation that feels more isolated, more alone, more disconnected, more anxious. 1-2 years of service that can come in many forms and manifestations. Across the spectrum, consider just contributions in your community, volunteering at a senior center, volunteering for, mentoring young people, mentoring young men in particular. We have a crisis of men and boys, and we've been trying to address that as aggressively as any other state. And so I just think we have to hit that head on. Shared experiences. We used to have them. Our parents and grandparents, they had them through struggle and conflict, war. But that national service united people. It wasn't about Democrats, Republicans, urban, rural. It was about us coming together. It was about understanding who we are. Many parts, one body. And I think this notion of service is really important.
0: This is the final year of Newsom's term as governor, and he's pushing against headwinds that could complicate any national ambitions. A projected $18 billion budget shortfall, California's highly visible homeless population, and past progressive policies, like extending Medicaid to undocumented immigrants, which he's since paused, that he'll have to explain to the rest of the country. And then there's affordability. The average home in California costs more than 2.5 times what it does in Texas, and gas prices are more than 70% higher.
5: It's expensive. It's very expensive to live here.
6: There's a lot of downsides to living in California, especially the expenses, the taxes, the traffic.
7: We've had a lot of impacts. I was impacted by a wildfire and not necessarily forced into homeless, but displaced.
2: So your house burned down?
7: Yeah. My husband and I live in a fifth wheel, and it's not an easy life.
2: What do you think of Gavin Newsom?
8: I feel like with the recent changes, I feel like he's fighting for our country. I work in higher education, so I see the support that we are receiving within higher ed, with the California Promise Grant. Students are receiving free education within community colleges.
2: Do you live here?
9: I do live here. I'm homeless out here.
2: Do you have any words for Governor Newsom?
9: Oh, yeah. How is it all these mental health people out here are getting mistreated, misguided, families out here struggling, homeless, and you're the governor, and you know it, and you're allowing it to happen.
2: Well, let's talk about affordability. I mean, I think the median price of a family home in this area is like $1.6 million.
4: Yeah.
2: People look at the cost of living here, which is incredibly high. What do you say to those people?
4: We want to fix this for Californians, right? To make it more affordable to live here. And so the fact that he's diving in and addressing this, and then hopefully the next governor will continue the work. But a lot of the policies that he's put into place, we're not going to see the results for a few years. And the next governor will get to reap the benefits of all of this, from green schoolyards to all of our investments in parks and libraries, our education system. We're starting to see the outcomes of our investments in early literacy and closing some of the gaps that accrued because of the pandemic.
2: I live in California. I love California. But I know we have our issues. Yep. People look at California and see a massive deficit, a homelessness crisis, the crushing cost of living, families and businesses leaving. They say, I don't want that. What do you say to them?
3: There's been an obsession with focusing on what's wrong with California. I understand that. I'm not naive about cost of living and housing going back 3, 4, 5 decades. But nor am I naive about our approach to addressing it. Some of the most significant housing reforms in U.S. history, not just California history, over the last 2 years. Last year was next level in terms of our efforts in that space. I think they're going to pay huge dividends. And I feel like directionally on the issues of affordability, when you do $11 insulin, when you do wage increases for working folks, which is part of the affordability equation, $20 fast food workers, $25 for healthcare workers, when you focus on childcare expansions, of which no other state has done more in subsidies than we have, or creating a brand new grade, pre-K for all, which saves about $18,000 a year for working families. All of that is part of an affordability agenda. So our agenda is about delivering solutions to that, addressing some of these systemic issues, but also addressing some of the complete mythology and myth-making that's part of the California derangement syndrome.
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14: Whether these measures drive down costs for California families is a question that will be answered far into the future. For now, in the Newsom home, a high-profile life carries its own cost.
15: How often are you home?
3: It's a good question. Heading to L.A. tomorrow again. But, every night. Just commuting back and forth, which is not, I can appreciate people's frustration around commutes a little bit better.
15: Didn't Arnold Schwarzenegger just fly in on his jet every day?
3: I didn't have my own G whatever. That doesn't come with this. No planes, private planes in the family.
15: When the cameras are off and the phones are down, what's it like in the Newsom household with Gavin and Jen?
3: Well, the phones are rarely down, so let's establish a baseline of understanding, particularly when you got four kids taking the phone in the house, even if you took their phones, and Jen and I ourselves. But look, it's a little bit chaotic, sometimes chaotic. So there's some order to the chaos. More often than not, there's no order to it. But look, every night orders up a different challenge that is fatherhood.
15: What time do you wake up? What's your daily routine?
16: I wake up a little before 7. I'm in my robe for a while. I put the kids in the car in my robe.
15: Love that.
16: It's kind of
15: for
16: embarrassing.
15: You.
16: I just don't care. Then I'll run the dogs up somewhere, and then I hit the road.
15: So what's next for the Newsoms?
2: I was going to say politics aside, but I just don't think that's possible.
16: I've loved and love this chapter of my life, and I'm probably going to be really sad when it's over. And we've been going. We've had the pandemic. We had wildfires. We've had flooding. Every time we've wanted to go on a family trip, we haven't because there's a crisis. The governorship was so much on our family, so much good and so much pressure.
2: How do your children handle the pressures of living in the house with the governor, you know, and how does that weigh on you?
3: Kids from political families, a lot of them struggle. And we think about that a lot. And what's our example? And are we being good parents? And are we doing the right thing? Some days they're happy about it. Hey, Dad, you know, so-and-so came up to me and they were really nice. Other days, I can't believe you did this to me. Like, actual language. How can you do this to me? You know, when is this over? You know, and they're like, we're in a countdown clock now. They're like, it's 13 more months. 12. No, it's 12. And they're debating. We had to take one of our kids out of school, and homeschool her. And I'll never forget, never, ever, ever, ever forget, in some respect, forgive myself sitting there in our living room where we did an eighth grade graduation because she didn't experience her eighth grade graduation. And she wasn't able to do that in front of her friends and classmates. That's politics, and that's stuff you don't get back. And so those are the sacrifice. Everyone has sacrifice. Look, we've had privileges beyond imagination. I'm not naive and deeply situationally aware, but there is that side of it. And that's on us. That's on me. And I gotta make up for that.
2: What do you say to your kids when they ask you if you're going to run for president?
3: I have no idea. I tell them that. I say it's circumstantial. You have to have a big enough why. And then who knows? I just don't know.
2: But you said you'd be lying if you weren't.
3: I said I was lying if it wasn't a passing thought. And that's all I said. And then people ran with these headlines. Look, Prop 50 was about 2025. We don't have 2028 if we weren't successful in 2025. Nothing matters more than a system of checks and balances, not on paper, but in practice, on this notion of co-equal branches of government. Doesn't take much of an historian to know these are the principles of our founding fathers, the best of Roman Republic, Greek democracy. And so everything is about setting the table to 2026 in the midterms, period, full stop. The guy on the white horse, come save the day in 2028, is a sideshow and not a particularly productive one at this stage.
2: Do you see yourself in the White House? Do you let yourself imagine what that life would be like?
16: I am so focused on this house in California. I have no thoughts about that. That's a family decision for down the line. If it's flattering. Like I read an article about him being the front runner, and if of course it's flattering. And I'm like, yeah, he's really talented. And that is like really far away. And we have a state to end strong in, a family to hold and launch, and I have no idea.
2: That said, you both have a lot of momentum. How do you keep that up? For, let's say, 3 more years.
16: I can't speak to him and what he... I mean, we've talked about things, regardless, because that is a very small percentage chance of ending up there. And I don't know if I want it. It's been a wild 7 years. We'll see. I have no idea.

0: Who's funnier? I mean,
1: clearly she is.
2: No, yeah. He is. 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Sometimes I'm shocked.
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2: Yes. 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
7: 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So how did one of America's most predictable hotels become one of its most profitable?

0: which had been cutting edge in the 50s or 60s when they were first opened, but 20, 30 years later, they were a little tired. And Hampton Inn was really created to be an alternative to that.
1: Mark Young is an archivist at the University of Houston's Conrad N. Hilton College of Global Hospitality Leadership, home to the world's largest hospitality archive. The college is named after the Hilton Hotel's founder, which owns the Hampton Inn brand.
2: It was a grand dream, and the best part, it all came true. 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I mean, hey, kind of says it all right there, you know.
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1: In 1984, the first Hampton Inn opened in Memphis, Tennessee.
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2: 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It took off. 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
2: There was now what they call segmentation within the hotel industry. 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
1: 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In comparison, one of its key competitors, Fairfield by Marriott, has around 1,300 hotels globally. Holiday Inn Express, another major competitor, has slightly more hotel properties than Hampton, but fewer total rooms, by about 1,000. But the cost and responsibility of maintaining these properties doesn't actually fall on Hilton. It falls on the franchise owners. In their current portfolio of 8,497 hotels, only 47 are owned or leased by Hilton. That's less than 1%.
0: Hilton owns virtually no hotels today. And it's this asset-light business model where the franchisees really fuel the growth.
6: I traveled extensively for work, stayed in hotels all the time, but never thought about hotels as being an attainable investment opportunity for me. Early 2000s, I stayed at the Aventura Hampton. When I checked into the hotel, the front desk person said there was free Wi-Fi and that there was complimentary breakfast in the morning. And I'm looking at her like, are you serious? Because at the time, the full-service hotels charged for those services. When I got to my room, it was beautiful, clean. I went to bed thinking, this is a great value. And I literally woke up the next morning with the epiphany that I should buy a hotel. When you put together this great brand that was a leader in the market, and you layer in the strength of Hilton, it just becomes magical.
1: The cost of developing an 89-room Hampton starts at $15 million, not including the land. but the returns are

0: remarkable. Last year, the average Hampton location outperformed competitors by 21% in the U.S. Hampton sold more than 90 million room nights last year, according to Bloomberg Analysis. That's a few million more than its competitor, Holiday Inn Express.
1: People are more interested in the big luxury hotels. But, you know, this is really what the engine of Hilton's growth and profitability has been over the time.
0: Hilton claims that Hampton's success is due to their progressiveness, from introducing white bedding.
2: And Hampton was actually the first brand to go to all white beds with signified cleanliness.
0: To even alarm clocks.
3: So easy. I mean, that's why I can see why people liked it. And it would still be in there if it wasn't for everyone has an iPhone now.
0: But it wasn't until the mid-2000s that Hilton claims they became the first mid-scale brand to offer free hot breakfast items to guests.
1: You know, Hilton executives at the time fanned out to the big chicken farms of America and went around, you know, looking for a liquefied egg. And they wound up with one that you mixed with milk and scrambled in the microwave. And that was the beginning of free hot breakfast.
4: 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I like to make mine with an extra touch of slivving.
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2: 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I mean, we're talking thousands and thousands of waffles.
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0: According to Hilton, that's equivalent to 12 Empire State Buildings. 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And when it comes to waffles, Best Western and Wyndham's La Quinta now offer those, too. In fact, Hampton and many of its competitors buy waffle mix from the same supplier. And when it comes to the price of a nightly stay, Hampton's global nightly average is around $125, which is pretty comparable to the competition. So what is actually setting Hampton apart 40 years after its opening success? Surprisingly, not much.
1: Because they've been so good at getting dots on the map, they then have more resources to advertise themselves or to invest in new waffle flavors. This is like a technocratic process of how do you make this beige box as pleasing to your guests as possible. And then you have to keep doing it and keep making it better because every year the hotel gets a little bit older and you need to give guests another reason to come stay.
3: The secret of Hampton's success is simplicity and consistency. You know what you're getting.
1: It is an irony of the travel industry is that we travel to go places that are new, but the thing that we want when we're in those places is something that's comfortable and familiar and the same everywhere.
2: First of all, you don't have 20 million light switches, and they are very intentional.
1: Barack Obama once said that Hampton Inn is his favorite hotel brand because he knows where the light switches are.
2: There
1: that's
2: you
1: pretty
2: go.
1: Easy. Okay.
0: So what's next for the brand of simplicity and cleanliness?
1: Hampton does continue to open hotels in the United States, but its biggest opportunities for growth are abroad.
0: More than half of Hampton locations under development are outside the U.S., with China now the brand's second biggest market, and India slated to develop 75 Hamptons in the coming years.
1: I asked Hilton CEO Chris Nassetta how many Hampton Inns he thinks he'll have in 20 years, and he said 9,000, which is a huge number, right? The brand was about 1,500 when Nassetta took over Hilton in 2007. 18 years later, it's doubled. Now he wants to triple it in the same amount of time. That only works if they can stick the landing on the cultural translations. You have to grow or die. The roadsides of America are littered with hotel brands that have fallen off. This is a really important part of a big company that needs to stave off obsolescence however it can. It still comes back to the waffle for me. And, you know, now the waffle is hot magenta.
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17: MLB, NBA, NFL. Do you think in our lifetime, the three of us, there will ever be institutional capital that takes full control of one of those 92 teams?
18: Within those three leagues, it will happen in our lifetime. But there needs to be substantial infrastructure and real estate adjacency to justify these valuations. Otherwise, these valuations are going to turn out to be probably too high.
19: Alex, we're back at Bloomberg Invest. Massive conversation on stage, live taping of the deal with Alan Waxman, co-founder, CEO of Sixth Street Partners. They own across lots of sports, but I know there's one deal you're especially interested in.
20: I am, and that's his acquisition of a minority stake of the New England Patriots. And I want to know how he cracked the code with Robert and Jonathan Kraft, who are in Mount Rushmore of my ownership groups.
19: He's also done deals across soccer, basketball, and baseball. Mm-hmm. So I have a prediction. You guys are going to fix baseball.
20: Okay, let's go.
19: All right, let's do it.
21: Please welcome to the stage Alan Waxman for a live taping of the deal with Bloomberg's Jason Kelly and Alex Rodriguez.
19: Alan Waxman, great to see you. I want to set the table a little bit and talk about Sixth Street, your firm, because I think it's hard to understand, Alex, the context of what you're doing in sports without understanding the context of the firm and even some of what's going on in the world right now. So 30 seconds, give or take. What's the Sixth Street investing ethos?
18: Complete flexibility. We invest across, from day one, built the firm to invest across asset classes, geographies, sectors, where's the best relative risk reward. And we do that by having a team and a culture of people that are over themselves, no egos, no BS, no politics, no fiefdoms. We built our architecture to be an investor-first architecture, so we didn't build it to raise the bigger and biggest funds. We raised smaller strategy funds so that we raise those funds to the size of the opportunity, and then we have extensive capabilities. And that's how we built our firm from day one. That allows us to look across ecosystems and to find the best teams and the best opportunities.
20: Wax, you were one of the early movers in sports, mm-hmm. and you saw this early. You made that early acquisition, getting into the San Antonio Spurs mm-hmm. right after COVID. Yep. But as a co-owner today, I have my Mount Rushmore of owners. And two that sit right on top of that list are Robert and Jonathan Kraft. Yep. I am fascinated by this deal. How did it start? Do you call Robert? Does Jonathan call you? Walk us through it.
18: First of all, I spoke to Robert and Jonathan before this, and they speak so highly of Alex. So you've got some big fans there.
19: My name didn't come out, just for the record, but go on.
18: So by the way, Jason's super talented,
19: yeah,
18: too.
19: Thank you. I really appreciate
18: that. I talked to a lot of people before this, and they said they're super talented, too.
19: Good.
18: Look, this all starts, so we went through just context. The NFL didn't allow private equity mm-hmm. or private capital, because we don't really think of ourselves as a private equity firm. But they didn't allow institutional investors. So the NFL ran this big process. Some might say it was a proctology exam. And you go through a process where they're trying to select, you know, two, three, four people that have sort of a golden key to invest in the NFL. But coming out of that process, the CFO, I don't think I've ever told this story publicly, but the CFO of the NFL, Joe Sinclair, this is after we got approved, basically sent me an email. He said, hey, you know, and he was kind of the front lines of their due diligence on us and others. And he said, hey, have you ever met Robert or Jonathan Kraft? I think you culturally would get along with them. You should meet them. Mm. And they weren't, you know, looking to do, you know, minority equity investment. So he connected us. We got together. And I'm summarizing this, but literally instantaneously, it almost felt like family, where we had alignment on team values, team culture, and clarity of purpose, which obviously you see the results of what the New England Patriots have done. But what you don't see is all the little things, those micro things they did in terms of running the organization. And we just clicked right away. And that's, by the way, consistent. When you look at all the other sports teams we've invested in, they're all global champions. Real Madrid, Barcelona, San Francisco Giants, San Antonio Spurs, Boston Celtics. Like, there's a theme here. But the one common denominator between all of them is alignment on culture, values, and clarity of purpose.
20: I have a quick follow-up on that for you, Wax. So once you get through all the hugging and family and alignment and pricing, do they say 9? Do you say 6? Does it go back and forth? Or is that more, here's what we're looking for? You agree?
18: The way that we do business and the way that I think the Krafts do business, both Robert and Jonathan, is this is a long-term relationship. Mm-hmm. And the last thing you want to do in getting a partner is a back and forth. It's you kind of know what's fair, and you're just trying to solve for fairness. And it was a very short conversation, and we agreed on it. We got in business together. But you can just tell, by the way, it's not just sports. It's any company we invest in. You can get a sense when you're in the meeting, you're watching the way they treat their employees, the way they treat junior people. You know, you talk to different people in the company or the teams. Are they all saying the same things? Are they saying seven different things? And you can tell by just meeting everyone what that culture is, what the values are. And obviously, do they have clarity of purpose?
19: And so let's talk about investing in the NFL, because you rightly pointed out this was a long process. The NFL was really the last of the major North American leagues and almost any league in the world to really embrace institutional capital. But what was it about this particular deal financially? And as you figured out how to underwrite this and did the diligence, what was it about this franchise and this sport that made it a compelling investment? As a minority shareholder, no rights. I mean, this is, you're in it, but they're running it.
18: Look, the first thing is, like, what's the durability of the league? What's the leadership of the league? They're A+. Like, all you have to do is spend time with Roger Goodell. Yeah. I mean, Roger Goodell. I mean, he's, and the people below him, the owner, it's a world-class organization. Then you get into sort of the market, you know, the Boston sports market. We're also the Boston Celtics. Like, mm-hmm. It's a great sports market. It's a great fan base. And look, I think with all these,
19: you are in New York, just as a reminder.
18: New York's yeah. a great.
4: Red
18: New
4: Sox York, are next.
18: By the way, we're partners with the New York Yankees, and they're great fan base too. It's not exclusive. Everyone's got their own cultures, but look, I think at the end of the day, like, for us, like, the league itself, the durability of the league, the international expansion opportunities, the fact that just all these brands historically, if you go back 20 years ago, these brands were local brands. You have to get the local right. But once you have the local right, the global opportunity for all these brands, like take Wimby, like we're investing in the San Antonio Spurs. I went last year when they were playing in Paris. It was literally like an NBA Finals game. So you just turned on an entire country. And that's happening all over the place. And the NFL, those opportunities, the international opportunities are the same. So look, for us, it was pretty easy. But again, this wasn't a competitive process. It was a handshake. It was a set of relationships. And that's how almost all of our deals have happened in the sports ecosystem.
19: How do you think private equity, private capital has performed so far? What has it been about what you thought it would be in terms of the uptake from the teams, the uptake from the funds? Like, where is it now? Where does it go next?
18: I think it's happened about kind of what we'd expect.
19: Because it's been fairly minimal.
18: Yeah, I think about what we would expect. I think the challenge is, and this is why I think there's an important delineation between private equity and private capital.
19: Yeah.
18: Because a lot of private equity capital, the liability or the fund structures, you have to sell the asset in 5 to 7 years. That is a terrible idea for investing in a sports team, whether it's a control or minority. So our vehicle, we have very patient capital, which is why I think that really matters. You know, a lot of these guys owning these teams, they don't have to sell. Like, they don't have to do anything. And some of them just want good partners. So it's kind of happened what I expect. I would expect over time, if valuations continue to increase, it's just going to continue to grow. But, and this is really, I think, the next wave of sports, is there needs to be substantial infrastructure and real estate adjacency investment to justify these valuations. Otherwise, these valuations are going to turn out to be in a lot of.
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26: Yeah, one more on the NFL, just because it's such a juggernaut. Do you want to go first?
19: No.
26: Okay.
18: I love when you guys flow.
19: Yeah.
18: I love when you guys.
26: We're like a married couple.
18: Okay.
26: Anyways, Wax, when you think about the NFL is such a juggernaut, and when you look at just P&L and you dig down into just the thesis of an investment, right? Is it, when you look at an NFL team, is it the market, is it scarcity, appreciation, cash flow? What are the things that excites you and Sixth Street about deploying capital in football?
18: I think it's all those things. It's scarcity. Obviously, different markets matter. Ownership, culture, values, clarity of purpose, that matters. But again, you know, it doesn't take a long time. If you look at every youth in the world, everyone's picking up their phone all the time. AI is just going to continue to consume people's time. And I think the other thing is that the sort of exporting of sports, particularly global brands, into other markets is going to continue to increase. And I think, again, I think that's an opportunity for the NFL.
19: It's interesting to think about your...
18: Can I ask you guys a question?
19: Sure.
18: What do you guys think?
0: Jason will take any questions.
18: flip that question around. How would you guys... You guys talk to a lot of smart people. How would you guys answer that?
19: Underwriting the NFL?
18: Yeah.
19: I'll answer because you prodded me into it. It's really hard to do. I think the point you made about the international opportunity, I think, is one that was underappreciated for a long time with the NFL. And I think even the NFL didn't quite fully appreciate what the market was. And I think as it's invested more and more, you know, I did a piece about Shad Khan of the Jaguars and Fulham FC a few years ago. And understanding through his eyes, he was obviously a pioneer with the London based games. I think that international piece, I mean, I know you've spent a lot of time with Roger Goodell and others. I mean, that seems to be the real growth market in terms of both fans and really the technology is such, and I think you and we'll talk about this, I think, in the NBA section too. If you can truly globalize American football, I mean, good Lord.
18: Here's what I can tell you with fact. There's excess demand for sports teams internationally in sports in cities that want to bring NFL games to their markets.
19: Yeah.
0: So not to dodge your question. So it's kind of the things that I talked about that I really like about the NFL is the market is very important. The scarcity. Now think about if you're in real estate and there's only 32 beachfront properties and you own one of them. So I would think about that. The combination of appreciation and cash flow, it's very rare in sports. And to have that like a moat that you can actually underwrite it and it's like A paper can get, because obviously the national TV deal is going to get probably richer here. And then I would say I would over-index in leadership. And I think Roger Goodell is best in class, as good as they get as far as commissioner. And then when you have a guy like Robert Kraft and Jonathan, that makes it. Because at the end of the day, forget what the numbers say. You still have to be in partners with families like a marriage. And that's how I would look at it.
18: 100%. And I'd say across the NFL, there's some great owners across the NFL.
19: All right. You want to talk some hoop?
0: Sure.
19: All right. The NBA is interesting. And you have such a fascinating lens here, Wax, because you went into the Spurs 6 years ago, five and change.
18: Yeah, five and change.
19: And then you go into the Celtics, you know, a number of years later. The valuation differential alone is massive. How did the opportunity evolve? How did it change as you've sort of seen the NBA 5-6 years ago and the NBA today from a business perspective?
18: From an institutional investor standpoint? Well, first of all, we're one of the first. I think we're the first or the second institutional investor in the NBA where, you know, the San Antonio Spurs, we just literally, they changed the rules and we cold called the San Antonio Spurs. So it was...
19: You literally just picked up the phone and you're like, R.C. Buford, like, you know, like, what's up, bro?
18: To be fair, it's my colleague, Austin Bowers, picked up the phone and that's what we do. Like, we just picked up the phone. I grew up in Austin, so we had a view, Austin-San Antonio view, but that was different.
19: All these people are like, oh, cold calling. Okay, I'm going to do that. Go ahead.
18: Don't be afraid. Just be really a real person and just ask good questions. You'll be fine. Sorry, that was unsolicited. So whoever was talking in the audience. But so look, I think back then, I mean, that was the middle of COVID, so very different environment. I mean, these, you know, revenue had gone to a zero for a lot of these teams or significantly reduced. So very different environment. I would say it's maturing. There's more people that are obviously getting into it. So I'd say that the competitive landscape is different. So that's different. But on the other
19: hand, competitive landscape from an investor perspective.
18: There's just more cap, which is a good thing. There's the gentrification of the asset class. Like we were always interested in investing in sports. It's themes are only as good if it's investable. Maybe in public markets you can express a theme, but in private markets you could have the best theme in the world, but if it's not investable, then it's a waste of time. And COVID made it investable. So that really opened it up and started to gentrify. Today it's very different. First of all, we're at the beginning of a new media deal. So there's massive re-rating. So that's different, but there's also a lot more capital. But again, the international opportunity in the NBA, it's massive. You look at the demographics, you look at the number of NBA players that are from different countries. And again, it takes one player on one team from one country to open up that country and open up that country in terms of possible engagement of new, you know, fans.
19: Was that similar to you? Is that what you guys saw in 20,
26: Yeah, we came in around the same time, right after COVID, which was a very scary time. I remember my mom saying, "What are you doing? Like, you have the Disney bubble, these stadiums are, you're going to go crazy. Like, you shouldn't do this." I said, "Mom, I think I'm okay." She made me think a little bit. But what's exciting about the NBA, as we saw it, like, as you look at where we are today in 2026, the last eight MVPs have been non-Americans. And then when you think about the global footprint that Wax is talking about and the opportunity, I think we're really in the early innings of...
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19: It's interesting as we think back over the, let's just make it about us for a second. As we think back over the course of this show's history, one of our earliest guests was Brandi Chastain, you know, one of your co-owners in Bay FC. And what was so interesting for us who followed this so closely as a business, your investment in Bay FC, an expansion team at the time, was radical and new because you were the first institutional fund that was allowed to become a control owner of a major U.S. sports team. Tell us a little bit about that deal from your we sort of heard the Brandi perspective, you know, sort of coming in as a player, but this is new territory at that time for a fund.
18: Never have we made an investment where people thought we were crazy, but from our standpoint, it's one of the most asymmetric investments we've ever made. So just for context, the last expansion fee before we bought Bay FC was, I think, $3 or $4 million. And we paid $53 million, I don't know, 2 or 3 years later. So people thought we were crazy. But what got us on the NWSL initially is my, at the time, 9-year-old daughter. She was on her iPad and she was watching an NWSL game. And I was like, huh, that's kind of interesting. So look, through prodding, you know, through a number of people around the ecosystem, like, you should take a look at this. So, and I'm summarizing, there's a lot, my wife was involved, so she was prodding me because she thought this was a great investment opportunity. She's much smarter than I am, by the way, applied mathematics major. But we started studying it, and we looked at the market, and at the time, like, a lot of the sponsorship revenue was in sort of the impact bucket. It wasn't in the CMO bucket. So the chief marketing officer versus the impact bucket. And that was just a major, major opportunity for us because we knew people were watching. And it's actually the only time in my entire investment career where I actually printed our investment thesis. I put it out there publicly. It's the first time and only time we've ever done that because I thought it was so asymmetric. And
19: you can find it on LinkedIn. I mean, it was a very popular LinkedIn post.
18: And I'm not a big social media. I don't even have social media, but we put it out there because we thought, just for people to understand. And sure enough, you know, now everyone's talking about it and we're still at the early stages. But again, it's not going to be linear, the growth, but it's been a good investment for us.
19: Well, and to be clear, I mean, if you think about where the valuations have gone, where the expansion fees have gone, you know, literally a year ago, we were sitting on the equivalent of the stage. I think we were actually downstairs with Melody Hobson. She paid substantially more for the Denver expansion franchise, I think, four times more than you did. to build in Denver. And obviously Willow Bay, who's been a guest in the show as well, you know, she bought Angel City at a valuation of 250. So clearly it's going up.
18: It goes to anything. Ultimately, investing is about supply and demand. Like, it could be the best theme in the world, but if there's excess supply of capital, by the way, this might rhyme with private credit, excess supply of capital and low demand, that's not going to work out well. The thing, going back to what you said, Alex, is these are scarce assets. So there's valuable pieces of real estate. And as you start to sell expansion teams, there's less and less valuable real estate. And what I can tell you, and I'm going on the record here, is that what Melody and Willow, who are both two incredibly talented people, they're going to look very smart in about 3 or 4 years and what they paid. And you'll be having the same conversation to them, people, to Melody and Willow, and you're going to be saying, people paid 4 times more.
19: Right.
18: That's my prediction. I'm going on the record on that.
26: Oh, I like when you go on the record.
18: Yeah.
26: Now we got it.
18: I guess we're live TV, so I guess we're already on the record. So there you go.
26: I'm following up a little bit on what Jason said, which I'm fascinated by this. Like Jason said, you're the first private institution, call it private equity, institutional money, there's a control partner.
18: I think we're the only one.
26: The only one.
18: In the U.S.
26: My question is, on the big three,
18: yep.
26: MLB, NBA, NFL, do you think in our lifetime, the three of us, there will ever be institutional capital that takes full control of one of those 92 teams?
18: I got to be careful here, but I'm going to say within those three leagues, it will happen in our lifetime for the simple reason that if valuations continue to go up, which in order for that to happen, there needs to be hundreds of billions of dollars of infrastructure and real estate investment to make that happen. Just the size of these valuations is going to get to a point where there's only going to be a finite number of individuals. So again, there's no certainties, but probabilistically, if you sort of play that through, you know, I think the leagues will look at it. Will it happen in our lifetime? I think anything can happen in our lifetime. So I'm going to say, especially we're going to live a long time, hopefully, knock on wood or something. But I think it'll happen in our lifetime. But yeah, just if any of the commissioners of those three leagues are looking for it, I don't think it'll be probably probably a long time from now. That's what I would say.
19: You'll be mostly surfing and not investing. I'm hoping
18: I'm just surfing and not exactly.
26: Costa Rica.
19: Yeah. There you go. All right. You each have 30 seconds to tell me how we're going to fix baseball. Go, Alex.
26: Oh, boy. We're here at 30 seconds. It's a lot of pressure. So I would say I'm a contrarian. So I think the best time that I've seen in the last 15 years to invest in baseball is today because the amount of uncertainty. Uncertainty around the CBA, are they going to strike or not? I love that for an investor. The bet you're going to make is going to get better, not worse, because right now it's pretty, you know, tight. And then the other one is that Rob Manfred is going to integrate all the regional rights into one and try to copy what Roger Goodell's done with the NFL, because the World Series showed us that if you have the right product, you have the right teams, you have the right stars, the right strategy, and good baseball, we had 53 million people watch the World Series Game 7 when you include the U.S. market, Japan, and Canada, and it was one of the best I've ever seen.
18: 30 seconds. I'll throw it out there. I'm probably going to get some slack for this, but I'm going to throw out a straw man on just real quick, okay? So first of all, you got to get the minimum standards up. Minimum salary across the league, I think you got to do that. And this is going to be a little controversial, but I think that each team, I think you should have a salary cap, but each team should have one or two designated players that can pay whatever they want. So if you want to pay someone $1 billion, they're worth $1 billion, you can pay them. So you get one, two, three, something that doesn't upset the competitive balance, but allows teams for these superstars to make what they earn. And you put all that together and then you get people like on the TV deal and media rights aligning interests. So they're trying to grow the pie together because there's an international investment opportunity in baseball and they've done a good job, but there's a lot more fruit out there. So I think getting away from the zero sum game and trying to align interests, that would be my controversial, which I'll have 20.
26: And I jump on one because we're running out of time really quickly. I would say that from a union perspective, being a member of that union for almost 25 years, I think you want a union that, you know, 70%, 80% of the revenue doesn't go to 10% of the players, but have a more democratic where everybody gets to eat a little bit.
18: Totally.
19: All right. It's all happening. Baseball's back.
18: Thank you.
19: Alan Waxman,
18: thank
19: this
18: you
19: is really fun. Thank you so much. Okay. Thank you, everyone.
18: Okay. Thanks.

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6: In a small town in Ohio, behind layers of barbed wire fence and many warnings of danger, there are about 11,000 holes in the ground. And these giant things, which are churning out an exciting new type of nuclear fuel called HALEU.
7: 3 tablespoons of HALEU is enough to supply a typical person's entire use of electricity for their entire lifetime.
6: The private company behind this new fuel production wants to fill all those 11,000 holes with centrifuges. Right now, they've built 16. It's the kind of ambitious goal that only makes sense if an industry that's been on life support suddenly has a
8: nuclear renaissance.
9: Nuclear renaissance.
10: Nuclear renaissance.
11: Big tech is bringing nuclear power back in a big way.
12: President Trump has laid out a target of quadrupling the U.S.'s nuclear capacity.
13: We're talking hundreds of billions of dollars.
14: We will build a reactor a year again. We will build them across the country.
15: This is no longer about just electricity. It's about India's future.
16: China is outpacing the United States by at least a decade.
6: And this new fuel may be crucial to power a new wave of smaller reactors that can be deployed in more places to help power the future of technology.
17: Amazon and Google, meanwhile, are investing in small modular reactors.
18: I think in the next 6-7 years, I think you're going to see a whole bunch of small nuclear reactors.
6: But supplying this fuel gets tricky.
19: Nuclear reactors run on uranium, and it's not just uranium you dig out of the ground. They have this very complicated process where they have to enrich the uranium into nuclear fuel.
6: And the need for nuclear fuel is growing. By some estimates, the global uranium demand is expected to more than double by 2040.
20: Far and away, the biggest company involved in the nuclear fuel ecosystem is Russia's Rosatom. They control almost 50% of the capacity to enrich uranium.
6: But due to sanctions against Russia over its war in Ukraine, the world's uranium market is transforming. And since the nuclear ecosystem is interconnected, Western countries are being forced to rewrite their entire nuclear supply chains, from mining, conversion, enrichment, and fabrication, to building all those small reactors. Success at each link could mean more than new fuel. It could grow new industries and the potential to rake in lots and lots of money. And failure wouldn't just mean these holes in the ground stay empty. It could cause a crack in nuclear confidence that could take generations to seal.

0: All right.
1: So.
0: Yeah, push that. Make it in. Well, it might be hard.
1: Is it my nails?
0: Maybe. Try going sideways.
1: That's funny.
0: There you go. You're going to drive rods in, and okay. You're going to try to keep that number close to that number. So go ahead. Now you're a nuclear operator.
2: This is a simulator of Reactor 1 at California's Diablo Canyon power plant. And the trainee working the joystick is a Brazilian fashion model turned nuclear influencer named Isabel Bemeke. Or for those deeply into the nuclear energy space on TikTok, she's known as Isodope.
1: This is a plant. No, not this one. This one.
3: A small modular reactor.
4: What is my purpose?
1: I started making short 1 minute long videos that were very abstract, and I also try to make it very fun.
2: She's not alone. In the last few years, there's been a rise in so-called nukefluencers. Some critics note that this new wave of snappy, short-form social media advocacy can gloss over nuanced positions from anti-nuclear groups like Greenpeace.
5: We don't need nuclear energy. It's still dangerous and polluting.
2: But Bemeke is not your average nukefluencer. She's reportedly invested in a nuclear startup and is married to Joe Gebbia, co-founder of Airbnb and Donald Trump's chief design officer. The two have donated millions to nuclear causes. This rise in social media influence comes at the same time the nuclear power industry and some Silicon Valley startups are pushing the Trump administration to help kickstart development. And according to her own account, Bemeke was able to provide input on draft executive orders targeting the regulation of nuclear energy. This renewed push is a major change in the trajectory of nuclear power in the United States.
6: San Onofre nuclear plant is shutting down for good.
7: Crystal River nuclear power plant now set to close for good.
8: Closed for good.
9: Shut down for good.
10: For good.
11: For good.
12: I've been writing about nuclear energy since 2019. And when I started, pretty much the only story, especially in the U.S., was which one is going to close down next.
2: From permits to labor to concrete, building and operating a nuclear plant can cost a fortune long before it produces a single watt. And the road to operation can be unpredictable. The two newest reactors built in the U.S. at Southern Company's Vogtle plant in Georgia came online 7 years behind schedule and more than $16 billion over budget. At the same time, solar energy has gotten much cheaper to produce and a lot more reliable to build and operate. But then all these unmarked, windowless buildings started popping up everywhere.
12: Big tech companies started saying, we need to build out these huge data centers for artificial intelligence. And the thing about AI is those data centers need a lot of electricity. And so they started looking at nuclear power.
2: Meanwhile, the operating license for California's last nuclear power plant was about to expire.
12: So at the same time, Diablo Canyon in California was also on the chopping block.
2: This time, it was a confluence of economic concerns and activism pushing against the proposed closure.
1: We had a giant blimp rolling through the streets.
13: We're on a mission!
14: To stop all emissions!
1: To the surprise of literally everybody, the plant is open at least until 2030.
2: That's not all. Other decommissioned plants are getting a new lifeline, like Three Mile Island. Now, Constellation Energy is actively working to reopen one of its reactors under a new name, the Crane Clean Energy Center.
15: Changing the name, really. You cannot erase history. You cannot rebrand a nuclear disaster.
2: But still, global investment in nuclear energy since 2020 is estimated to be around $300 billion, with ambitious plans in Europe, North America, and Asia to revive or kickstart their nuclear energy sectors. Every step of the supply chain, from mining to enrichment to building reactors, is highly regulated and controlled. Because a single misstep could be catastrophic and erode the public trust nuclear has worked decades to regain.
12: It's a real shift from when I came of age and everyone was worried about nuclear war, because the process of enriching uranium for nuclear fuel, same technology that they use for enriching uranium to make nuclear weapons.
2: It also means that turning a lump of rock like this into enough electricity to power all of this is complicated. Let's break it down. Uranium ore contains three unique isotopes. U-234 accounts for less than 0.01%. So let's just forget about that one. Poof. U-238, on the other hand, makes up most of it, 99.3%. But the key to nuclear energy lies within this one, lucky number U-235, meaning only about 0.7% is the fissile type of uranium. For now, this thing is basically a gamma-emitting rock. So let's turn it into fuel.
8: We need to first convert the ore into yellow cake, distinguished by its color and fluffy composition, similar to cake.
12: That stuff is then sent to a conversion facility where it's converted into this gas, uranium hexafluoride.
2: To make the fuel, you take the gas for a spin in a centrifuge. Inside the whirlwind, the lighter U-235 atoms slowly separate from the heavier U-238 ones.
12: So they go through the centrifuges until the U-235 is at about a 5% concentration.
2: If you keep things cooking for longer, you'll reach weapons grade, which is 90% or more.
12: And that's really tightly regulated.
2: So let's take it out before then.
8: That uranium hexafluoride gas is sent to another facility where it can be turned into metallic form.
2: And then pressed into pellets, each about the size of a gummy bear. Then stacked into rods and loaded into nuclear reactor cores. This is where we finally get energy through the form of nuclear fission. U-235 isotopes split, which makes heat, which boils water, which shoots through a turbine, which makes energy. It's like activating a secret Rube Goldberg machine every time you turn on the AC. Oh, there's also the matter of radioactive nuclear waste, which we'll put off to deal with later.
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2: For companies chasing the next big uranium boom, every link in this chain looks like an opportunity, starting from the ground up.
16: Now, this sound going off is telling us we're seeing lots of counts per second here, very high counts per second, at 65,000 plus. Now, that is some high-scale, high-grade uranium mineralization.
2: Rook One is an underground uranium mining project from NexGen, targeting the Arrow deposit in Saskatchewan's Athabasca Basin.
17: The Arrow deposit is the world's largest, highest-grade uranium mining project, and we'll be producing approximately 20 to 25% of the world's mine supply.
2: It hasn't begun production yet, but if you want to check out the site, Lee Currier, the founder and CEO of NexGen, is happy to give you directions.
17: It's 700 kilometres north-northwest of Saskatoon, 155 kilometres north of the nearest municipal and reservation of La Loche and the Clearwater River Dene Nation.
2: But even if you're lucky enough to find an underground treasure trove of uranium ore, you can't just grab a shovel and start digging it up. First, you need to raise a lot of capital. Rook One, for example, costs around $1.5 billion. And then there's the paperwork, like licenses and permits and sign-offs from surrounding indigenous communities, which make up around 13% of Athabasca County.
18: You're looking basically from discovery of Arrow to likely first pound of production, 20-plus years.
2: But even before entering the construction phase, NexGen is already negotiating deals with utilities in the US, Europe, Asia, and the Middle East. Pulling uranium from the earth is no small feat or small expense. But the real challenge begins when you try to separate those pesky U-235 isotopes. Uranium enrichment is also one of the most tightly controlled, capital-intensive processes on Earth. It's chemistry, physics, and geopolitics all in one spin cycle. This should look familiar.
0: We assemble the centrifuges behind us, then we take them down this transfer corridor.
12: And you got these massive doors?
0: Yes, we call them King Kong doors.
2: The speed demon behind the wheel is Matt Snyder, a former mechanic in the nuclear navy and a 15-year veteran at Centrus, the only U.S. company licensed to make HALEU, a concentrated type of nuclear fuel.
12: They've got this enormous facility with 16 centrifuges running and then holes in the ground where they're going to have the rest.
2: They plan to jam-pack this place with 11,000 centrifuges so they can scale up their HALEU production to power a future market of new nuclear reactors.
12: It really struck me how this is starting to happen, but it's not here yet.
2: Standard nuclear fuel is called low-enriched uranium, or LEU, and has a U-235 enrichment concentration of 3 to 5%. HALEU is more potent. It's about 20%.
19: 3 tablespoons of HALEU is enough to supply a typical person's entire use of electricity for their entire lifetime.
2: Right now, only Russia and China are making HALEU at commercial scale.
19: So if we were to expand our operations with those 11,000 machines, that's enough to meet the demand left by the Russian sanctions.
2: The U.S. Department of Energy awarded Centrus, along with two other fuel makers, $900 million. But the centrifuge forests won't grow overnight.
19: With appropriate funding, we expect our full capacity plant to be built within the next 6 to 7 years.
12: How long does it take to enrich the uranium?
19: I can't go into that.
2: Because centrifuges can also make weapons-grade fuel, many topics around the technology are classified.
19: I can't really comment.
20: I can't answer that.
19: I can't talk about that.
20: Can't really comment.
2: So let me try to get into this next part without revealing any national security secrets. Betting on HALEU also means betting on the next generation reactors that plan to use it, like many SMRs, small modular reactors, that can be built in factories, shipped, and assembled on site.
8: If you are looking at some of the more ambitious SMR ideas, like placing small reactors in the wilds of northern Canada to supply power for remote towns, you want to use HALEU, as the thinking goes, so that the number of refueling trips out can be reduced, and that therefore would drive down the cost of operation.
2: We'll get into the economics of SMRs a bit later, though. Hang tight.
12: It's a chicken and an egg problem. They can't have the fuel unless there's demand. But there's no demand until they have reactors. But they don't want to build the reactors unless they know that there's going to be fuel. You can see where I'm going here.
8: The chicken and egg problem is being solved at a small scale right now. Urenco has committed to invest in new HALEU production. Orano in France has as well. The next stage is whether there are enough companies that can go beyond a first-of-a-kind SMR model and actually begin serial production.
2: One company outside of Seattle is looking to become that first SMR chicken, or SMR.
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0: 90 plus reactors that are operating in the U.S. today, or the 400 around the world, they were born and designed in slide rule space, in the space of paper drawings. But our reactors started their development in an advanced computing environment.
1: The CEO of TerraPower, Chris Levesque, has spent 30 years in the nuclear industry, beginning his career as an officer in the nuclear navy.
0: Sorry with the background noise. I'm having a little hard time hearing you. Yeah.
1: Oh, sorry. Was just giving you a quick introduction.
0: Part of the reason I have trouble hearing is I've spent too much time in engine rooms, submarines. But, you know, Bill knew he wanted to work on the next form of fission, you know, which for us is our natrium reactor.
1: Natrium outputs around a third of the electricity of a standard nuclear reactor, or more when it taps into its molten salt storage tank, otherwise known as Energy Island, which sort of acts like a thermal battery. Each generation of reactor is built on the lessons of the past. Reactors from the 1950s and 1960s are often called Gen 1 reactors. Many were small, unreliable, and had a number of design flaws, like inadequate or non-existing containment structures, inefficient fuel management, and a heavy dependence on manual control. Next came Gen 2 reactors, built between the 1970s and the 1990s. They were more efficient and built for commercial scale and global deployment. Gen 2 featured safety upgrades like automated emergency shutdown mechanisms, but equipment failure and human error led to accidents at Three Mile Island in Pennsylvania and Chernobyl in the USSR. Reactors from the 1990s and beyond are called Gen 3 and feature simplified designs, better fuel efficiency, and improved safety systems.
2: The next generation of nuclear power plants, there's going to be Gen 3 Plus. And what that is pretty much a smaller version of what we've got now. After Gen 3 Plus is going to come Gen 4. Those are different. There's a lot of different designs people are working with. There's different cooling materials. They use different fuels like HALEU. But Gen 3 Plus and Gen 4, they're all generally what we call SMRs. That's a small modular reactor.
1: Some experts estimate that SMRs will be less expensive per kilowatt than their predecessors, while others argue that first-of-a-kind risks, high maintenance requirements, and regulatory hurdles will ultimately make them more costly.
3: Large nuclear reactors have been optimized over decades to bring down the cost of generating electricity, and because SMRs are smaller, the amount of energy that they will be able to generate inside of their machines will be smaller on a per kilowatt hour basis, meaning the economics will be challenging. Obviously, SMRs imply there's going to be more nuclear reactors at more sites, which means more regulation, more people to operate them. Those are all things that raise the cost of SMRs potentially.
1: Another hurdle with SMRs is there are a lot of different design ideas, but they won't all survive nuclear selection.
3: The amount of SMR designs has grown to about 127 today from just about 80 a few years ago.
1: Natrium was initially slated to go online in 2028. However, the company was delayed 2 years due to a lack of HALEU, but they found a solution.
0: That new source for the first core load is going to be a company called ASP in South Africa. It's a U.S. NASDAQ-listed company, but the enrichment operations will occur in South Africa.
1: So far, TerraPower says it has received $2 billion from the U.S. DOE and raised another $1.4 billion in private capital.
0: I grew up in New Hampshire, where Seabrook Nuclear Station was being built when I was growing up. And, you know, my parents, who lived paycheck to paycheck, on their electric bill, they had something called the Seabrook surcharge. So the ratepayers were literally paying for the capex of that first nuclear plant. That's not going to work in the U.S. today.
1: So rather than ratepayers subsidizing utilities reactors, a new shift could see private capital footing that massive bill, including the influx of tech investment, which could take financial burden off of taxpayers while putting control of the country's nuclear power in the hands of the private sector. In addition to Wyoming, TerraPower says it's also signed preliminary agreements with utilities in Utah, Kansas, and the UK. And many other SMRs in both the US and Europe are in promising stages.

0: of development. Still, there's a hidden cost that comes with hundreds of small reactors being deployed around the world. Just like larger reactors, SMRs create radioactive material when their fuel becomes depleted. More SMRs deployed globally means more nuclear waste piling up in temporary storage around the world. And currently, there's no long-term solution for where to put the stuff.
1: If you go to any nuclear power plant, if you go out back, you're going to see these giant steel and concrete casks. And inside them is the spent fuel rods. And those things are deadly. They'll be deadly for 1,000 years.
0: Some SMR developers claim their reactors will eventually recycle up to 96% of their spent fuel. But even a little bit of nuclear waste exposure could do irreparable harm to the ecosystem, water supply, food chain, and cause long-term health effects. And ironically, many SMRs, due to their compact designs, could actually produce more nuclear waste per unit of electricity than their larger reactor counterparts.
2: In Europe and the U.S., they have got to relearn some of the skills that have been atrophying over the past decades. But there's no reason that they cannot overcome the challenge. Whether nuclear power is going to increase from 20% of generation in the U.S. to 30% or 40% of generation in the future is largely a function of other technologies. It's a function of whether gas frackers are going to be willing to forego market share of their product. It's going to be a function of whether we find new ways of making cheap batteries to store wind or solar power.
1: It's going to take a few years, but by the early 2030s, I'm pretty confident we're going to have more nuclear power plants and more different nuclear technologies in operation.
0: There's real momentum behind nuclear right now. Money, attention, ambition, social media influence. But this is an industry that moves famously slow, with enormous bills that pile fast. And if the newly forming uranium supply chain begins to topple, the whole nuclear renaissance could collapse. So for all its promise, the path to true energy independence remains anything but certain.

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3: 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Two, when it's time, just say, "Play Hot Mics on TuneIn." 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
5: Guten Tag. Nun, seit fast 8 Jahren lebe ich mit diesem schrecklichen Erlebnis.
6: If you're just scrolling, it looks pretty real to me. If you're not taking a very close look.
5: Ich habe lange mit mir gekämpft, dieses Video aufzunehmen.
6: And that's why this one is so dangerous.
7: Unser Mann für Deutschland ist Robert Habeck.
6: Robert Habeck was the Green Party leader and vice chancellor of Germany. At the end of 2024, he was in the midst of an election campaign when a video surfaced on the internet.
5: Ich kann dich nicht mehr schweigen und möchte mich hier offenbaren und berichten, welcher Albtraum mir widerfahren ist.
6: He had visited this school in Germany in 2017, and there was a picture of him with some students in a local newspaper. Flash forward to 2024, and one of the young students that he was pictured with years before is claiming that he had sexually assaulted her when he visited that school.
5: Führte er mich unauffällig in einen abgetrennten Nebenraum. Ich konnte mich vor Schreck nicht bewegen.
8: I said, well, if this is gonna break through and it's reported in the media, everything is over and I can't show myself on the streets.
6: The important thing about this video is that it's fake. It's one example of a slew of videos produced by a group inside Russia. we're in the golden age of disinformation. Russia has really stepped up its spread of fabricated reports. It's targeting social media platforms using influencers and AI-generated content. They sow chaos, they sow doubts, and they undermine the truth.

0: when I look at her and I'm watching this, I don't speak German, so I don't know what she's saying, but I'm having this sensation of there's something wrong with her face.
1: Schweigt nicht und habt keine Angst, euren Eltern davon zu erzählen.
2: If you're just scrolling, it might look normal, especially on a phone. But on a big screen, it's quite clear that her eyes aren't quite right. She's blinking sort of oddly. Her eyes are changing size slightly as she's speaking. And her face doesn't match what she's doing with her mouth.
0: It's not like a master class in, like, filmmaking or artistry. What it is they can travel. The ultimate goal is to get ordinary people talking about it, thinking about it, considering it.
2: Which is why it's so dangerous to not take this stuff down. When we started digging deeper and we found more examples of similar videos, we realized this was a distinct campaign that other researchers had identified, as well as government officials.
0: We've seen governments talk about election interference and disinformation campaigns. But what was really different about this is they came out and they attributed it not just to Russia, but to a very specific Russian group. You almost never see that.
3: Wir können heute verbindlich sagen, dass Russland durch die Kampagne Storm 1516 versucht hat, sowohl die letzte Bundestagswahl als auch fortlaufend die inneren Angelegenheiten der Bundesrepublik Deutschland zu beeinflussen und zu destabilisieren.
2: Storm 1516 is really a new approach or methodology that Russia has adopted to spread disinformation. I spent so many hours scrolling through social media looking at these videos, and I realized that so many people believe these stories. It's a very murky operation. It's backed by the GRU, Russia's military intelligence agency. We also believe that this effort is led overall from the Kremlin by a man named Sergei Kirienko, who is Putin's first deputy chief of the presidential administration. Russia has been targeting the West with fake reports for years.
4: That disinformation is absolutely central to Soviet strategy for defeating what the KGB calls the main enemy, that is, the United States, without firing a shot.
2: Back in the Soviet period, they invented, most famously, the conspiracy theory that HIV was cooked up in a U.S. lab. And so what I did was snap the image, and then I put her through facial recognition software. It comes up with the image of a Russian figure skater by the name of Yulia Lipnitskaya, who became well-known in Russia for winning a medal during the Sochi 2014 Games. I highly doubt it's this Russian figure skater who's acting for money, but it looks like what they've done is they've taken the images of this woman, Yulia Lipnitskaya, and imposed her face on a real actor and then manipulated her face with AI animation software. It's really important for them to mix real news with fake news. You know, so many young women have come out with similar allegations against powerful men. So they're picking up on a theme that they know is very divisive.
1: Darüber habe ich mich damals sehr gefreut, denn mir wurde gesagt, dass auch bekannte Persönlichkeiten aus Schleswig-Holstein anwesend sind. Darunter.
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9: I could show you the magic of a Storm 1516 video and why it looks silly but is actually genius. My name is Darren Linville, and I am co-director of the Hub and professor in the Department of Communication here at Clemson. I read Russian troll tweets until my eyes bled, and we learned just an amazing amount. Storm 1516 is a narrative laundering campaign. Narrative laundering starts by creating a story. Sometimes that story is put onto a purpose-built website. And then they use all kinds of different resources to layer that narrative, layer that story into the conversation. It may mean Russian state media layering those stories into the conversation. It definitely and most often involves real influencers. And those influencers then layer in that Russian narrative until integration, where it just becomes part of the conversation, where real people are repeating it and talking about it. You get to the point where when you see one of these Storm 1516 narratives, you don't have to look very hard to realize, oh yeah, that's them. One technique that Storm 1516 very often uses is a whistleblower format. Maybe it's a journalist who has uncovered something that they think is going to blow the whistle on something. Maybe it's someone who's placed within a government who has a story to tell.
10: We started these trials to help children not to injure them or murder them.
9: Their videos look the same. They repeatedly use, for instance, members of the West African diaspora community who live in St. Petersburg as actors.
11: Yesterday we voted in Gwinnett County, and today we are voting in Fulton County.
9: We've seen them use AI in some of their videos in sort of subtle ways to mask a particular individual who's speaking, to change the vocal patterns. There's a set of narratives that Russia has pushed consistently over time. Issues that have cleaver points within the discourse that the Russians want to push on. Maybe a wound that the Russians want to rub salt in. For instance, that Zelensky is corrupt, that he is using Western aid money to buy extravagant items.
12: President Zelensky uses proxies to hide ownership of two yachts worth $75 million.
9: This was a narrative that not only went viral on social media, but it was repeated by various U.S. policymakers.
13: We're getting easily $500 billion in the hole for the Ukraine conflict. Why? So that one of Zelensky's ministers can buy a bigger yacht?
9: It's these false Russian narratives repeated over and over and over again. And you can't get me to believe that that doesn't have some effect on how a large portion of Americans view the war in Ukraine. They're trying to not tell people what to think. They're trying to influence the conversation.
2: After Trump won the election in 2024, I think Russia really turned its focus to Europe, where the real support for Ukraine remained.
9: Certainly these issues are taken more seriously in Europe. They are much more targeted by Russian disinformation.
1: Dann küsste meine Wangen und am Hals, und um mich zu beruhigen, sagte was für ein braves Mädchen ich bin.
14: The thing is, actually, this event was referring to a real event. So date and time 15 years ago, they are true. So I visited school as a minister in the northernmost part of Germany, in the state of Schleswig-Holstein. It's not the girl who I met 15 years ago, and the girl herself was saying, or the family was saying, this is just a lie, so we have nothing to do with it. So if you are just a normal user of social media, you see it, you might tend to believe it.
2: The video with the allegations against Habeck was shared by a German language influencer who posts a lot of Storm 1516 content.
9: The real core to the success of Storm 1516 has evolved into being about the influencers. There's one individual in particular, Che Bose. This individual is an Irish journalist, independent journalist.
15: We've been warning you about this corruption in this complete basket case country called Ukraine for years. I suppose it's all Russian disinformation too, that tens of thousands of people are literally running away from the Narco-Führer's army.
2: He's so clearly working on behalf of Russian disinformation efforts. He has regularly shared Storm 1516 content. And he shared the video alleging that ballots with votes for the AFD were being shredded systematically. His post got 500,000 views. It was also posted by someone else and got almost 4 million views. The German authorities called this out, warning the public not to believe it, saying the paper is different, the typeface is different. But, you know, they have made a concerted effort here to make this look as realistic as possible.
0: Yeah. Clearly it was resonating with lots of people. And the fact that it's AFD ballots being shredded, what's the narrative that plays into?
2: Exactly. Well, AFD, Germany's far-right party, it is pro-Russian, has called for closer ties with Moscow, called for the lifting of sanctions on Russia. In the election, the AFD got 21% of the vote, which was over double what they had gotten 4 years earlier. On the other hand, the Green Party's vote share fell, and Robert Habeck went on to resign his parliamentary seat. Perhaps the only silver lining for Habeck is that the video targeting him didn't go viral, in part because of efforts to block the post on X in Germany.
14: I had a sleepless night, but in the morning, as no media was reporting about it, I was really relieved, I can say. Though this disgusting video was not a success, still the whole way of disinformation campaign is successful.
2: Even though the story against Habeck didn't spread, you can still find the video on X outside Germany, and I think that's significant. If you look at the timeline of it, Elon Musk takes over X in 2022, and Storm 1516 starts to get going in August 2023 and really just takes off. There's also the question of regulation in the U.S. Last year, the Justice Department shut down the FBI's Foreign Influence Task Force, which was coordinating a lot of the U.S. government's efforts on this front to expose foreign-backed disinformation. And I think with the U.S. agencies standing down on this front, it's really Europe that's left monitoring it and trying to expose it and trying to regulate the social media giants. Storm 1516 has captured eyeballs like no other Russian operation before.
9: We've seen them ramp up the rate at which they've been targeting elections, not just in the United States, but around the world. And there's every reason to believe they'll continue to do that. I think in many ways, they're just getting started.

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0: The Daily.
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13: All this for $15,000.
8: But inflation-weary Americans watching these videos can't import the cars. Let's go back a bit. For decades, the global auto industry was really ruled by basically the US, Europe, Japan, and Korea.
14: Then China decided to get into the car business.
8: The Chinese government forced Western automakers or non-Chinese automakers to form joint ventures with state-owned Chinese companies. At first, they weren't very good at it because they were still new. At some point, Chinese automakers realized they were never going to beat them at gas cars. So they decided to play a different game. And the Chinese government created a national goal to develop electric vehicle technology.
15: We want to do the thing that is really from the bottom logic to change 大家对新能源车的看法。
8: And a lot of Chinese entrepreneurs answered that call, like BYD, which started out as a battery company and then got into automotive. You also have Geely, where the founder Li Shufu started making parts for refrigerators. Xiaomi, they're a cell phone company that has now gotten into cars because cars are becoming really software driven.
16: Today we're at the headquarters of Carisoft Global at our new technical center. We have many vehicles that we have disassembled and done value analysis. We've done benchmarking work on. Here we have a Tesla Model Y, and it demonstrates their usage of mega castings. In doing that, they're able to reduce the mass, reduce the number of parts, reduce the labor, and the time it takes to build the vehicle. So very innovative approach. Now we see from China the Xiaoping G6. They've come forward with a very nice vehicle. And if you look close, you find there is a mega casting in the rear. There is a mega casting in the front. There is no floor in the body. It's very, very similar. It's been imitated here. However, if you look closely and study it, you realize they've been improved upon. And we see that across the Chinese auto industry, brand by brand, this drive to imitate, to improve, to increase, and to do it very, very quickly. And we're reminded, it's not the big that eats the small. It's the fast that eat the slow. So when you look at the speed of the Chinese auto industry, I think the traditional OEMs, those from North America, those from Europe, they get it. They understand. This cannot be left unchecked.
8: Car companies in the United States definitely need to worry about Chinese cars, and they are worried about Chinese cars. Even though it's basically impossible to sell them in the United States today,
2: The reason is a combination of tariffs and regulation that's linked to national security. In 2024, under President Biden, the United States introduced a 100% tariff on Chinese EV exports. In addition to that, in early 2025, a new rule was introduced, which essentially banned the sale and import of vehicles containing technology linked to China. This, in practice, makes it very, very difficult for Chinese companies to import into the United States.
8: Even though the U.S. has these policies in place to keep Chinese cars out, they're growing almost everywhere else in the world. They have a lot of market share in Mexico. They're growing in Brazil. They're taking over Europe. They're big in Southeast Asia. Think of it as a global pie that's a finite size. And so when the Chinese come in and take share, that means another automaker like Toyota or Ford or Volkswagen is losing share. Just like we're seeing the growth of physical EV exports from China, viewers in the U.S. on social media are also seeing them more. Last December, YouTuber Marques Brownlee posted a review of the Xiaomi SU7, and he was really impressed with it.
7: There is basically no question in my mind that if a car like this was available in the U.S. for $42,000, that it would crush.
14: The review went viral with over 10 million views. It really woke Americans up to just how sophisticated Chinese cars have become.
8: China's entry into the global auto market is very controversial because it's threatening the future of a lot of existing companies. There's really dueling narratives about what's going on. If you talk to people in the U.S. or in the West, they'll say that China is not playing fair, that they're getting support from the government. But one thing I noticed on TikTok is that there's a really different narrative there. And what you see is that the story is more it's the U.S. who's being unfair and hypocritical by not letting American people buy them.
11: While lurking on RedNote, I found out about this car. We can't sell this car because it's Chinese.
8: I think when people on social media see Chinese cars, not only are they so impressed with the technology and the price, they're also really mad because cars have become really unaffordable in the United States.
17: The average new car price in the U.S. is around $50,000.
8: That's just out of reach for more and more people, especially now with inflation and high interest rates. Everyone talks about how quickly China is moving. They can design, develop, and produce a new car in 18 months versus 3 to 5 years for a Western car company. And that brings up questions of quality and reliability. But the truth is, we don't know yet because EVs are still a relatively new technology. Even though there may be some questions in consumers' minds, that doesn't mean that the legacy automakers aren't looking to China to learn how to make cars like they do.
2: What you're seeing right now is actually a lot of big European automakers engaging with Chinese technology very openly. U.S. companies have been very hesitant, and it's been very difficult for them to do the same. So it's a really difficult balance to get right. I think the future of the U.S. automotive industry really hinges on the question of whether or not there's going to be more openness to Chinese technology. It might mean more openness to maybe licensing some Chinese technologies. These kinds of arrangements, if done carefully, could be a real boon for the U.S. industry. It could allow for more innovation.
8: Even though the U.S. has been successful so far in keeping Chinese cars physically out of the country, they can't control what people see or what people think. The Chinese cars are very hard to resist for a lot of people, and I think that puts pressure not just on U.S. politicians, but also the rest of the auto industry to have more affordable cars that are as good as the Chinese, or else people are just eventually going to vote with their wallets.

0: Oh, hello there. Just wanted to say, Primer is back.
1: Oh,
0: we've been scouring the frontiers of science and technology to help explain the difference between the next gold rush and whatever this thing is. And in season two, we're upping the stakes. More danger.
2: Now that is some high-grade uranium mineralization.
1: We used to have a stable climate on this Earth. Right now, we do not.
0: More science.
3: We're pushing the envelope of technology in multiple directions. Software, hardware, chemistry, physics.
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0: 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It runs on innovation.
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16: Visit your nearby Lowe's on Richmond Highway in Alexandria.
17: Humans have long hoped to harness the full power of the mind. During the Cold War, the CIA even hired supposed mind readers to help spy on the Soviets in a top-secret program. What if we don't have to hope anymore? Brain-computer interface, a special type of AI technology known as BCI, shows tremendous promise in making our minds do things we've only previously imagined. But this all comes at a price. Access to your mind. Are we willing to open up our minds to machines? How much can we trust that in this strange new future, our minds will still be our own?
12: The brain is not just another organ of the body. It is the organ that makes us who we are. With neurotechnology, we can decide what type of human being we want to be. Everything comes out of the activity of neurons in your brain. And for the first time in history, we've developed technology that lets you record that activity and change it.
18: What you're seeing here is a mouse drinking, not out of desire, but because it was ordered to do so by scientists manipulating its neurons, proof that the brain can be controlled from the outside.
12: That for me was an Oppenheimer moment, because, I mean, on the one hand, we were super excited, like, oh my God, we finally got into the brain. But of course, what you can do in a mouse today, you can do in a human tomorrow. And that's when I started to be worried. So what are the most scary scenarios that we can imagine with neurotechnology? Mental privacy. Decoding of one's thoughts. They could decode not just what you're thinking, but even worse, what your subconscious, what you don't know you're thinking. The second, our identity. Someone could go and dissolve it, break it, and this is something that nobody ever worried about in the history of humanity, because you cannot change a person. Guess what? Now you can. The third area of concern are decisions. This is not science fiction. We've done it with mice. We turn the mouse into a puppet and make the mouse do one thing or the other. The fourth area of concern is to have a humanity that is fractured into two types of humans, ones that are augmented mentally and other ones that are not, like an underclass. The last nightmare scenario is to have people piping information into your brain that is biased or discriminatory. In a way, they're sort of changing your belief systems. Some people may be afraid. We're developing technology to get into the brain, to map what the brain does and to change it. The reason we're doing this has to do with the patients. Who doesn't have a family member or a friend that suffers from a brain disease? Either Alzheimer's, schizophrenia, depression, anxiety. We know painfully well that we cannot help these people because as doctors, we don't have the technology to go into the brains of these people, understand their problem, and fix it. That means that we have to develop these methods at any cost as soon as we can.
19: At Motif, we are building implantable electronic devices to help people who suffer from mental health conditions that aren't being effectively treated by their drugs. It's like a brain stimulator for mental health.
20: Jacob, interview, take 1 second, sticks.
18: Give us a sense of the scope of the problem you're trying to solve. How many people suffer from depression?
19: We estimate it's about 3 million Americans who are suffering from depression and have failed to respond to two or more drugs. For every person with a spinal cord injury, there are 10 people suffering from treatment-resistant depression. It's just invisible. One of the things that we've begun to discover about depression is that these are circuit-level disorders. And in the case of depression, brain activity is predominantly trapped in this state. The device that we're building is a miniature implant, and it stimulates that part of the executive function network that increases its activity, so it becomes strengthened. So now it pulls you out of that ruminating state, the state of those negative emotions, and now you can begin to do the things that were impossible before.
2: How long does the procedure take?
19: We estimate the procedure will take less than 30 minutes, and you go home that day.
2: That day?
19: That day. Okay. Yeah, it's less invasive than most cosmetic procedures. It's less invasive than a nose job. Drugs don't activate networks. They activate neurons in your body, in your brain, and that causes all kinds of side effects. If you look at people on antidepressants today, a lot of them fall off because of weight gain or sexual dysfunction. These are things that we shouldn't even be exposing people to because this is a brain disorder.
2: So how far off is this?
19: We expect that we'll achieve FDA approval in the coming years, and a clinical trial will follow shortly after that.
2: What other mental illnesses do you think you can cure?
19: We're looking at PTSD, we're looking at ADHD, and we're looking at OCD.
2: Wow. What about Alzheimer's?
19: And I would not be surprised if in the next 10 years we'll have electronic therapy that can prevent the cognitive decline associated with Alzheimer's.
2: How is this different from Neuralink and what Elon Musk is trying to do?
19: What other brain-computer interface companies are trying to do is get as much information as they can into and out of the brain. And that's important if you're trying to treat something like paralysis. But we're looking at a different problem. We're thinking about how can we restore the circuits in the brain.
2: There are all kinds of potential use cases here, and certainly curing incurable diseases is at the top of the list. But what if a brain implant could make you smarter? Is that possible?
19: I think the short answer is sort of. Making someone smarter, maybe. Giving someone the ability to focus on demand, absolutely. Wouldn't it be great if I could push a button and then suddenly my attention level is at 11?
2: So that's possible.
19: Absolutely.
2: That's coming.
19: Absolutely.
2: What are you most excited about in terms of the potential?
19: Mental illness can be measured and is going to be measured in the same way that we can measure the progression of cancer or any other kind of disease. We can measure it, we can treat it, we can beat it.
21: When you think about somebody who tells you that they have cancer, your immediate thought inside is, I feel so sorry for you. And you tell them that. I'm sorry. I love you. Let me help you. The exact opposite is what happens with mental illness. And you're judged, labeled, and ostracized by society.
2: You struggled with severe depression for a long part of your life. You hear about a possible solution, but it involves implanting a chip in your brain.
21: Yep.
2: Were you scared?
21: Oh, I was the exact opposite. You know, that's one of the main things that I hear a lot is, you got brain surgery. Were you freaked out? Could care less. You know, I was euphoric to die. And so the worst case scenario was I died. And I loved it. Like, bring it on. Because my life insurance didn't pay out unless I died by an accident, right? I didn't have suicidal coverage.
2: So how is your implant different from what Motif is working on?
21: So my implant is, you know, older technology. So invasive, you know, 8-hour procedure, surgery, very intense, very in-depth, very costly, right? This is a big endeavor. What Motif is doing is they've essentially created a technology the size of a pea, as tiny as you can get. And it's not a brain surgery. It's a minimally invasive procedure. They essentially drill a hole in the skull, which is an extremely normal procedure for a neurosurgeon. They place the pea there, cover it up. We activate that power, and that's going to be able to provide the therapy for the patients. The greatest potential here is stopping the massive public health crisis that is out there. It's reducing costs for the overall healthcare system. It's making literally millions of people, millions and millions and millions of people in this country, multiply that times 100 for the world, right? It gives them their life back.
2: What would your wife say? What would your kids say?
21: They're blown away. You know, I had this moment with my son, my middle guy. We were quiet in the car for a couple minutes. And then he just said, you know, Dad, I really appreciate you fighting and sticking around. Right. And so you get those moments. It's just life. Life is incredible.
22: 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The person no one remembers who changed everything. 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
18: Most of us touch our phones hundreds of times a day. We talk to loved ones and friends, text, email, order food. Imagine if an illness or accident meant you could no longer do any of that. Thanks to brain-computer interfaces, there's now hope we could do many of those things just by using our brains. Truly hands-free.
3: Hi, this is Rodney.
4: We're now at a period in medicine where lots of technology for the brain has shown a lot of potential, but we've had trouble getting into the brain in a safe and scalable way. And so Synchron's vision was, how can we build technology using the natural highways, the blood vessels, into the brain in a way that can solve problems that haven't previously been solvable? So the Stentrode is a stent electrode. We took the concept of a stent in medicine. It's a technology that's delivered in through a catheter, through a tiny little break in the skin to get into the blood vessels. The first application of the Stentrode is in the use of an implantable brain-computer interface. If we can detect activity in the brain that is associated with the control of movement, then you could restore their ability to exert their free will, exert their volition in the world directly from the brain.
18: This is Rodney. He has ALS and can't speak. But with the help of his implant, he's able to send me a text message using only his brain.
4: What the technology is about is the restoration of agency, of autonomy, of giving people back control over their world. And that has a huge impact on how you have relationships in your life.
3: Good morning. How are you doing today?
18: Right now, this technology is only available to a select few, but it could change the lives of millions.
4: To have the impact that we think neurotechnology can have, we have to solve problems in a way that can scale. Neurological disability is the number one cause of disability in the world. Huge patient need, but the problem traditionally in neurotechnology has been, if the technology requires open brain surgery, it's been limited to very specialized academic centers. So what's different about what we're doing is we've taken the view that to be successful, we have to solve the problems without open surgery. We know that can scale and help millions of people a year. There has not been a company yet that's achieved market approval, FDA approval for an implantable brain-computer interface. It's a great big challenge. And we've got some really exciting breakthroughs coming that mean that we can get to a whole range of regions in the brain. We'll be rolling out a pipeline of products over the course of the next couple of years.
5: I think the pipeline would be neurotechnology shows up in the form of non-invasive, wearable technologies that we can take on, take off. For instance, 5 or 6 years ago, Meta acquired Control Labs, a company that makes neurotechnology in the form of a wristband. So just by thinking about something, you would be able to file or shuffle through music on your smart glasses, which we also know that they recently launched.
24: So we're basically designing this neural interface, which is, I think, one of the more wild things that we're doing. It's not reading your mind, but what it is doing is allowing your brain to communicate with something the same way that your brain would communicate with your hand.
5: Apple filed a patent for an EEG capability in their AirPods. So you could imagine controlling aspects of your device, maybe checking your email and having your AI and your AirPod read that email to you, but you're doing that just by thinking. Brain-computer interfaces, they really do present the possibility of creating superhumans. allowing us to have senses that currently aren't possible, whether that's hearing things we currently can't hear or seeing ultraviolet light that we currently can't see. I mean, right now you might replay a memory by watching a video on your phone. With the brain-computer interface, you could actually go and transport back to that memory and be in it. I think the goal of some scientists would be that we don't just use a brain interface to control aspects of our body, but of systems outside the body. That is the goal, to provide humans eventually with superhuman capabilities. You are one of the many people who helped create AI that emulates the brain, and now you say their brains are better than ours in many ways.
6: Their brains will become better than ours because they can share different copies of the same model, the same neural net, can share information much more efficiently.
5: So what's the next move? Putting AI devices in our brains to catch up?
6: So Ray Kurzweil thinks hybrids of AI devices in our brains are the future. Mm-hmm. I'm not so convinced. I think once these things are smarter than us, they just won't need us.
5: So we just won't have a chance.
6: Well, but we're building them, remember, so we do have a chance. But we're going to need to be very careful about what we build. And I think we could easily build things that wipe us out. And so just leaving it to private industry to maximize profits doesn't seem like a good strategy.
5: Isn't the genie out of the bottle?
6: The genie is definitely out of the bottle. But for the existential threat, we'll get collaboration.
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0: your interfacing company. Over time, we've evolved from building just the low-cost open source modules into working on much more complex integrated systems like Galia.
1: All right, let's fly. All right, so what we're looking at now is four separate channels that are isolating four locations on my face, basically my left eyebrow, my right eyebrow, my left cheek, and my right cheek. And what we've done is we've mapped those four muscles into the four controls of the drone. Check it out. No hands.

0: You flew a drone without a controller. That's really just the tip of the iceberg. We look at things like the heart, the brain, the muscles, the sweat on your skin, and we try to make inferences or decode your intention inside of a computer, your emotions, things like stress, arousal, fatigue, workload. If you can take a person's emotions and bake them into any application inside of a computer in real time, you'll have things like movies or games or stories where the ending isn't written already, but rather the game is changing based on the way that you're perceiving and interacting with characters in the story, the narrative, the game.
1: What about telepathy? Will I literally be able to read your mind? Will I be able to know what my partner is thinking from across the table?
0: To know what another person is thinking, I think it's up to the person who's thinking, right? Like we shouldn't have a window into everybody else's mind without them giving us permission.
1: If I gave you permission, would you be able to read my mind?
0: Eventually or soon, at a crude state, right, like high-level emotions, are you happy? Are you sad? You know, are you stressed? Are you calm? You can already look at those metrics at a somewhat high level. The way computers are going to change is that we will integrate the individual's mind or the individual's emotions as a core component of what a computer is. When we do that, we'll actually be able to look at emotions on a very personal level.
1: There are real concerns about privacy here.
0: Oh, yeah.
1: Imagine if my mental and emotional states are stored online.
0: They already are. Yeah.
1: Well, what if the government has access to them and advertisers and corporations?
0: Yep.
1: How do I protect myself?
0: Well, this is the kind of sad reality, is that we already have these kind of digital twins that exist on the internet inside of the servers of a lot of major technology companies. It's kind of sad how much control we've lost of our own emotions, and especially when you consider that at the same time we have no access to it. I like to say that today we actually have an immense amount of ethical debt that we have to pay off with technology. We've extracted people's emotions. We've started to classify people into different camps. And now we're tailoring and sculpting advertisements and information and news and videos and content based on these representations of people. It's probably the most difficult technological problem to solve these days. How do we backtrack from the ways that we built computers, and most specifically, how we harvest and collect psychological information about people? How do we backtrack, and how do we give that power back to the user?
1: Is backtracking even possible at this point? Or are we hurtling towards giving up more and more of our minds to technology? And how much choice do we really have? If your phone was constantly reading your thoughts, would you give it up? Brain-computer interfaces are enabling direct communication.

0: communication between the brain and machines. Do you think this crosses one final barrier? Like, are we giving up this last part of ourselves that makes us human?
1: I don't think so, actually. I think they're a kind of neat idea. I don't see that as a loss of humanity.
0: Would you put a chip in your brain if you knew it could enhance your neurological functions?
1: If I knew it could enhance my neurological function and it wouldn't have any nasty side effects and there was a very high probability it wouldn't kill me, yes, I would.
0: As AI is influencing more and more of our decisions, are we willingly opening ourselves up to some form of mind control? Like, could AI challenge what it means to have free will?
1: In order to answer that, we need to agree on what free will is. And most people think free will is some kind of randomness. I think that's complete nonsense. Free will is doing it to achieve your own goals, not to achieve somebody else's goals.
0: So if AI is influencing more and more of our desires and our decisions, are we making any or more of our desires and our decisions, are we making any
1: on my individuality?
0: Well, that's the fear, is that once we open our minds to these devices, that tech companies and the government will have access to all of our thoughts and then take advantage of them, just like some people would argue they already have.
1: If tech companies and the government could see all our thoughts, do you think they wouldn't take advantage of it?
0: Why would they not?
1: Why would they not?

0: Morning people wake up for peace and quiet. McDonald's breakfast people, we wake up for the sweet rush of getting that warm, delicious breakfast right before it ends.
1: Hotcakes, sausage patty, hash browns, scrambled eggs, biscuit, real butter and syrup. 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
7: When I visited Fernandez at IMAX's headquarters outside Toronto, we went to the facility where IMAX designs and maintains its cameras. The latest next-gen equipment was out with directors on Filmed for IMAX sets, but there was still plenty of cool gear on view.
8: As the head of the finance department, do you look at all the things in this room and think, this costs that amount of money, this costs that amount of money?
9: Thankfully, no. I don't. When I think about cameras in general and what we, you know, when we first, I'll give you a really prime example, the film cameras. When you thought about it, okay, are we building two? Are we building four? Are you building eight? Right? And that's where I start to think about, well, what makes the most sense from a return perspective? Because yes, Nolan wants the cameras, but how many other filmmakers out there use the film cameras? The lens that I look at it through is essentially, how many do we build and in what way? Because the one thing is we are going to invest to build it right and to build it for longevity. But do you need 10 of them? No. Building four, that was the right number. And do we potentially want to build a couple more? Maybe a couple more, but I don't think we need 10 because they won't always be in use all the time.
8: I imagine that at different points you need to tell people no. What's that process like for you?
9: Oh, yeah, it's a key role in the CFO position. It is a word that most people are used to, and yet they still think you're not going to say it.
10: My old mentor, Roger Staubach, who told me when I transitioned, football will never leave you, but you need to leave it.
11: Wow.
10: Everyone has a dream, and a lot of dreams are, you know, my dream is to play football and play professional football, and you get the dream comes true, but it is going to end. And the day it ends, the day before it ends, you're one of the best in the world. Great. The next day you wake up, that's gone. What are you great at? And the truth is, nothing, right? I'm not great at anything else.
12: I talk about it all the time, Steve, is this whole idea of it's not from penthouse to penthouse. And what I mean by that is you played for 15, 20 years and you're in the penthouse. That doesn't mean that you come to the business world and you're going to be in the penthouse. Now, you don't start in the third floor or the lobby. You actually have to start in the basement.

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3: Hello, I'm Dani Berger, and welcome to this look back at Bloomberg Invest New York, the flagship event in Bloomberg Live's 2026 series of exciting, informative, curated experiences. Investors converged on the financial district for 2 days in early March to hear from the most influential voices across asset management, private capital, and wealth. The agenda focused on private markets and private credit assets that are among the primary forces redefining global finance. Growth in this sector has accelerated incredibly quickly. And some of the major players in private and public markets came to Bloomberg Invest to discuss where the industry is going from here.
4: The entirety of the companies that you see that are public today, everyone was $40 billion in 2008.
5: Yeah.
4: We're now close to a trillion, Blackstone more, KKR a little less. This is not good management, or not solely good management. This is a function of structural change in our marketplace. And that structural change is continuing, and the reward for good work is actually more work. In our case, it's managing more money. And I think that is where we're heading. I think this will be a shakeout. I don't think it is going to be short term. I think the 30% overhang of geopolitics, inflation, technological change is now here. Mm. It was foreseeable, not maybe exactly how it occurred, but it was foreseeable, it was predictable. And all you can do is have been a good underwriter, a good risk manager, have done a small number of stupid things. And by the way, we've lived in an environment of tight spread. If you were a good risk manager, you are going to make more money this year and next year if it continues than you ever have before because you've been risk off. And so that's always the bifurcation of minds. First, you want to play defense and make sure, in fact, you've done what you think you have done, which is manage good risk. And then you want to play offense.
5: Do you think, though, you're going to end up with mega mergers in this bit? I mean, that's what happened in banks at some point.
4: I think our business is not will not in the long term be limited by capital raising. Mm. It will be limited by our capacity to find good investments and by culture. So unlike a public asset manager who can buy anything any day, we can only grow as fast as we can originate good risk.
6: Diversification is a big way to mitigate risk. It's also a way to dampen return if you focus too much on diversification. So we're constantly trying to find that right balance of making sure that we can capitalize on volatility. And one of the ways you do that is you understand deeply what you own, so that when the markets get dislocated or disrupted, you can push in and play offense. Inevitably, if you are concentrated, whether it's AI or we saw it in the energy shakeout, you know, 5-6 years ago, there are going to be winners and losers. Generally speaking, those that are more diversified will survive, consolidate, and probably grow disproportionately.
7: We've already started to see some consolidation. I have to say, I feel like you and I have been talking about consolidation for years. Does it feel at all that it's reaching ahead at this moment, that you really are starting to see some funds that are limping along and their only odds of survival are to become bigger and join a larger platform?
6: So we've been talking about consolidation for over a decade.
7: Sure.
6: And back to secular themes, driving the growth in private markets and capital formation is consolidation. So unlike investing in the public markets, size is not the enemy of performance in the private markets. It's quite the opposite, because the larger you get, the more resources you have, the more you can invest in local origination, product development, large balance sheet, the more relevant you are to customers, the more relevant you are to global investors. So size is not something that we necessarily pursue as an end goal. But what we're all experiencing is that the larger we get, the better our performance is. consolidation is not about limping along and getting subsumed. There's been some of that, right? We acquired Acast and Allied and other public companies coming out of the GFC, but it's more the high quality monolines. So to your earlier question about lack of concentration, if you're a infra-only equity manager or you're a single geography private equity manager, but you have a 25-year institutional track record and a legacy that you want to sustain, you will try to get consolidated from a position of strength, not a position of weakness. That being said, if we continue to see the type of volatility that we're seeing now, I do think that you'll see, you know, some of these weaker players get consolidated out.
3: Scott, how did we even get to this moment, though, where private credit became the behemoth, the headline grabber that it is today?
8: From my perspective, again, 40 years in finance, been all over the world with Goldman and JP, and the Western capital markets are going through a real change and evolution now, as you've had sort of the post-financial crisis landscape really settle in. Banks have shrunk. You've got some big banks still very involved in the capital markets. You've got some big, some of the people that were on stage here over the last couple of days, insurance companies and others. And then you've got some fiduciary firms like ourselves and BlackRock and Ares was on stage. You know, those firms are really bringing private pools of capital to grow companies. And with that, there's not enough bank capital in the world to grow the economy. And particularly as governments have leveraged themselves, there's really just not enough capital to grow the economy. And I think you're going to see that wave has been very big in the U.S., very big in Europe, parts of Asia, Australia. I think that's going to continue over the next 30 to 50 years.
9: So what happens now to private markets? And everybody's, especially this conference, talking about yesterday, Mark Rowan said, you know, we're due for a correction in private markets. But obviously there are different businesses. Private equity is very different from private credit.
10: Yeah. So I think private markets are actually in pretty good shape. I think there's some pain out there. You know, if you have a cockroach in your portfolio, people are going to want to, you know, a company that, you know, committed fraud, that's an issue. I think that's very idiosyncratic.
9: You're not worried about the Tricolors, the First Brands, the MFS?
10: I'm not worried about that being systemic at all. It's not like liar loans on the subprime housing market back during the GFC that polluted the banks. The banks don't have this exposure. It's not that broad. It's very, very isolated. There will undoubtedly be more as people start to put the microscope on all these companies and bring religion back to how they lend and lend in a much more disciplined way.
11: I think it's important to put the current market in context because credit, private credit, and direct lending almost get used synonymously in today's environment. And we generally are of the view that credit markets are in good shape. Bank balance sheets are terrific, corporate balance sheets are strong, capital markets are liquid. Then you move to private credit, and we would suggest that most components of the private credit market are also in good shape. Real asset lending, asset-backed lending seems robust. Demand is outweighing supply. Credit spreads are strong. Covenant quality stays high. Then you get to direct lending. And there are undoubtedly some concerns about direct lending today. A lot of capital came in very quickly. Spreads tightened. Maybe some concerns about corporate credit quality. But it's important to recognize that is only a very small subsegment of broader credit markets.
12: Is it the right way to look at markets, public versus private, or do we see more of a continuum these days? How would you?
13: Investors see risk and whole portfolios, and I think that translates into a continuum and to an ongoing desire for capabilities to assess risk beyond the wrapper of how that risk is delivered. Now, access to public markets, the kind of wrapper that, you know, public listing provides companies, is easier for investors. It's easier, it's more transparent. So that's meaningful, and that's why public markets are really have been the primary vehicle for wealth creation and retirement savings. But as investors really look to diversify their portfolios, seek new sources of alpha, and I also also think, really importantly, more thoughtfully incorporate liquidity where they need liquidity and where they don't need liquidity into their portfolio construction. Extending this, and I think continuum is the right word, is the way investors, particularly retirement savers, are looking retirement savers, I would say, who don't have allocations to private markets, and that's more specifically in defined contribution 401k type plans. Defined benefit plans have allocated to private markets for years for that reason, because it is the appropriate solve for the long-term time horizon.
12: You agree with the continuum, or?
14: Absolutely. A robust public market needs a robust private market, and a robust private market needs a robust public market. I think the fact that companies are staying private longer is a good thing. It's a good thing because when they do emerge as public companies, they've got a refined strategy. They're much more disciplined. They have a practice. They have done a variety of earnings calls in anticipation of that moment. And most of the time in more recent history, they're either profitable or have a good path to profitability. But all of that needs to be incubated in the private market. So I think the fact that companies are staying private longer is ultimately a good thing.
3: Plenty more ahead from Bloomberg Invest. As the global economy copes with multiple shocks and disruptions, will the Fed respond with cuts?
15: The fact that the U.S. economy has been this resilient, given the stance of our monetary policy, tells me the neutral rate must be higher, at least in the near term.
3: This is Bloomberg.
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3: Welcome back to our recap of Bloomberg Invest 2026. I'm Danny Berger. Just days before this event in New York took place, the U.S. began airstrikes on Iran, sending oil prices soaring and equities plunging. That added a new dimension of uncertainty to an already volatile macro outlook. It sparked conversations about the resilience of the global economy and how central banks may act to cushion the shocks.
15: The inflation data before Iran, I think, has suggested that inflation is running somewhere between 2.5% and 3%. I think housing inflation is trending down. I've got a lot of confidence in that. Core goods inflation has been trending up because of tariffs. Services inflation, I think, is slowly trending down, tied to the labor market. And the labor market is in a decent place, but showing some signs of softness. And so that's what gave me confidence that, hey, one cut later this year might make sense.
19: Now, the neutral rate, I don't know. Well, tell us where you think we are compared to neutral, because the question I have is every SEP says that the Fed will hit its target 2 years from now.
15: I know.
19: The next SEP says 2 years from now. Are you ever going to really hit it?
15: Well, we have to hit it. And I think my colleagues and I are committed for the credibility of the institution and for anchored inflation expectations that we absolutely have to hit it. But where the neutral rate is has been a big question mark. Over the last several years, we kept forecasting that the U.S. economy is going to slow down, and then it just powered through. I thought when we raised rates as aggressively as we did that we'd be slamming the brakes on the economy. We weren't. The economy proved to be much more resilient in the face of tariffs. It created a lot of uncertainty, created a lot of noise, raised goods inflation went up, but the U.S. economy proved more resilient. And so the fact that the U.S. economy has been this resilient, given the stance of our monetary policy, tells me the neutral rate must be higher, at least in the near term. And the thing about the dot plot, which is it's a very imperfect communication device, that long run dot is meant to represent where is the long run neutral after all of the shocks in the economy have passed and everything has settled back down to normal. That doesn't necessarily tell us that much about where is neutral today.
20: I think the market's reacting to every headline as it comes across. You might read, how long is this conflict going to last? And the longer it does last, the impact to oil production and the energy transport, could translate in terms of higher inflation or longer period of time. But our view still remains that, you know, it's a K-shaped economy here in the U.S. and that the lower income populations is where you're seeing lower wage growth, increased delinquencies, unaffordability. And so we still believe that, you know, the Fed should be in a position to be cutting rates rather than hiking rates. But it may take longer for that cycle to begin as we see what plays out.
18: I still think, actually, I would bet the Fed cuts two times. And I think they will look through this as long as it's contained to under, say, you know, 3 months. But we'll see. I actually think they should also look through, in part, some of the AI boom, because whether rates are 50 basis points higher or 50 basis points lower, it's not going to impact the amount of CapEx that's going on there. And then under the surface, as I mentioned, financial conditions are tightening. I think the lower end consumer is struggling a bit while overall consumer feels okay. And I think that's a hard dynamic to deal with.
7: What's fascinating is normally when people think, oh, there are going to be rate cuts, that's yay for risk assets, risk on. The scenario you're pointing is cutting rates for the wrong reason, which is actual weakness, true stress that you're seeing get into the market, whether it's a low-income consumer or whether it's these pockets of financial stress. Is that correct? Do you think that the rate cuts won't help add to risk appetite or could potentially be indicative of something more of a problem?
18: So a couple things on that. First of all, at a high level, I actually think the U.S. economy and the global economy is going to the recent headlines notwithstanding, is going to grow higher than expectations. I do think inflation is moderating. And again, I think rates where they are modestly restrictive. So, you know, I don't think it's necessarily like a rate cut into a disaster. I think the Fed has room to lower rates. And in the context of everything going on, I think it would be smart of them to do.
3: Still to come from Bloomberg Invest, candid conversations about AI's impact on markets, companies, and the foundations of finance.
6: We're going through a technology cycle and a platform shift in the world that, and people typically don't like change.
3: This is Bloomberg.
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3: Welcome back to our recap of Bloomberg Invest 2026. I'm Danny Berger. For investors these days, AI is everywhere, driving huge amounts of spending, generating tons of buzz, and promising to transform companies and industries. It's inspiring excitement, but also skepticism. AI was a central theme of conversations at the conference.
0: We're going through a technology cycle and a platform shift in the world that and people typically don't like change. And so when you go through a platform shift in the way that most businesses are going to operate and most things, there's going to be some level of disruption. And in this case, clearly the eye of the storm is software. And just like in almost every other cycle, I'd like to say that what I'm saying is new. It's not that new. MLPs had a really hard time in energy crisis. Any sector that goes through a platform shift, if you're overexposed, asset managers in that feel tremendous amounts of pain and you get exposed on the risk management side. And that's kind of what's happening, I think. It's early days. If the technology keeps getting better, I suspect it will not just be software. It will be services and other sectors that will get exposed. And one thing that's being missed by the private markets is we're doing stuff in funding the next 10, 15, 20 best companies in the world. Like it's not just all bad. We're funding $10 billion for SpaceX in terms of GPUs. We're funding Intel's fab. We're funding, Databricks. Like you talk about the single best companies that are being formed and there'll be 10, 15 new trillion-dollar companies. Credit is the centerpiece of that.
2: I think you want to be concerned about these hot markets. This does remind me of when the internet bubble was booming at the turn of the century and everyone wanted to buy the same .com companies. We think that's happening with these AI companies. Everyone is so excited about it. And, you know, the data centers are all the rage. Everybody wants to own a data center. Every real estate person I know, many public companies are investing in that way. So that would be a sector that I would be really concerned about, things that are really tied to AI and companies that are sort of, you know, jumping into new industries for the first time because they think that's where the economics are going to be really positive. So I'd be very cautious of anything AI connected, especially companies that are really not truly world class at it.
18: We've talked about the opportunity ahead within AI, but what are you most concerned about? Where are we going to see it could be a pullback, concerns, or where you might be either looking at more skeptically or avoiding?
22: It's interesting. A lot of people are worried about a pullback or hiccups. And of course, when you're early in a technological transformation, you're going to have that. But one of the other risks that isn't talked about as much is what happens if everything moves really quickly and what are the ripple effects of that? In fact, with what we've seen in just the last 2 to 3 months of the agentic coding, I wonder if 2026 will be a year where the rest of the ecosystem around some of these AI transformations isn't going to be able to keep up. Will all parts of the supply chain be able to keep up? Will shifts in the labor market that need to happen be able to happen as quickly as would need to be? Will regulatory frameworks be put in place in time? So it's interesting when you're moving at lightning speed and a trend is growing exponentially, sometimes the ripple effects or hiccups come from other parts of the ecosystem that just can't keep up mm-hmm. in the near term.
23: Yeah, I would agree. I mean, I think this is very real when I think about the big technology shifts over the last, you know, my investing career. This is very, very real. The question is just time and distance, really, right, in terms of how does this all get absorbed. The market, I think, myopically focuses on specific questions and moments in time. Right now, it's about the return on all this CapEx, and the numbers are eye-popping, right? I mean, I think if we were sitting here 2 years ago and you said we're going to be talking about $1 trillion of CapEx across a handful of companies, I think both of us would have said you're crazy. That's never going to happen. But here we are, and the reason it's interesting now is because for a lot of these companies who are spending that capital, the threat is existential. If they don't win or stake out their place in this evolving ecosystem, there's risk to their core business in a very fundamental way.
3: opportunities and challenges, risks and returns. A rich mix of information and insight flowed throughout the 2 days of Bloomberg Invest. To conclude our recap, here's what the CEOs of two major investment firms had to say about the conditions they and their clients are dealing with.
1: You expect bigger returns for taking bigger risk. And there are times that feel like a better time to take more risk and times when maybe not so much. How do you characterize the moment we're in right now?
4: So I think it's probably the most trying time to be a long-term investor. It really is, you know, because if you're trying to invest for the long term, you're trying to invest through market cycles, you know. And nowadays with the disruptive forces out there, you know, what exactly is the cycle for your business model? You know, are you continually transforming your business model for that? And I think a lot of it depends on the industry, the company, the psyche of management and things like that. Even we as a shareholder, you know, an investor, are pushing for companies to continue to always be on the edge of transformation. And I think that that is the biggest issue for us, you know, as a long-term investor.
1: It feels like there are four simultaneous existential shocks and risks happening right now, whether it be how AI transforms our world, fears over credit, trade fears continue to crop up, and it's now war too. What is an investment committee like at KKR right now? There must just be so many risks that you're having to grapple with.
5: We're very calm. I think we're actually enjoying this period. Mm-hmm. Okay, so you got to focus on what you can control. Markets... Actually, let's go back, further back. Human beings, and therefore markets, hate uncertainty, right? It's absolutely the case. And it's also the case that a number of people, most people that are investing seats for a long while, have PTSD from the financial crisis. And so everybody's trying to figure out what's going to trigger the next big downfall for the space, for you name it, for the economy, for the markets. We don't see a precondition for that as we sit here today.
3: 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The Bloomberg Invest series heads to Hong Kong next in June. Thanks for watching. I'm Danny Berger, and this is Bloomberg.
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13: My mom would kind of say, if it's meant to be, it's up to me. Mm-hmm. And I think that she was always very independent and she broke all of these barriers in sport, but like it was never a thing because it didn't even like cross her mind that it was like a roadblock. You know, it was just like you just did it. And so I feel like that definitely stemmed with me as far as people say like, oh, you're so sure of yourself and like confident. And I'm like, well, because I guess I don't even see like the roadblock. I'm just kind of like, we'll just do it.
14: Welcome back to The Deal. I'm Jason Kelly.
26: And I'm Alex Rodriguez.
14: On today's show, Jess Pegula. Alex, I am so interested to talk to her. She's one of the world's best tennis players right now. She's also a chief architect around the business of tennis.
26: Well, that's what I'm really excited about. And I really want to dig in into all aspects of the business of tennis. And also, how much of the pie are the players getting?
14: That is the question that she is working on right now. Let's also not forget, she's a member of one of the most influential families in all of sports, the Pegulas. Of course, her parents, Kim and Terry, own the Buffalo Bills and the Buffalo Sabres. Coming up next, Jess Pegula. Jess Pegula, really such a pleasure to have you here with us. We love tennis. I'm going to confess on both of our behalfs, we have a lot of questions and we may ask you some really dumb questions about the business of tennis. I would like to think it's because we're just a proxy for our audience, but maybe it's because I'm not as smart as I want to be about this game, even though I love it so much. We're talking to you a couple days removed from a tournament win in Charleston for you. Congratulations.
13: Thank you.
14: You played great. What I found so fascinating, Alex, was there's a really interesting business story behind the Charleston Open. Mm-hmm. Remind us what was going on there with the prize money and everything, because it's a really significant moment, it feels like, in the history of the sport.
13: Definitely. So last year, I was, won the tournament back-to-back years now. So last year after the finals, they announced that they're going to be equal prize money, which was matching. So it's a WTA 500. So we have like 250s, 500s, 1000s, Grand Slams. So 500 is, they're usually very strong events, not quite as big as a Tour 1000 event. But everyone kind of has this perception that like men and women, it's equal prize money. It is at the slams, but it's actually not at a lot of the other events. So there's a big discrepancy there. And so the tournament owner, Ben Navarro, announced that he was going to match basically the WTA 500 prize money along with that of the ATP 500 level tournaments. It's a big difference. And so it was an amazing announcement. And I kind of joked like, oh man, you couldn't have done it this year, but I guess it paid off because I was able to win the tournament this year. So it was a big step. And I think set a standard very high for all the other tournaments. And sometimes you need just like that one person to do something to kind of raise like that level of commitment. So hopefully we start seeing some of the other tournaments kind of, make their way to that.
26: So Jess, speaking right on that point, and congrats on the win back to back. That's pretty awesome. You know, when you talk about the big three in America sports, you talk football, NFL, MLB, and NBA basketball. Mm-hmm. Overall,
14: she's going to say NHL is the
26: NHL,
14: fourth because
26: no,
14: she's
26: course.
14: An NHL owner. Alex, come on.
26: Include the NHL, the big four. Overall, it's
14: I got your back.
26: Pretty close to 50-50 revenue of what the owners take home and what the players take home.
13: Yeah.
26: Is there a position, and I know you've been a big advocate for the players, where do you see this? Can you ever see this one day getting to 60-40?
13: I think it's tough because one, we don't really have like a players union. We don't really have anyone that like represents the players. And in a way, I think tennis, we're very selfish because we're individuals. We play individually. And I think to that part, it's really hard to get all of us as individual, independent people all on the same page as far as that. And so I don't really know if you'll ever see like a strike or like just, you know, people agree to not play. There's always been talks of it, but like in tennis, you know, you make your money a lot by winning matches. You don't have a set, you don't get paid a salary or get paid anything for just the year, you know? So I think that always changes everyone's mind as far as like, I have to keep playing. I'm not going to strike. I'm not going to boycott. I'm not going to do all these things. So I don't know if we'll ever, truthfully, like looking now, just knowing how tennis players are and how they have to be, I don't really know if it'll ever quite get there, but I've definitely been in talks with a lot of the WTA and ATP players as far as joining together to just try to get a higher prize money revenue, especially from the Grand Slams. I think that's something that can be done. And quite frankly, we've never really had both the men and the women on both sides actually come together, which is super rare in any sport, because when would that really ever happen? But because it benefits both of us, it's something that's been a topic, especially this year, as far as just asking for a little bit more, you know? And I think that's something that you have to ask, you know, you don't know unless you ask. So I think that's just kind of something that we're headed towards. Hopefully it gets higher, but it's definitely a work in progress. And I think it's going to take a lot of unity between a lot of the top players from the ATP and the WTA side.
14: Well, and it's also, I mean, and again, I'm interested in geeking out a little bit about the mechanics of this, because in addition to the independent contractors, there's also not a league in the same way there is in the NBA, the NFL, the NHL, or whatever. You know, the tournaments themselves have different business models, which allows a Ben Navarro to say, mm-hmm. I'm going to do this in Charleston, but it's more of a like, people have to choose to follow him. It's not a set
13: they don't have to.
14: Thing, right? They don't have to. So let me ask you this. When it comes to equal pay, the perception is, it's like equal pay, as you said, and that is the case. But where are we in that evolution? Because you've worked a lot on that in terms of actual equal pay across the board for men and women in tennis.
13: Yeah. You mean in slams or in just like all the other tournaments?
14: All the other tournaments.
13: Yeah. I think in the WTA 1000s, we've seen a lot of them match equal prize money now. I think Madrid is equal, Miami's equal, Indian Wells is equal. And again, it's just been something that's been continuously starting to happen and grow. But I think a lot of the lower level tournaments are still not there. And that's still a lot of players that aren't really getting paid the same. And I think where we just want to see like the ecosystem of the sport kind of continue to grow, because that means our sport is going to continue to grow and get better and evolve. And again, I hope that with Ben doing what he did kind of sets the standard, because I do think it creates like a healthy competition. I'm on a WTA player council, so I see like more of the tournament side, and I think setting the standards very high and investing in your event is like a really big deal, because that's how you get players to play. That's how you get them to come back. And then hopefully, you know, you're making more money and so on and so on, and you can make that equal prize money.
14: Because
13: it's been a process.
14: And it's an interesting thing. I mean, I think about it from the perspective of the players are the product, you know? So if the best players aren't showing up, the revenue is not going to be as high for the tournament. Mm-hmm. I mean, it's just not, because people aren't going to tune in. They're not going to buy tickets. They're not going to spend their money there.
13: I think like it's gotten so much better, because one, I think players are starting to see that. I do think our sport, I mean, I don't know, is a little bit more open as far as like talking to each other about this stuff. I think sometimes in tennis, you're like, and like selfish, of course, I don't mean in like a bad way, but you're in your own little world, you know, because like you said, you're not part of an organization or a team. Like you are like, I run my own team, basically. Like who's my team? I control that. It's the same with every other player. So I do feel like that I've been able to talk to a lot of players about it, and they're all for it. It's just kind of getting everyone to be all for it at the same time on the same page. And then also not kind of burning out with it. I think keeping that narrative going constantly is something that's hard, because, you know, I think sometimes it can get kind of tiring to talk about it all the time. Players still want to focus on like their careers and their results and stuff like that. And so I think you get a little burnt out. And I think that's kind of what they hope happens, right? Like they play the long game. And so
14: they're going to wear you down.
13: Wear you down. And I think that's where we've been trying to be a little bit more open with keeping that narrative going. And it also goes into like our season is way too long. And so that's been a whole nother discussion. I mean, we play like, I mean, you baseball, you guys play a lot of games too. We play all year.
14: Essentially 11 months a year.
13: Yeah. And so sometimes tournaments get a little upset, but it's, you can't play every single week. Like with the travel, you're traveling every single week. You're going to different places, different conditions, different countries, depending on how you do, if you're hurt. There's so many factors. So I think that's also like a big part of it that we're trying to change is like, how do we condense the season a little bit? Because these players can't keep up with it.
26: And Jess, if you're not careful, you're making one hella compelling case for the players. And Jason, I'm wondering if like, you being one of the great players and one of the leaders of the sport, mm-hmm. First of all your teams benefit because the more, you know, money you guys make, the more there is for your team as mm-hmm. well. And I think all the teams were aligned around that. But I'm wondering if Billie Jean King, if you approached her and said, how do we go about this? And can you set up a little committee, mm-hmm. you know, of both men and women? I mean, she likes a good fight.
13: Yes, she is. No, trust me, Billie is very supportive. Yeah, we're definitely not lacking any support from Billie. I think she was one of the first people I think we talked to as far as like, there's a lot of issues, but like, she was like one of the first ones and she's great. Her and Alana, like, they text me all the time and they're all for it. So she's, I mean, set the standard and the bar very high for us. So yeah. I think she's definitely someone where we're like, do you have her backs? Do you support this? And she's like, you know, all gung ho. I mean, she has so much energy still. It's crazy.
0: She's unbelievable. I don't know if I've ever encountered a force of nature.
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0: You've been very interested and vocal about the business of tennis mm-hmm. for a long time. You don't have to be. You know, you could just go out and play. Yeah. So what is that process like where you make a decision to really advocate and to be a leader, you know, truly like in the lineage mm-hmm. of Billy and others who've really advocated not just for themselves, but for other players?
13: It's been interesting. I don't think, when I first got asked to just be on like WTA Player Council, like I only did it because a girl retired and they're like, we need someone to fill the spot. And they kind of convinced me. And I was like, I don't know if this is for me, but I think.
0: When was this?
13: I've been on council like four years now, I think, like right after COVID or right.
0: Yeah.
13: Somewhere
0: so in your late 20s at that point.
13: Yeah, yeah. And I had no idea about anything. And so I actually think that really helped because all of a sudden you understand more about how things work and how there's definitely two sides too, because I think that's important. I think I also learned that from my parents too. Like there's the player side and there's also like a business side. And sometimes it isn't as black and white as people think. And so I think when you learn that process, it becomes much more clear. And I think the fact that obviously I'm still a player advocating for that, I don't know. I gained a lot of respect, I think, from a lot of different players. I'm just I guess, trying to be somewhat of a voice. And I think it just naturally kind of happened. I don't know if it's my personality a bit, maybe my parents, obviously what they've done.
0: Yeah.
13: And just being able to think about things pretty clearly, I think, from both sides. Cause you definitely get, you know, one side where they're all pushing what they want. And then you get the player side where they don't want to hear anything else. They just want what they want. And so, yeah, it was interesting. I just kind of came into it, but I would say being on that player council kind of started that, where you learn.
0: So Jess, I want to talk about your parents a bit and your family, because as we talked about earlier, you know, truly one of the first families of the NFL and the NHL these days. I had a great opportunity in 2020, actually here in Miami, to interview your mom. And, you know, just amazing insights into the family business. Mm-hmm. And, you know, we've been talking a lot about partnership and relationships with players. There is something special about Buffalo, mm-hmm. your hometown. You were born there. What are the lessons specifically you've taken from them as you've thought about your own business journey?
13: I would say what my mom always says is that it's just managing people. Mm-hmm. I think it's probably helped me a bit in what I've had to do, just as like, sometimes you have to adapt, I think, to people's personalities, or mm-hmm. just like know that like, okay, this is how they are. They're really good in this role, but like, maybe they're not the best to talk about this subject, or maybe it doesn't go as well as it should. And you're like, you have to like fit people with what they're good at. Mm-hmm. And I think that's something that I've learned with them. And I think it was a learning process for them as well.
0: Yeah.
13: And I think that's something also people maybe don't realize, is that like owners of teams, there's only so many in the world. There's no experience for that until it happens and you like learn by owning that team. Like, you don't own a team when you're growing up and then like you like learn about it.
0: Right.
13: You have to buy the team. Like, yeah. You just get the team and it's like, here's like, I don't know, like, figure it out.
0: For those listening, that was a knowing nod from Alex Rodriguez, yeah. about like,
26: aren't you,
0: gotta
26: you're
0: learn
26: so right.
0: on the job. Yeah. Yes, you yeah. do.
13: Because if you think about it, like, no one else, you don't yeah. own it. It's just, it's a niche thing, you yeah. know? You're successful in other things, but it's...
26: So speaking different. Of that, let's go back to when you first heard your mom and dad were mm-hmm. buying the Buffalo Bills. Mm-hmm. Tell our audience your feelings. Was it more nervous, excitement, like, here we go, or mom and dad, what are we doing?
13: So, yeah, the Sabres, it was like very fun. But then mm-hmm. I feel like when the NFL came around, it was like so much bigger yeah. in a sense, because now
0: nothing's
13: like
0: bigger than the NFL.
13: Two
0: right.
13: yeah. teams, and then the NFL, like owning an NFL, like, it's just crazy. So I think it definitely, I don't know, it kind of blew up our world a little bit. I didn't feel it as much with the Sabres, but I think when we bought the Bills, it definitely like blew up.
0: And your mom took such a strong role from the beginning, right?
13: Yeah, yeah. I mean, my dad, I think, always looked at it more as like, he worked so hard all of his life. Like, this is like an amazing thing that I get to do. This is like, I don't want to say a hobby. That's not great to say, but like, it was fun. Like, he loves sports. He loves athletes. He loves learning from coaches and trying to like do all these things. My mom was, I think, more of the business side, where she loved the business, the fan experience. Like, she loved going to all these different games and seeing what all these different teams did and how did they make the fan experience like truly great for them. She loved that aspect of it.
0: Yeah.
13: So, which is great. I mean, because they were both able to kind of take what they loved and maybe not overstep each other in that sense of kind of, again, learning how to run a sports organization.
0: Do you see yourself? I mean, your older sister, Laura, I believe, mm-hmm. has like taken a bigger role mm-hmm. in the teams. Is that something you might eventually do? Like, what do you see down the road when it comes to the family business and sports?
13: Yeah, it was funny, actually. When I was like 15, I like got really into hockey for whatever reason, like really into hockey. And so I always wanted to be the first female GM. I don't think that's going to happen, but that was like my whole thing. And so I've always wanted to be involved in sports. I love sports. I think it just like, it gave me everything. It made me like who I am. It taught me so many lessons. And I couldn't imagine like not having sports in my life. So I definitely think in some aspect, whether it's tennis or hockey or football, I definitely would love to be involved. I have no idea like what that entails.
0: Yeah.
13: I think my dad would definitely like me to be involved, but he knows tennis is the priority right now. So
0: sure.
13: I think, he's very cognizant of that and like is always like, no, you need to focus on like what you need to focus on now. But yeah, it's something I think that I've wanted to do. And I think being an athlete, I mean, I don't know, maybe you can relate. Like, I don't know. I'm definitely going to miss that like competitive side. And I think I can channel some of that through a different way. but I would love to still be involved in sports. Yeah.
0: It's a pretty good channel, I think. I mean, I've seen you courtside.
26: It's spot on. It's spot on. And I know you're competitive, but I do think, to Jason's point, that there's no better way to get a fix when you're still competitive. Mm-hmm. You just don't wake up as sore, which is nice. You can just watch.
13: Yeah.
26: And it gets easier when you're not, you know, playing.
13: Yeah.
26: But I think you'll do great. And it's pretty awesome to have that, you know.
13: Yeah.
26: And it also brings your families together. Like, I have two daughters. You have a sister.
13: Mm-hmm.
26: And my daughters thought I was crazy when we bought these teams. Mm-hmm. My partner Mark has two daughters as well, and his daughters probably thought the same thing.
13: Mm-hmm.
26: But now they're all enjoying it, and it brings the family much closer together.
13: I think that is something too that we had when we bought the Sabres. Specifically, like, we definitely came together a lot more as a family, because, like, you know, I mean, it kind of.

0: And I mean, it does become, because there's a, I don't know, there's a shared mission about it, mm-hmm. that must be really fun for your family, I yeah. would guess. And
1: it's
0: stressful.
1: It's stressful. I was going to say, definitely stressful, but it's a lot of fun. Even when it gets stressful, I think you always try to come back to that point that this is, it's fun and you're doing something special together, and right. you have to appreciate that.
0: Yeah. Well, and I think, I mean, Buffalo is a very special place that loves its teams so much. And so there is like,
2: and great fans.
0: Unbelievable. I mean, you know, Bills Mafia is a real thing.
2: Bills fan.
1: They're everywhere. They're yeah. everywhere. I cannot get away from them. And I play tournaments all over the world, and there's still like people in other countries that are like, go Bills, go Sabres. It's crazy. It's
0: well,
1: amazing,
0: you,
1: though.
0: But to be fair, you help feed it a little bit too, because yeah. you know, I remember, was it at the Australian you wrote that was a catch?
1: Yeah. Yeah. I have to throw little things out there exactly. sometimes. Yeah. I'm always in Australia during the playoffs. So I've had some interesting, Australia memories yeah. as far as the last couple playoff years, but, yeah, I think I try to build that bridge, especially because there's not a lot of tennis in Buffalo, virtually right. none. And I'm like, me and Jimmy Arias are like the only people from Buffalo that like play tennis and to our level. So to be able to like bridge the gap there and create new fans, it's really cool.
2: Well, yeah. here's an idea. We're on the deal. You're building a new stadium in mm-hmm. Buffalo. Maybe you can host a tennis tournament inside your new building.
1: Yeah, see that, but that would be actually really, that would be interesting. I don't know.
2: It would do great.
1: Not in the winter.
0: Yeah.
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0: Let's do our rapid fire. So this is just first thing that pops into your head. We'll just bounce back and forth. If you had to pick one surface for the rest of your life, hard court, clay, grass.
1: Hard court.
2: Favorite tennis player of all time.
1: Oh, that's so tough. I think probably Roger Federer.
0: Most memorable match of your tennis career.
1: I would say when I qualified at the U.S. Open for the first time. Qualifying at a slam is really hard. You have to win 3 matches to get into the main draw. But you're there at the tournament playing. There's crowds. There's people. All this stuff. Good money. And I just remember I won in 3 sets. And I wasn't feeling great that day. Whether it was nerves or the heat, I don't know. But I just remember I got through that. And it was like a very big like mental right. kind of break for me.
0: Because that's the show. The U.S. Open is the show.
1: Yeah. And I was younger. And I came back and I won this match for it was the last round of qualifying. So to get to the main draw, and I think I had lost a couple third rounds, like last round of qualifying before. Mm-hmm. So it was kind of like monkey off my back, kind of a big mental breakthrough for me. It was a lot of things.
0: What's the most important storyline going into Roland Garros, either for you or for tennis?
1: For tennis, I just know that Iga Swiatek has been working. She hired a new coach. He used to work with Nadal. And then, like, there's all these videos now of her and Nadal, like, on the court. And all of us are like, clay is her best surface. She's won the French Roland Garros a lot of times. So I would say that's, like, a big storyline right now because we're all like, oh no, like, we're all in trouble.
0: The king of yeah. clay advising yeah. the queen of clay.
1: Yeah, exactly. Right. We're, like, kind of panicking. So I think that'll be really, really interesting. But hopefully, I played good tennis last year. So I feel like I could be a little underdog on the clay mm-hmm. this year.
2: Grand Slam you want to win the most?
1: probably US Open.

0: Yeah. Is there an athlete whose business career has inspired you the most? Who is it?
1: I would say Maria Sharapova is very interesting. Like, she was an insane competitor, like fierce on the court, loved fashion, loved business. Like, I thought it was cool how she was able to kind of love all of that and be super successful at all of it. And I think she just has a really cool, like, confidence about her with it. You know, I see her on Shark Tank and I see her doing all these other cool things.
0: You see her on The Deal.
1: Yeah, she was on here. Yeah. I see her like doing all these like really cool ventures, and it's always stuff that she's passionate about and stuff that she likes. And just knowing her personality, I think she would be a little bit of an inspiration there.
2: And we've looked at deals together. Like, she's the real deal. She walks the walk. It's not her team. When she shows up in a meeting, it's her by herself.
1: Yeah. Right? She's like very quietly like confident.
2: Oh, yeah.
1: Like funny too. Like, she makes like funny comments, like kind of dry, and I like relate to that, so I like that.
0: All right, he's very aware because she made fun of his shoes.
2: Yes,
1: he did. See, like, I can see that.
2: Yeah, so go for it. All right, here we go. Best piece of advice you've ever been given, and who gave it to you?
1: I guess my mom would kind of say, if it's like, if it's meant to be, it's up to me. Mm-hmm. And I think that she was always very independent, and she broke all of these barriers in sport, but like, it was never a thing because it didn't even like cross her mind that it was like a roadblock. You know, it was just like, you just did it. Her kind of sending that message to not just me, but like our whole family and my brothers and sisters, I think helped the most. Yeah.
0: All right. So last question. What do the Bills have to do to win a Super Bowl in 27? And what do the Sabres need to do to win the Stanley Cup?
1: Oh, my gosh. That's a tough question.
2: Hard-hitting questions here.
1: Yeah. Well, the Sabres, honestly, they just need to keep doing what they're doing.
0: First playoff appearance in
1: 15 years. Like, came out of kind of nowhere. Everyone's kind of, not kind of, definitely freaking out, and I think just so fired up. The Bills, we've put ourselves in good position. I always say just keep putting yourself in the same position and kind of learning from, I don't know, whatever you think you have to change, but Josh is an amazing leader.
0: Yeah, and like, Josh, you trust, right?
1: Exactly. I don't really think I would tell him like anything different. Like, he's the man.
2: And that's Josh Allen, the quarterback of the Buffalo Bills. Yes.
0: Look at you. Oh, my God. He's learning. He's learning every day. What a lifelong learner you are, Alex Rodriguez. Jess, this has been so much fun. Thank you for joining us.
1: Thank you.
2: Thank you,
1: Jess. Appreciate it.

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14: Those who master water prosper. We've seen this all the way back to 8000 BCE, when the irrigation system in the Fertile Crescent earned it the title Cradle of Civilization. Jump forward a bit in time to the Panama Canal, a 40-mile artificial waterway that connects the Atlantic and Pacific Oceans, making it crucial to global trade by cutting long, dangerous sea journeys to just 10 hours. On the other side of the planet, the Three Gorges Dam in China became the world's biggest single source of green power. Today, the potency of water is to be reckoned with more so than ever.
15: We used to have a stable climate on this Earth for most of human evolution. Right now, we do not.
16: If you look at a river in a dry period, it's gentle, it's nice, but then overnight it becomes like this monster, this huge deluge of water destroying houses, killing people. How do you control this? How do you tame this monster?
14: Floods account for nearly half of natural disasters, and compared to previous decades, their numbers have soared. But ideas around the world have emerged to disaster-proof cities with mega projects. From Japan's flood tunnels,
17: 排水機場のポンプが毎秒50トンのポンプが4台あります。
14: To massive sea walls and fly farms? And with a projected market of $1.3 trillion, the business of adaptation is on Wall Street's radar.
18: Adaptation is still worth it, is still eminently possible, and plenty of us will be able to adapt given we spend the money wisely.

0: Behind and below this unassuming door is the world's largest underground flood tunnel system, the Metropolitan Area Outer Underground Discharge Channel. Tall enough for a space shuttle to take a bath, this structure helps protect the Saitama Prefecture, just outside Tokyo, from floods by diverting rainwater underground and spitting it back out into the Edo River. It took 13 years to construct and cost roughly $2 billion. Since completion, it has been estimated to reduce flood damage to homes by... Hold on, let me check my notes here. 90%. This is Yoshio Miyazaki. He supervises ongoing construction that keeps the facility maintained so that it can accommodate torrents of rainwater. During heavy rains, five colossal vertical concrete silos, each 70 meters deep, capture overflow from surrounding rivers. The river is then funneled into a 6.3 kilometer long underground water storage tunnel, about 50 meters below ground. From there, water flows into a massive pressure control tank, aptly nicknamed as the Underground Temple. Makes sense to maintain some reverence when dealing with forces in nature, after all. Large pumps are able to push water through these tanks. By keeping this underground, the space above remains functional for homes and businesses. Japan has invested heavily in mega projects to protect their citizens from catastrophes, something many other nations have not done. Because sitting atop the forebodingly named Ring of Fire, a zone of frequent earthquakes and volcanic eruptions along the Pacific Rim, can come with terrifying and unpredictable consequences.
1: Japan is one of the most advanced, if not the most advanced country in the world when it comes to preparing for disasters. Every sector of society, governments, businesses, community groups, even schools, prepare for disaster in a way that we don't see elsewhere. This is something that's gone on for more than a century, really since an enormous earthquake in 1923 killed tens of thousands of people and really devastated Tokyo.
0: Japan's capital is one of the most populous cities in the world, with 37 million people in the metropolitan area.
1: When we think about Tokyo, it really is one of the most important city economies globally, probably second only to New York in terms of its size, and it accounts for about 20% of Japan's GDP.
0: 2022 saw the launch of the Tokyo Resilience Project.
1: This is a flagship effort, and it's aimed at helping Tokyo be more resilient over the next 100 years to flooding, earthquakes, volcanic eruptions. And it's on a range of things, like raising the height of seawalls, moving some infrastructure to higher ground, adding more levees. And it's an effort that should see spending of about $110 billion by the 2040s.
2: One big misconception about adaptation is that it's some do-gooder thing that the Greens would want us to do. But the serious people of energy here just shouldn't.
3: Gernot, juggernaut without the jug. Wagner, I'm a climate economist at Columbia Business School.
0: Climate economists don't just think about economic losses from disasters. They consider the opportunities as well.
2: We basically know that the problem are misguided market forces, right? Not guiding things in the right direction. And while the problems are economic, the solutions are too.
0: One of those solutions is what's called climate adaptation.
2: What is adaptation? It is resilience investments. It's making sure that those desirable locations, these valuable properties, maintain their value
1: there's a growing recognition, even on Wall Street, that spending on adaptation isn't just about preventing losses. This is an activity that can potentially also generate revenue.
0: Figures like Bill Gates have publicly urged for investment in adaptation projects for climate resilience.
4: Disasters are a hidden cost, and they're huge. We see when a disaster comes in that there's billions of dollars in damage, but we don't understand the economic activity, everyone who's going to make money from that. That includes clearing debris, the construction costs of rebuilding. And I think human beings are still more in the response. That is, they're more reactive to disasters than they are getting ahead of them.
1: The reinsurer Munich Re calculated that in 2024, the cost of natural disasters was about $320 billion. That was up from the year before when it was around $268 billion. About 90% of losses are related to weather risks, typhoons, hurricanes, flooding.
0: Adaptation is like a business anticipating a market downturn by taking an early bet to diversify, reinvest, or build cash reserves to weather future disruptions.
1: Mega projects are really high stakes. They're often changing a geography, potentially displacing communities, and having an enormous impact on a local environment. But there's evidence that adaptation projects have helped reduce losses. The Netherlands is a really striking example.
0: Here, some studies indicate the benefit of activities like dike construction along the nation's coastline already greatly exceeds the cost. And one analysis forecasts avoided losses from coastal flooding could be as much as $21 billion by 2100. The Dutch are such experts on flood.
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0: Witteveen and Bos is one Dutch engineering firm with 23 offices across 9 countries, including one in Jakarta, Indonesia, the fastest sinking megacity in the world, where the decisions around adaptation and resilience are playing out in real time.
9: This is the old seawall when I was a kid. So we had the structure to protect us, but the seawater kept coming, coming and coming.
10: Jakarta is the worst possible place to build a city. It's built on very, very soft soils. And if you build anything on top of those soils, the city will start sinking. This means we have to keep the sea out of the city and therefore think about seawalls. My name is Victor Koene, sometimes called Mr. Seawall. I would warn against building seawalls everywhere. But yeah, this is the reputation I have.
0: One notable Witteveen and Bos mega project is a reconstruction of the iconic Afsluit Dike, a dam and causeway that protects the Netherlands from the North Sea. Here in Jakarta, they're bringing their expertise to build a new seawall.
1: Indonesia's giant seawall is a project that's been talked about since at least 1995. But what we've seen from President Prabowo Subianto is a massive escalation. Previously, this had been considered as maybe a $10 billion project. Now he's talking about an $80 billion program over 20 years to build a seawall as long as about 310 miles.
0: Victor Koenen has been working on Indonesia's flood projects since 2012.
10: A seawall, if you look at examples all over the world, will cost you about $100 million US dollar for a very simple one per kilometer. And that's a lot of money.
0: Seawalls are pretty straightforward. They're walls in the sea. They absorb and deflect waves. But they can also cause erosion and harm people and ecology.
10: Big seawalls create big problems. You will close off ports. You will close off fishing communities. They will lose access to their fishing grounds. also, what does the regional communities want? What are their needs? What are their ambitions? So if you design a seawall, it probably starts not with the technical side of things.
0: A simple high wall is inexpensive and stops the waves, but blocks access to the ocean. A wider sloped wall creates more coastline for communities to use. Build it offshore, and you keep coastlines intact. Options that include land reclamation allow for other uses, which creates more value. But to do so takes more time and money.
10: In most of the designs on seawalls, you see some form of shape of a land reclamation because land is scarce in Java. It's a densely populated island. So if you can add a little bit of land behind a seawall, that's a good idea. So many designs include those land reclamations.
1: Building seawalls isn't new in Indonesia. It's a place where those kind of programs have happened previously. What's different here with President Subianto's plan is its scale, and what he would hope is a definitive defense to protect that island.
9: So this place we're standing now is a reclaimed land.
0: This is Tiara Salsabila. She's a coastal engineer at Vitaveen & Bos. And she's showing us different seawalls along Jakarta's coast. Here in Kalibaru, where she was born and raised, is a newer seawall that allows for recreational use.
9: So when I was a little girl, this dike where we're standing now was not available yet. With this huge space, everything changed, and I could see the change clearly from no space to a huge space for people to use for leisure.
0: But as we learned earlier, not all seawalls are the same.
9: So we're currently at Luar Batang area, and now I'm standing on the seawall, the very thin seawall. Here it is even not safe and there's no space, so yeah, it is very different. And then compared to the existing seawall in Kalibaru, this seawall is not strong at all.
1: When we think about Indonesia and its really unique geography, this collection of islands, you can understand why infrastructure projects are necessary. It needs bridges, ports, roads. But those projects have often also had another purpose. We've seen successive leaders promise lavish projects, big spending on major pieces of infrastructure as a way of commanding voter attention.
0: Of course, you could also simply relocate the entire capital. No big deal.
1: What we've seen more recently is an acceleration of efforts to develop a new capital city. Nusantara is intended to provide a new capital for Indonesia that's free from those challenges that Jakarta faces.
0: Nusantara would be an entirely new city built from scratch, meant to avoid the threat of coastal flooding altogether. Former Indonesian President Joko Widodo struggled to finance this project in the final years of his term, an effort that current President Prabowo Subianto has taken on in addition to the new seawall.
1: The Nusantara project, right now, the official estimate is for $29 billion. The expectation, though, is that it'll cost a lot more than that.
0: Sounds a lot like another mega project hampered by high expenses, doesn't it?
10: There are still many options on the table for a seawall, and I wouldn't be able to put a bet on which design at this moment is a preferred design.
0: Over the past three decades, there's been at least 25 iterations of this new seawall. Like this one, in the shape of the eagle-like demigod, Garuda.
10: The idea was this would be the new capital of Indonesia with the presidential palaces and the ministerial offices.
0: But in the end, this design was considered too ambitious. But even if Jakarta manages to complete its never-ending seawall project, the island capital will continue to sink. Jakarta's problem isn't just the rising sea, it's also the extraction of groundwater.
10: Traditionally, Jakartans would pump up their own water from the underground. It was clean, it was available, and it was for free.
0: But over time, more and more pumping has meant that the ground above sinks, a process called land subsidence. And as long as the government doesn't efficiently address the issue by providing reliable freshwater alternatives, sinking will continue.
1: Indonesia simply can't spend on climate-proofing projects in the same way that we'd see in a developed economy like Japan. It's trying to boost growth, trying to handle things like high youth unemployment. It's in a very different position to be able to fund climate-proofing projects.
0: When it comes to adaptation, governments have to take many economic and social factors into consideration. And the cost can be hard to swallow.
1: It's not always the case that the big, expensive infrastructure projects deliver the best results. There are certainly instances where smaller projects, restoring wetlands, for example, can help mitigate the impacts of floods even better than maybe a huge seawall project.
0: Take sponge cities, green spaces within urban landscapes that absorb water by capturing and storing rainwater and reducing runoff. They began in China and have popped up across the globe. Inexpensive solutions like this are not only effective, but easily replicable across cities around the world. But affordable flood solutions don't stop there. Sometimes what it takes is really thinking outside the box. Like in Nairobi, Kenya, where there's...
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17: That is a pupa.
18: Pupa.
17: Eat your pupa. When I first learned about black soldier fly farming, I thought it was a godsend for the waste problems that urban areas have.
0: Godsend might not be the first thing that comes to mind, but stay with me here. Nairobi is a global hub. Driven by migration, it's expected to double its population of 5 million by 2050. And more than half the residents live in informal settlements, where infrastructure lags far behind that rapid growth. Mukuru is among the largest.
17: Flash floods are a common occurrence in this region. A major cause is we do not have proper channels for drainage. And often, the few drains that are available are blocked by garbage.
0: Like many informal settlements in Nairobi, Mukuru has no regular waste collection. Enter the flies.
17: So the project begins with young people moving from door to door to collect household waste so that it does not end up on the street. They then segregate this waste, and the recyclables are then sold. What remains mostly is the organic waste, which they then bring to their Black Soldier Fly unit. They shred it and they put it in crates. They then inoculate the crates with the eggs of the Black Soldier Fly.
0: Larvae break down organic waste rapidly, preventing it from piling up in dumps or drains. Black soldier flies are great decomposers. They're detritivores, meaning they consume dead and decaying organic material.
17: So they have two options. They can either take the larva and sell it as animal feed, or keep it a little longer. And then it grows into adulthood. It becomes a black soldier fly. And then it lays new eggs, and the cycle begins. The total cost of this project is around 10 million shillings.
0: That's about $78,000. Over 1 billion people worldwide live in informal settlements, similar to Mukuru. The results of this project could lead the way in raising armies of insects elsewhere.
17: The protein that is used for animal feeds has become very expensive. So the black soldier fly provides an alternative source of protein. So through this, we are able to create a circular economy that turns a problem into a solution.
0: So sometimes, adapting to floods doesn't take a giant wall or tunnel. Just the right bug in the right place. The Black Soldier Fly project, just like Jakarta's mega seawall, won't stop flooding in the region alone. But it may help keep communities on firm enough economic ground to plan for the next adaptation.
1: Throughout history, humans have tried to master water, change river flows, irrigate fields to build up economies and develop societies. The challenge now is to tame water flows to help protect cities, to help protect the planet from the impacts of climate change.
0: But adaptation is not mitigation. While these projects can help protect cities from disasters, they don't actually stop the ongoing environmental crisis. And sometimes, adaptation is not enough. Especially for small and vulnerable nations like Jamaica, which was devastated by Hurricane Melissa. A Category 5 reminder that more needs to be done. About $300 billion more.
4: Adaptation is what people are saying we're going to have to do as a result of all those greenhouse gases going into the air. And to be clear, even if we stop today, we're going to warm substantially and live with the consequences. So we need to do both mitigation and adaptation.
7: 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We can just build seawalls? We may not need to cut CO2 emissions that much that quickly after all. Not true. So the trick, of course, is to use the need to adapt to then also motivate us to cut emissions more.

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9: We're in a dire state. You can explain how awful things are and say we'll do our best, but you have to have a degree of charisma to do it. And one thing our present Prime Minister does not have is charisma.
10: David Dimbleby, who anchored 10 general elections on the febrile state of UK politics.
11: We've had 70 out of 403 Labour MPs calling on the PM to go.
10: Would you say to the Labour Party, don't change your Prime Minister?
9: No, I'd say change him. I think you've got a dud there. I mean, a nice man and no doubt very intelligent man, but I've seen publicly somebody who decides something and then once he gets a bit of opposition, turns back.
10: From Bloomberg Weekend, this is the Michal Hussein Show. As we go into this episode, I want to say that if you're from the UK, David Dimbleby is not going to need much introduction. You're likely to know him, or at least to recognise him. He was, for decades, the face of election programmes on the BBC, the person who announced which party had won, the person who said in the middle of the night in June 2016, nearly 10 years ago now, that the UK had voted to leave the European Union. He's seen prime ministers from Thatcher to Blair and many more since come into power and leave it. Which is why I thought of him in relation to the unrest right now in the governing Labour Party. The fact that Keir Starmer, who won a landslide election victory less than 2 years ago, could be unseated by one of his own. I wanted essentially David Dimbleby to put all of that in a wider context, to analyse what's happening in the UK, to look at its leaders, Starmer for sure, but also Andy Burnham, his most likely potential challenger, and Nigel Farage of Reform UK, who you might have seen on this very show. Because David Dimbleby was also the face of royal coverage on the BBC, we talked to about the King and about Prince William. And as ever, there's a written version of this on Bloomberg.com/Michelle. And this time, my notes include the royal finances and history going right back to the 1300s. With the level of instability that the UK is seeing at the moment, this prospect that we might have a seventh prime minister in a decade, as an observer of the political landscape for so many years, I just want to know what you make of that and why you think it's happening.
9: Well, the churn in prime ministers has really been Tory, hasn't it? Cameron, May, Johnson, Truss, for God's sake. And then Sunak, who barely had a chance, and then there was a general election. So it's the Tories who've been doing the churning, not Labour. But I do remember there was a famous thing Harold Wilson always said, which was the way to lead the Labour Party when they're in government is to keep driving so hard that everybody's clinging on for dear life not to fall off the Labour wagon. The moment you sort of show any signs of deferring things, changing your mind, then everybody starts fighting for their idea of what the Labour Party should be. So you need a prime minister who can drive it, and that's the key thing. And then that brings back confidence to the Labour Party, or fear that they'll be kicked out if they're not in accord with it.
10: But the fact that it is happening now to a UK prime minister being questioned, and more than questioned, from within his own party, doesn't that show that there is something wider afoot than these two dominant parties, that there's something about our political firmament or the appetite of our public that seems to engender this?
9: Well, there's certainly an electoral system, and I don't want to go into constitutional things, that absolutely doesn't reflect opinion in the country. And so a lot of people feel that they vote in a general election and it doesn't get represented. I mean, if you look at the last general election, Reform got, I think, more votes than the Liberal Democrats. They got a tiny number of seats. The proportions people get doesn't reflect the balance of opinion. So if you go into the voting booth and you vote and millions of people vote and then you don't get any seats in the House of Commons, you feel unrepresented. And I think that does cause huge frustration. I mean, it's crazy to argue for a change in our constitution. I don't think that's going to happen. It's a long process, but it's our constitution is very suited to aristocratic government in the 18th and 19th centuries. And yet they don't conceive of having the public having views? I mean, people below a certain freehold value of house having views? No, it wasn't contrived for that. It was simply for a simple, virtually a dichotomy. And even then, during the 18th and 19th centuries, we churned prime ministers. So there's nothing much new in the churning that went on with Liz Truss. I mean, she was obviously a disastrous choice and it didn't work out. But it's, I think, much more important is that how do you get, and this is where Reform comes in, and I suspect some of the vote for the Greens come in. If people don't feel that they are getting represented, if you have a swathe of people voting Reform who got more votes, for instance, in the last general election than the Liberal Democrats, but only got four seats to the Liberal Democrats, 40 or 50, whatever it was, then people, you know, facing issues about their income going down and NHS not serving them well and everything, feel, but I voted and nothing actually happens. Yeah. And if you take, I mean, you have to be careful with voting, but you have to take sort of accumulation of individual votes. I mean, the sophologists always treat it as their great swathes of opinion. But if you go into the minds of just a single voter, in Makerfield, for instance, where there's going to be this by-election,
10: the one that may bring the likely next Prime Minister
9: bring,
10: to
9: yes.
10: Parliament. Yes. I remember the time, and I'm sure you remember as well, where you know, in the British political establishment, more widely the public, you'd look at the many prime ministers somewhere like Italy and you'd feel quite superior about it, that yes. was not the kind of thing that happened in the UK. Do you think that we are heading for a multi-party system that will mean the only way to govern will be to be in coalitions?
9: Yes.
10: And that will, that will need a different mindset?
9: Certainly on the present form of reform. I mean, if the local election results were at a general election, and of course, this, you know, there are all sorts of caveats you have to put in about, well, would it have been exactly the same? If it had been, reform wouldn't have a working majority in the House of Commons. So, of course, there would have to be, yes. And, I mean, it's easy, you know, I mean, it's easy to mock countries like Italy, where it was all chaotic and now seems to be rather stable. I mean, these things come and go. We were the sick man of Europe, remember, way back. I mean, in my lifetime, not in yours. We were the sick man of Europe because our growth was low. We had winter of discontent. We had strikes everywhere. The country ground to a halt. We had a 3-day week.
10: So is your...
9: I'm not saying I'm an optimist. I'm not saying I'm optimistic.
10: I'm wondering if you're saying, should one be steady at the moment then? And would you say to the Labour Party, don't change your Prime Minister?
9: No, absolutely not. I'd say change him. I think you've got a dud there. I mean, a nice man... And no doubt very intelligent man, but a man so overcautious and so seen publicly, I don't know what he is privately, but seen publicly as somebody who decides something and then once he gets a bit of opposition, turns back. Unlike Thatcher, unlike Blair, who are kind of bold statement politicians. In times of crisis, you need that. At the moment, the Labour Party is in complete disarray about what it really wants.
10: What do you think about the prospect of Nigel Farage being the next Prime Minister?
9: Can I say this? I don't know.
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0: So if it is Andy Burnham who comes to Parliament and then is in a position to challenge the Prime Minister, do you think he would be different in substance, or is it the case that he'd be a better communicator, and that is crucial in our age?
1: I think he'd be a far better communicator. I don't know what his views are. I mean, I've had him on programmes often and have never quite been able to work out what he stands for, to tell the truth. I think it comes and goes a bit. I mean, you know, we've now got this thing that he wants to go back into the EU. Oh, no, I don't, actually. No, I don't want to go back into the EU. No, but that's way... Well, obviously he has to say that, because if he goes... I mean, he's not going to win. Not going to win the Labour Party over. He's not going to win the country over if he says it's time to go back into the EU.
0: Well, he's probably not going to win election in that particular area.
1: Yeah, that area, I mean, which was a reform area. So how would he be different? I think he has on his side the kind of political patina of energy, youth, enthusiasm, and the so-called success of Manchester, which is, compared to the UK as a whole, tiny microcosm, but nevertheless generally seen to be successful, that they brought in, they got industry to come to Manchester. Manchester was revived under Burnham's mayoralty, and we keep on being told he was very good with the buses. So, you know, those sound small things, but they show a kind of willingness to change. And we've had, of course, the problem going from a heavily industrialized society to a service industry society, which is difficult. But this position of falling back, so you get these terrible stories of, you know, young people unemployed in perpetuity and then coming forward with supposed mental health problems and then being put on drugs and all that. We're in a dire state. I'm not pretending we're not in a dire state. I think we are. In that sense,
0: economically,
1: as a society.
0: Or economically or socially, I think you mean.
1: Economically as well.
0: And you need the leaders who are fit for the moment.
1: Yes, I mean, maybe I put too much on leadership, but I do think that acknowledging, you know, you can't just be mealy-mouthed and say things are going to get better and then actually do nothing very much. If you want to, you can explain how awful things are. And say we'll do our best. But you have to have a degree of charisma to do it. And one thing our present Prime Minister does not have is charisma. I mean, he mutters. He mutters.
0: What do you think about the prospect of Nigel Farage being the next Prime Minister?
1: Well, I don't think... Can I say this? I don't know. I'm not sure he's temperamentally suited to the job. And I haven't yet seen any signs around him of people of calibre to act as Chancellor of the Exchequer, Foreign Secretary, Home Secretary, until we see them and how competent they are. At the moment, it's a bit of a sort of mix and match leftovers, it seems to me. I don't yet feel that Farage is presenting other than himself and some bold ideas which may or may not be acceptable or doable. I don't think he's presenting himself as a government yet, but he's got 3 years to go.
0: We know that they've got a big policy on mass deportations. That's what they have promised if they come to government. Mm. And that does mean that given they want to abolish the indefinite leave to remain status, where people can be here without being British citizens if they've fulfilled the requirements. I mean, the prospect of policies like that, instinctively, how do you respond to them? What do you think they would mean for the Britain we know?
1: I think instinctively that they would be totally disastrous, because I think that the ramifications would go well beyond the few who may be here because they've cheated about their circumstances or, you know, have got indefinite leave to remain improperly. But overall, I think it would have a terrible effect on communities that for 20, 30, 40 years have lived side by side. I think it would be devastating. But I also don't think it would be doable. ICE in Britain? I sort of don't think so.
0: Well, I've asked Nigel Farage this question because he's been on this podcast.
1: Yes, has he?
0: And he said, we'd do it in our way. that ICE is not the comparison because, you know, ICE are armed and obviously they exist in the United States and have done for a long time before Donald Trump. But he was very clear that he would, that a reform government would do it in their own way. So,
1: and what did he mean by that?
0: I think he means that they would be, that they would actually deport people in high numbers in a way that he would say previous governments haven't had the bottle to do. Well, good question. We didn't get that far.
1: No.
0: Well, they would leave the ECHR.
1: I know, but you look at the process for that. Leave the ECHR. They've got to change the law. They've got to get the judges out of their hair. And then how many people are they going to deport? I mean, a million, half a million? I don't know what the plan is.
0: But he's made other things happen, as like leaving the EU, as you witnessed over many years when he came on Question Time, the program that you presented for so long. Do you think that that exposure on television helped him become the national public figure that he now is? That people knew him because they saw him on television, they liked the way he came across, and, you know, the program that you fronted was part of giving him that kind of national status?
1: Mea culpa.
0: Not you personally.
1: I tell you what.
0: Donald Trump benefited from being recognized on TV. Boris Johnson did as well.
1: It brings us to the whole business of social media and the way people communicate nowadays. I'm in two minds about. And so Farage, and this is the problem actually with reform now, that he is the only voice, really. The reason you were talking to him, he is the only voice. And I think that's a kind of Achilles heel for him.
0: Yeah, they're definitely now trying to build up others.
1: Yes, but he's not very good at the relationships, is he? He falls out with people quite easily. He's quite thin-skinned, in a funny way. If you're going to lead a new party, you've got to be quite broad-shouldered about who you bring in, not always suspecting. And
0: There's definitely a tension there. He wants others to share the load, but he is the top of the tree.
1: Yes. I think rather to the discomfiture of the king, William has said, change is on my agenda.
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0: I'd love, David, to talk a bit about you. You've had to find the right words for the moment in live commentary on royal occasions. I'm thinking particularly about the funeral of Diana, which was an immense shock.
1: Mm.
0: And I still remember lines from your commentary then.
1: I don't. What do you remember?
0: I remember the coffin coming out of Kensington Palace that morning, and it was the first moment that people had seen a coffin.
1: Yeah.
0: And it was very quiet, and you picked up, after everyone watching had a chance to absorb just the pictures. And I remember, you know, learning a huge amount from that when are the moments where you should not speak rather than speak?
1: Yes.
0: It's one of the great, you know.
1: Well, it's interesting because the BBC, in the week after Diana was killed in the car crash, met every day, and they're always angsting about what tone should we take for this funeral. I said, just learn your business. You don't adopt a tone, you reflect a tone. And I remember as that coffin came down from Kensington Palace, the hearse, and turned, there was a shout. Two women in the crowd at the gate just shouted, "God bless you, Diana, God bless you." And I thought, yeah, that's exactly right. Just leave that happen and then say as little as possible, because it was perfectly obvious what was happening.
0: You were not happy.

0: moment to send the king into. When you saw how the visit actually transpired, the speeches that the king was able to give in the presence of President Trump and in Congress, did you feel differently?
1: I thought it was handled impeccably, really. And I was surprised by that. I mean, Trump didn't take advantage of it in the way that I thought he might. And the politics of the Iran war were kept out of it as far as possible. But I thought that, and maybe this was wrong, I thought that by postponing the visit, we'd put pressure on Trump, though actually nobody puts much pressure on Trump. Not until the midterms that may put pressure on. I thought it might just distance us from it. But it was curious because the careful wording of that very good speech that the king made, I don't know who wrote that, but it was, I mean, obviously he had an input, but it was a wonderfully crafted speech.
0: The one in Congress.
1: Yeah. And people said, oh, amazing, 12 standing ovations. Actually, you can't say good morning in Congress if you're a visitor without getting a standing ovation. They're all getting up at every turn. But that was a very clever and subtle speech about the relationship. It doesn't change the relationship, but it, and I don't know what purpose it actually serves for Britain, because, I mean, Scotch whiskey got a cut in its duty.
0: It did.
1: But the idea that, I mean, there's a whole story about America and Europe going on at the moment, in fact, which I'm doing a podcast on, about the relationship between America from 45 to now with the rest of the world. And Trump is obviously an outlier on this. And a visit by the king is not going to change policy one way or another.
0: Not change policy, but perhaps there's a value and a purpose in the fact that he is uniquely placed and used the opportunity to talk about the courage of the people of Ukraine or the importance of checks and balances in front of lawmakers and a president, some of whom don't generally want to hear any of that and won't hear any of it said to their face.
1: Well, the mystery is the mystique of monarchy, because if the French president had gone and said it, or if German president had gone and said it, or Maloney or anybody else, nobody would have taken a bit of notice. But the Americans have, partly because they, many of them have their history is in Britain, this huge respect for hereditary monarchy, which is, I agree, it's a mystery and it's worth trading on.
0: Are you a monarchist yourself?
1: I'm a monarchist, but I think that I'm in favour of a monarchy that adapts. Remember that South Africa, the way when apartheid collapsed, the Afrikaner Prime Minister told the Afrikaners, adapt or die. That was their slogan, adapt or die. And I think with our monarchy, just adapting is very important. And there's signs that it's actually happening, because I think rather to the discomfiture of the king, William has said, change is on my agenda. He said it to a Canadian comedian, a brilliant line, change is on my agenda. And what do we see just yesterday? That he's going to give up 20% of the Duchy of Cornwall, which is a huge amount of land over 21 or 27 counties of Britain, vast, that he's going to give that land up for development. I mean, I think he's aware that to keep the monarchy in line with the country's feelings and aspirations, you can't go on with loads of helicopters and planes and this and that and the other.
0: And the king,
1: he does need to adapt.
0: And the king himself, the changes he's made, particularly the way that he took his brother's title away from
1: him
0: over the Epstein affair.
1: Yes, that was inevitable, wasn't it?
0: Well, we can say it's inevitable now. For a long time, it looked like something impossible to take away a title that is his birthright. Do you miss being part of those kinds of occasions and commentating on them?
1: No.
0: A moment that's fast.
1: Well, I tell you what, I've always stopped doing things when I thought I've sort of done them as well as I can. I mean, I did Question Time for 25 years, and I was coming up to 80 or whatever I can't remember was, and I thought, actually, this is only going to go downhill from here. And one day somebody's going to come up and say, do you know, I think it's time you stop doing this. So I stopped doing that. And royal commentaries, I mean, the last one I did was State Occasions, was the Cenotaph. And again, I'd done it so many times And I'd been quite ill before the last one I did. But it went very well for some reason. I thought, right, this is the moment to stop.
0: Go out on a high.
1: But it's why I like doing...

0: podcasts and this and that. I mean, when an election comes up, I have to say, I still think, I wonder whether I couldn't do that better. Terrible arrogance, but I enjoy broadcasting. So if you enjoy it, and it's in my blood. I mean, I see an election broadcast, and I want to be there, saying commanding the stage. I like it. I like Question Time for that reason. So if another vehicle came, start all over again.
1: Who knows? David Dimbleby, thank you so much for coming in.
0: Thank you for tempting me in. I enjoyed talking to you.
1: And that's where we left things. David Dimbleby's verdict on Keir Starmer is harsh. So among my notes in the written version of this episode is one where I look at the Prime Minister's record, including the fact that UK economic growth has risen this year. You'll find it at bloomberg.com/Michelle.
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6: Often think, you know, how do I get an organization to head in a certain direction? And it's not by putting plaques up on the wall with mottos. who you hire, who you fire, who you promote. Then the younger people are going to look around and say, oh, that person who took a risk, oh, I want to follow them. And I think that in many ways is the best way to model things.
3: This week, I'm speaking to John Gray, the president and chief operating officer of the private equity giant Blackstone. A so-called lifer, he joined the company in 1992 at just 22 years old. Under the mentorship of chair and chief executive Steve Schwarzman, Gray began on the real estate side of the business, helping it become the largest private equity real estate investor in the world. And since assuming his current role in 2018, Blackstone says its assets have nearly tripled to over $1.3 trillion. So at a time of global upheaval, I was keen to catch up with Gray about how he leads through crisis while maintaining trust, the challenges facing Blackstone's flagship private credit fund, how he retains talent, and what that tells us about his own sense of loyalty. John Gray, thank you so much for joining us.
6: It's great to be with you, Francine.
3: You're known as the Hilton deal guy, right? 20 years ago, you take this massive bet on Hilton. You pay $26 billion for it at Blackstone with $20 billion debt. What were you thinking?
6: I wasn't as wise back then. I guess at the time, if you go back, this is right before the financial crisis. And I was running our real estate business. And what we were looking for was how could we buy great real estate or operating businesses at reasonable prices? And there was so much debt in the market fueling private real estate values that we found we could buy the public companies at better prices. So we ended up paying a big premium, 30 plus mm-hmm. percent over where the company was trading. And we committed in July of 07. We closed in late October. By early 08, things are going badly. The financial crisis really picks up, and the company has a 20% decline in revenue and a 40% decline in cash flow. And we put a lot of debt on it. And I would say at that moment, it did feel like it was career shortening and that I shouldn't be sitting here today.
3: Did you think, what have I done? Or did you think,
6: I think there was part of me that was, what have I done? But there was also part of me that was, this is a great business. We still thought that travel was a long-term growth business and that the core of the company, the branded hotel business, where you manage and franchise hotels, Hilton, Hilton Garden Inn, Hampton, Waldorf, that business could grow a lot beyond the United States, and that we just had to weather this storm. And so we ended up putting in an extra $800 million at the bottom. By the way, we wrote off.
3: It was quite a storm.
6: It was quite a storm. We wrote down the investment by 71%. So the largest investment in our firm's history, we wrote down by 71%. You had to go to meetings with investors, and I'd had to say to them, hey, I know we've done this, but it's unrealized. We're going to get through this. And there was obviously, rightfully, a lot of concern. Ultimately, the sun came back out. The business grew. We took the company public, and we made $14 billion. And by all accounts, that should not have happened. And so the question becomes, what do you learn? One is the importance of staying calm. So I always say to my kids, and now I say to everyone at Blackstone, stay calm, stay positive, never give up. And I think that was really important in a moment like this. And by the way, at all different times, we've seen this in COVID, we've seen it when markets react to Liberation Day. Having this sense of equanimity is really important because you have to be clear thinking. Because sometimes you may have made a really bad decision. In the case of Hilton, we actually had invested in a great company. Our timing was terrible. But if we had the staying power to get to the other side, we thought we could make it. So stay calm. The second thing as an investor, which has really informed how I think about deploying capital, is so often in my training, I'd focus on whether I pay 98 or 100 for something, what the footnote on page 52 says in the investment memo. But it's really that first paragraph. You know, what is the basis? How good of a business is it? The biggest thing on the investing side is it led to this idea of what are the best neighborhoods to invest in? You know, there's a shortage of global housing, or you know, consumers are moving to buying things from stores to online, so logistics will do well. More recently, the importance of data centers and fabs and energy and thinking about investing in not necessarily just the individual, we're going to price everything, but we've got a better chance of success if we pick better neighborhoods, better management teams. And in this case, we felt great about the business and the neighborhood.
7: But timing is everything. So you can see how the world evolves, but you don't know whether it's 5 years or 10 years.
6: Yeah, I'd say timing is very important because it can impact your returns. I think I would say it slightly differently. I'd say the long-term trends. If we had bought a different kind of business and gone through this crisis, we may have lost it. In this case, the underlying business and industry were so good that we were able to ride through it. And that was the key learning.
7: I mean, it's very easy to say stay calm. But in those moments, I mean, can you learn to stay calm or focused? Or is it a temperament you're born with?
6: I don't know. I think you can learn. I think the more I feel like in my day job, every day I get pieces of bad news, right? Because it invariably comes up. And so you begin to absorb that in a better way when you're accustomed to it. And so part of it may be your nature, your fundamental optimism, but part of it is having experience and understanding that these crises, there is another side, and you have to make decisions keeping that in mind.
7: You're a lifer at Blackstone.
6: Lifer, 34 years plus.
7: 34 years. Is that what you want from your staff as well? Loyalty?
6: Well, if they love what they're doing and the people they're doing it with, then yes. I think the culture that Steve Schwarzman has really created, a place where people are striving for excellence, trying very hard to deliver for our underlying clients, where people treat each other well, and ultimately, if you do a great job, you get rewarded. Your hope is that you can attract the best and the brightest, and that they're going to want to stay and grow. And I'm very blessed to work with people who've been at the firm for decades. At the same time, I think what's important at a firm is that it grows. Because one of the problems with some of the smaller firms is there's not a space. You know, that smaller tree can't get sunlight. And so what's great about this firm is this push to grow gives young people a chance to say, even though I'm joining a bigger firm today, I still have a lot of opportunity.
7: How do you think about retaining talent? First of all, do you see it as a personal mission? And actually, what do people want?
6: I think it's a personal mission for sure. I think what people want is the opportunity to grow, to learn, to have responsibility, to be at a place they're valued, obviously to have professional advancement and also financial rewards. And I do think they care about where they work and what the culture is like. Yes, money matters, but if you genuinely like the people you work with, if you feel a sense of mission, you're proud of the place you work, and I would say if there's an entrepreneurial flair to the place, then I think you're going to stay engaged. As we've grown from the firm I joined with 75 people to a firm that now has more than 5,000 people, we've got to make sure people seem excited or are excited about coming to work every day.
7: Have you ever thought of leaving?
6: No.
7: Never?
6: No.
7: And there's nothing, what attracts you to Blackstone? You're also seen as the heir in waiting.
6: I've woken up every day intellectually challenged by what I do. And I love the people, and I love the drive and the will to win.
7: How has your relationship with Steve Schwarzman changed over the years?
6: Oh, wow. When I joined, I was a kid, right? I was 22 years old. It was a tiny little firm. And obviously, as I've grown up over time, the relationship as somebody just learning the business to somebody help run the firm is different. But I would say there's remarkable continuity. Steve's just always pushing for the best. And even at a young age, one of the great things about Steve and the firm is this openness to listen at the table. So even when I was very young, once I sort of got my sea legs and I said, oh, I don't like this transaction for whatever reason, you were heard. And so I think Steve just appreciates drive, caring and entrepreneurial spirit. And for me, it's one of the great gifts of really my, not only my career, my life, to have been able to work so closely with him, to be able to learn so much from somebody who's so wise, who always has equanimity in whatever the situation. That's been really helpful. And he's also pushed me. I never would have been somebody who would have thought as big. You know, that's his thing. He extends the playing field and makes you think about, can we build this business to a billion? Why don't we build it to 10 or $100 billion? And when you work with and for somebody like that, it inspires you.
7: John, how do you, you know, as the firm grows, how do you make sure everybody feels like that?
6: Yeah.
7: So
6: well,
7: is it feedback?
6: Yes.
7: Is it like 180s, reviews, compensation?
6: Every Monday we do what we call BXTV. It's not Bloomberg TV. It's our internal Zoom call. But we're communicating messages about, you know, what people are doing, investing, raising money, providing legal. We're constantly calling out people who find interesting and new ways to do things. And then we're rewarding and promoting those people, because it's interesting. People often think, you know, how do I get an organization to head in a certain direction? And it's not by putting plaques up on the wall with mottos. Who you hire, who you fire, who you promote. If you have people who share your values, who share the drive, and they're the ones who are succeeding, then the younger people are going to look around and say, oh, that person who took a risk, they moved to a new place, they found this new way to invest capital, oh, I want to follow them. And I think that in many ways is the best way to model things. And also just the way you act, you know, the way you conduct yourself sends a powerful signal to others.
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7: Blackstone's flagship $82 billion private credit fund, BCRED, made headlines in March. Bloomberg reported that around 25 Blackstone senior employees were putting in roughly $150 million of their own money to offset record customer withdrawal requests. The management move has been described as old-fashioned door-knocking, and I wanted to know from Gray what it was like to go out and ask colleagues to open their wallets.
8: John, talking about BCRED, how difficult was it to convince employees to put money in it?
6: So in the case of BCRED, which lends senior loans to basically private equity companies, we built this to be an $80 billion plus vehicle. It's done a terrific job, 10-plus percent annual return since inception 6 years ago. There's been obviously a lot of noise around private credit. And one of the things that's really important to us is that our investors recognize that we're aligned with them. So what we did recently was put up some capital from the individuals of the firm because we wanted to show that alignment. And the key is you're in the investing business. It's a trust business. And when there's a lot of noise and people are saying this is that, there's nothing more powerful than sort of putting some money in and say, hey, look, I'm aligned with you.
8: Yeah.
6: This is my money. I believe in what I'm saying. And in the fullness of time, again, investors will look back and say, hey, they did a good job. And I think again and again for us, focusing on that North Star, which is performance and building trust with our clients, that's what really matters.
7: But was it difficult for, you know, to convince other employees to join in? Or is it, again, just part of the culture of Blackstone?
6: I think it's part of the culture. I mean, obviously, when you're asking people to make personal contributions, that's something. But I do think it's part of who we are. And I do think people recognize that being seen as caring deeply about your clients and being aligned matters.
7: I mean, what was the you've had difficult times.
6: Yes.
7: What was your most difficult?
6: Oh, well, definitely the most difficult would have been last summer. We had this horrible shooting at the firm. we lost an amazing woman, Wesley LePatner, who was somebody I had worked closely with a long time, senior executive in our real estate business, incredibly talented, rising star, but beyond business, great mother, daughter, wife, gave back philanthropically, and was probably the best mentor I knew, particularly to other young women. And I would send so many her way saying, look, can you help this young woman? She wants to have a career investing. She wants to have a family. And I'd always be like, call Wesley. And to be in the office one day and to have this kind of horrific mass shooting, and then also the trauma of a lot of people who were in the building for hours with high degree of uncertainty, that was a really hard thing. And there's no playbook for that sort of thing. And so I think the key learning from that was just the importance of being sort of who you are. And everybody was in pain at that point. And then having as much communication. And then trying to find your footing. How do you get back to work? We have a lot of responsibility, but also something really traumatic has happened. That was hard, finding the balance. That was definitely the toughest thing. And I certainly hope I never experience anything like that again.
8: I remember it felt like you were quite close to employees. Yeah. How did you do that? How did you learn how to do that? How did you know that that was the right thing?
6: You know, I think for both Steve and myself, it was just a natural thing to connect with human beings. We met everybody as we reopened the building when we had people come back. We did a bunch of sessions. And one of my colleagues here in London actually said it was the worst of times, but the best of Blackstone, because it really showed a humanity that again, made me proud. In a very, very difficult situation. Even in the worst situation, you've got to still, particularly if you're in a leadership role, you still have to maintain that calm. You have to give people a sense, both one, yes, you're in pain like they are, but two, we're going to get to the other side because they want to know that we're going to get through this. And we ultimately did. But as I said, it was an awful thing. And at the end of the day, we lost somebody who's really special.
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13: I've got a crazy week ahead. It's Thursday morning. I'm in Riyadh, Saudi Arabia. We're also going to see, I think, some of these geopolitical hotspots cool down.
14: We keep running wherever we go.
8: I wanted to know how this casual approach came about and whether it's just a bit of fun or a helpful business tool.
7: John, I wanted to talk to a little bit about your communications, okay, because a lot of people follow you on LinkedIn. Do you enjoy communicating directly? First of all, who are they for? Is it employees or investors?
6: So if I roll the tape back, Christine Anderson, who you know, who runs our corporate affairs, was pushing me for a number of years. You've got to go on LinkedIn. You got to communicate. Our business is growing. We have a lot of stakeholders. And I was resistant, but I ultimately conceded because I was like, you know what, we should do this. And I was in Australia, and I often would send to my family, not posts, but like, hey, I'm here in London, this is what's going on. And instead, I did it for a broader audience, and we put it on LinkedIn, and it went viral. So I was like, oh, I can do other cities. This isn't that hard. And what I found was that people really enjoyed seeing the travel, seeing sort of the human side of this, seeing a little bit of self-deprecating humor. You know, when you're doing TV, it's hard to sort of show who you are at times. And this felt like a direct way to communicate, unfiltered. And yes, we've got a lot of stakeholders. There are only so many of them you could see in a given year. And they can see who you are. And going back to my earlier comments, it is about trust. So if people are going to invest with us, knowing who the people leading the business are and that they seem like decent human beings, that's helpful. And I describe what I produce as sort of dorky dad vibes. And I think it gives people a sense of sort of who we are, what we care about, some of the insights we can give in the world, and do it in a very informal way. And that's worked. At some point, there'll have been too many running videos, and it'll be like, enough. For now, we keep running.
7: But you enjoy it? Is that you? Is it your personality? Actually,
6: it's definitely my personality, which is optimistic and yeah, a little bit self-deprecating and
7: practically British.
6: Yeah, exactly. Not quite as dry on the humor side. And when I show up in meetings, so often people are saying, I saw that. It makes for a good conversation starter. And when we do want to get out a message on something, we can do it in a direct way with a large audience. So it has a business purpose as well.
7: And then you do these holiday videos, which are, you know, a lot of people's highlights for the holidays.
6: Yes. Yeah.
7: Again, why do it?
6: The holiday videos are a little crazy.
15: I don't know who's inside that costume, but I love what Mr. Stone is bringing to this firm.
16: Surprised I can dunk? Huh? Well, I've got to go. I've got some holiday cheer to spread and some books to sell.
6: When I got this job 8 years ago, we realized that we'd grown too large to have a Christmas party at the firm. And I was like, wow, I'm going to be like Scrooge. I will have canceled the Christmas party. So we need to do something that is more fun and make up for this. And we decided to do this video. And originally it was just internal, and it sort of got out and people thought it was really funny. And so, again, it was like, hey, this works. And I think, again, the element of this that's helpful is it shows the humanity of the firm, that we can make fun of ourselves, that it's not just tough Wall Street investors. And now it's become a thing, and our clients love it.
7: Tell me a John Gray day. So is it, you know, what time do you start?
6: Get up 6-ish in the morning, try to read the newspapers, Bloomberg, of course.
7: Always.
6: Always. Get a sense of what's happening in the world. Catch up, if I'm in New York, on the Asia and Europe emails that have come in overnight. Probably read some stuff that if I didn't get through the night before, prepping for the day ahead. Get to the office and chock-a-block meetings, investment committees, mm-hmm, internal meetings, client meetings, policymakers, run through the day. If I'm not traveling, I like to go home for dinner. And then I do emails and calls and read documents, investment committee documents, at night, and then I tend to read a lot of investment committee memos over the weekend. So it's pretty all-encompassing. It's a 24/7 experience. But again, you know, for me, using an American metaphor, I get to play shortstop at Yankee Stadium, right? I get to be in this amazing seat thinking about, ultimately, investing is betting on the future. And you're thinking about, where are things going? What does it mean for medicine, for media, for real estate, for all sorts of things? And doing it with incredible people.
8: Rapid fire. Top tip for holding a highly effective meeting.
6: I think having action items when the meeting's over. Meetings that end with just a lack of clarity of where you're going, to me, that's not good. So what you want is the meeting's over and the takeaway is, we're going to go do this for this client, or we're going to go do this due diligence on this company, and then we're going to come back. Action is the thing that matters.
8: Would you rather lead on your own or by committee?
6: On my own, but I still think of some things like investing, I prefer the committee. But in terms of final decisions, I think one person has to have responsibility.
8: Top tip for motivating people.
6: I think giving people a sense that there is no limit to what they can achieve, that their potential is enormous, and really encouraging people to be entrepreneurial. It's not just Steve Jobs in the garage. You can be an entrepreneur as an investor, as a fundraiser, frankly, as an accountant, as a lawyer. You can think about, how can I do things better? How can I innovate? You want to encourage people that there's tons of opportunity wherever they are in the organization, and they should think like an entrepreneur.
8: John Gray, thank you so much for joining us.
6: Francine, it was great. Thank you.
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0: What you need to know, it's what you need to think about.
1: Chris Cox says playing Dungeons & Dragons taught him a lot about being a CEO.
22: Being a dungeon master is basically being a collaborative storyteller.
1: Building worlds as part of a team informed his views on building a company.
22: I think, you know, being a CEO is equal parts head as well as heart. And when you understand game design, you understand systems that underlie how people behave. And then the heart part of it is, how do you tell a good story? How do you get people believing in the mission?
1: Soon after Cox became CEO of Hasbro, the company that now owns Dungeons & Dragons, he needed to hire a CFO. He decided that person should play not one, but two critical leadership roles.
23: Were you looking for a joint CFO, COO? Was that already the position?
22: Yeah, that was ideal.
1: Cox picked Gina Getter to be his teammate in Hasbro's C-suite. She says heading up operations and finance puts her ahead of the game.
24: I did tell Kristen, I'm like, when we do these traveling ones, we should figure out who else to go on stage besides just me and Chris and Holly.
25: I don't see it as two separate roles. Every single decision, every single action that you're taking links back into the financial statements. We are really only working on the things that matter and ultimately lead us to delivering our financial commitments.
23: Everybody I've talked to about you says you're an operator expert. Is that your role here?
25: I am not an accountant. I love accountants. I hire fantastic accountants, but I'm a finance person. I gravitated to more of the roles where you're embedded in the business, and it's where I find myself at Hasbro.
22: You get to the execution phase, and that's really where I think she shines. As both the CFO and the COO, she's really the quarterback on the field, and I'm more the coach on the sidelines.
1: Cox and Getter have taken on a serious challenge, leading the 100-year-old company into its future. They'll meet it with hard work and partnership.
25: We've got businesses that are very much in transformation mode, and we have brands and businesses that are very much in turnaround mode. We haven't been doing well and need to find a new path forward. I get energy there.
22: Gina's like the closest partner I have at the company. She's the architect of our transformation and our turnaround.

0: When Gina Getter joined Hasbro, the company was hardly at the top of its game. Coming out of the pandemic, consumer products revenue was falling fast, driven by declining toy sales. The stock price was plunging as well. To start a turnaround, Hasbro needed a rethink.
1: Our costs were too high. Our brands were kind of out of position with where people wanted to play and what people were buying and what demographics were buying.
2: I think that in our first year working together, we did a lot of heavy lifting to get the bad complexity out. There's always going to be complexity in businesses. It's the bad complexity, though, that we have to shed. We also then took roughly 80% of our SKUs out just to continue like this theme of reducing complexity.
3: 80%?
2: 80%.
3: Wow.
0: In February 2025, Hasbro released a 5-point strategic plan called Playing to Win.
1: We really have to get back to fundamentals. Like, what makes Hasbro great? What is our fundamental superpower? The thing that we can do better than anyone else. And at the ground floor, it's really play.
2: There's this like resurgence of it's okay as an adult to play. That's not necessarily playing with a toy, but all expressions of play. We have so many brands that you played with as a kid that you're now sharing with your own kids. So we definitely are tapping into all elements of that.
4: The toy consumer has remained really resilient. We see that even in tougher macro environments, parents tend to prioritize their kids, even if they're cutting back on high ticket items. And from an affordability perspective, you know, more than 70% of the industry is priced at $25 or $30 below. On that affordability spectrum, toys remains an important home entertainment for parents that they lean on in tougher macroeconomic environments.
0: The play concept aims to broaden Hasbro's customer base. Now the company is working to focus its portfolio.
2: We've been pretty overt about here are the businesses that we are going to grow. We are putting a disproportionate amount of human capital, financial capital, our mind time, our focus time on getting those brands and businesses to grow. And then we have a very clear of here are businesses that are just kind of in a sustain mode, and there are other businesses that are in a big need for reinvention. But that clarity internally has allowed us to make easier decisions on where should that next dollar of investment go?
0: Growth comes from franchises like Magic: The Gathering, Hasbro's first billion-dollar brand. Legacy brands like Nerf are getting a makeover with a new emphasis on play centers and community experiences.
1: The first step in solving kind of like our Nerf challenges is understanding that not every solution involves a dart.
2: The answer to fixing Nerf is going to be about the IP itself and getting that IP to resonate back into other areas of play.
1: The original positioning for Nerf is the world's first indoor ball. And so I think you're going to see our teams really leaning into how can I bring safe, active play, regardless of context, back to life. Some of it will involve darts. Some of it will involve like water-based play, like we've been leaning on over the last several years.
5: Let's Monopoly go!
0: Talk about transforming IP. You can now play Monopoly on your phone.
1: Monopoly is now the biggest mobile game in the world. Monopoly Go has done billions of dollars and hundreds of millions of consumers.
0: That's just one example of Hasbro's push to be digital and direct with both classic games and new licensing partnerships.
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2: I mean, we have an entertainment segment that is laser focused on that type of placement of our brands in entertainment. Entertainment continues to be some fuel for our businesses.
0: Its strategic plan has given Hasbro momentum in a year when U.S. tariff policy has caused headwinds and headaches.
1: Tariffs, I think, are probably the first time in my career I've had to deal with like a fundamental change in government policy in terms of how we think about how markets work.
0: In June of 2025, Hasbro laid off 3% of its global workforce as it raised its cost savings target to $1 billion.
2: The challenge, especially within my supply chain, is now how do you have enough productivity initiatives to offset the increased cost of all the product?
4: For the industry as a whole, you have more than 80% dependence on China as a sourcing market. For some of the bigger players, that exposure is less, and they have more nimble, more flexible supply chains to navigate this disruption. For the medium-sized and smaller players, this has been very, very disruptive.
7: Can you just move your supply chain out of China and into the U.S. or out of Mexico and up to Canada? Is it that easy?
2: It's not that easy, but we do have flexibility. And we had been, prior to tariffs, prior to any of this, we had been on a journey to diversify our footprint out of China. So probably two-ish years ago, roughly 60, 65% of our toy and game volume was coming from China. Today, as we entered into 2025, that was around 50%. All we've done is really accelerate the path to get down to roughly, call it 30% by the time we enter into 2027.
1: We're growing inside of Southeast Asia. Vietnam's a big base for us. India's a fairly big base for us. And then in Eastern Europe and Eurasia, Turkey is a meaningful base for us, and Indonesia is growing for us as well.
2: For us, I mean, if tariffs stay, if tariffs go, it's never good to have so much of your manufacturing base centered on one geography. We think the diversification is good, but it does take a bit of time to get vendors and suppliers up to speed. Quality is a big deal, especially when you're dealing with toys and kids. It's not an instantaneous thing, but it's not also a five-year have to build a new plant from scratch.
0: Coming up, a visit to Wizards of the Coast, where Hasbro's been putting big money into its big push into video games.
2: We have been investing, roughly call it $100-ish million for the past few years behind all of our video game ventures.
0: This is Bloomberg.
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0: Hasbro CFO Gina Goetter has spent her entire career working for consumer products companies, starting out in food.
2: I spent 20 years at General Mills. By the time I had progressed through kind of to my most senior positions at General Mills, I was leading big businesses, around the company and focused on business operations and, kind of soup to nuts reengineering the business models.
0: After a short stint at Tyson Foods, she moved into the CFO seat at Harley Davidson.
13: I imagine at Harley Davidson, it must have been unique to have a woman as CFO, right?
2: I've had the good fortune in all of the stops I've had along the way where my bosses have prioritized that diversity of thought.
13: I've noticed also that a lot of people who work here seem to also play the games. Mm-hmm. You know, they live in this culture.
11: Yeah.
13: And that must have been the same at Harley, right?
2: At Harley, you're right, I wasn't a rider, but I'm from Milwaukee. I learned how to ride. And here at Hasbro, it's the same thing. I mean, I grew up with all of the brands that we have on our toy side of the business. D&D and Magic were new to me, but learning. And in the same way that I tried to learn how to ride a Harley, I'm learning how to play Magic. So it's important to me that I can connect with what we're putting out in the world.
0: Wizards of the Coast, which produces both Dungeons & Dragons and Magic the Gathering, is the growth engine for Hasbro. It's expected to contribute nearly 40% of 2025 sales. I visited Wizards headquarters outside Seattle with Gina Gettard to find out what magic Hasbro is casting to drive the success of these games.
2: This year, you know, we launched Final Fantasy, which is the biggest set ever in Magic's history. I think it was the biggest set ever on day one of the launch. But it's not our IP. We're paying someone for that IP. But what we are getting is an expansion and an engagement with our player base. And that Universe is Beyond strategy, we have a couple more that we're rolling out here in 25. But as we look into 26 and 27, we also have a nice, healthy balance of Universes Beyond sets that are just going to continue to grow and make that Magic ecosystem even healthier than it is today.
0: Dungeons & Dragons and Magic are aging, while the number of newer tabletop games grows. Keeping both D&D and Magic fresh is important.
13: How do you weigh the benefit of innovation or newness versus keeping the fan base happy?
2: Yeah.
13: Because they must get angry when things change, right?
2: It is a vocal and healthy fan base. And as we launched into Universes Beyond, there was a bit of this, how are our core players going to respond? And is it going to do the job? Are these Universes Beyond releases going to do the job of engaging the core while at the same time building and kind of attracting new users or new players? Our first one that we did was the Lord of the Rings set back in 2023. And that one was wildly successful as well. And our original hypothesis was it was going to be a lot of new players coming in. But what we saw when we did Lord of the Rings was actually not that. We initially saw our core players engage in the IP. We also saw a lot of lapsed players get re-energized or re-interested in the game. Now that we're probably, you know, a year or so removed from that Lord of the Rings launch and we're watching all of the different KPIs within Magic just continue to grow, we can step back and say that that Lord of the Rings launch actually did do that third piece, which was attract new players.
0: There are currently about 30,000 Magic cards, with more coming as Universes Beyond expands. But even in the age of AI, the designs are being made by humans.
2: All of the cards that you're looking at here are artist-driven. We are not leveraging AI to make our cards. So that is a place that we have kind of said, no, we are for the artist. That creativity is going to come from humans. We can leverage AI within Magic to speed up processes, but the actual art itself that you're staring at is coming from our artists themselves.
13: Can you bring it into the actual gameplay?
2: I think AI is going on the gameplay, whether it's D&D or Magic, will be an enabler, especially like with Magic. It is a complicated game. But now that I know the basics, as I go to play, I am able to leverage AI to help me facilitate my learning. I think that's a very individualized experience, but we know that getting players and attracting new folks in, having them learn how to play is a key element to that. I think that AI is going to be an enabler to help us get those people learning faster.
0: Hasbro continues to license its IP for video games with Monopoly Go and Baldur's Gate 3 bringing in millions for the company. In 2026, Hasbro is betting big on in-house game development with its expected release of Exodus.
2: It's a brand new IP. It's set in space. It's kind of D&D in space.
13: When you bring something all the way in-house, like an Exodus, what kind of numbers are you looking at? What kind of investment is that? What kind of payout do you want to see?
2: We have been investing, you know, roughly call it $100-ish million for the past few years behind all of our video game ventures, not just Exodus. As we think about Exodus and the launch here, you know, I am just looking for a nice single. We're not trying to shoot for the stars. We're not trying to be, you know, a video game company that is doing 8, 10, 12 million units on a launch. Exodus, we have a lot of learning there, too. It's bearing the brunt of a lot of first-time things that you would expect, a lot of first-time infrastructure setups, a lot of learning. As we move forward with the other games in our pipeline, we're able to leverage some of the scale and some of the infrastructure that we had to put in for Exodus. But we've also taken some of the learnings on just how to do the development even better. So Exodus itself is going to crack open the capability for us. The return that we're going to generate is going to be coming from these future games that are in our pipeline.
11: This is your last chance to bail, June.
14: Do it.
0: Coming up, CapEx decisions are never easy, but with tariffs biting into Hasbro's business, Gina Getter's taking even more care with the company's cash.
2: Most of our capital is being spent on those businesses that aren't exposed to tariffs.
0: This is Bloomberg.
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0: With a new strategic plan setting its path forward, Hasbro's leadership feels optimistic that the company is moving in the right direction. It's also preparing to move its headquarters from Pawtucket, Rhode Island, to Boston's Seaport District. As both COO and CFO, Gina Getter will face plenty of decisions.

0: launch next year, the next pool of dollars is going to our transformation. We would put them in terms of their no-regret decisions.
1: Hasbro's focus on its asset-light licensing business has bolstered the company's bottom line. Leveraging its license of IP provides a low-risk, high-margin reward for the balance sheet.
2: Because I noticed you have so many licensing agreements and so many businesses where you're making like 50% margins.
0: We like our licensing business. So we've been in an asset-light model for a while, and we define that as we don't own our own manufacturing. We are actively pursuing any license that plays with the categories where we compete and that we have the expertise to win, because that just comes with some nice scale on the top line. And as you said, it's extremely profitable.
3: Licensing has become a big part of the industry. If you look at it globally today, about 35% of toy retail sales are licensed product. In the U.S., that percentage is slightly higher. Importance of IP becomes paramount, because ultimately who owns the brand will direct how that brand is presented to the consumer. So that space has become increasingly competitive.
2: Does the IP and the partnership business, do you think that becomes a segment that's bigger than Magic and D&D?
4: Gosh, that would be fantastic, because that's basically pure profit. Right. No, I don't think it becomes bigger than Magic and D&D. I think on a profit basis, no, but on a reaching consumers and total merchandise dollars, it's already much bigger.
1: In 2019, Hasbro expanded into entertainment, taking on significant debt to buy Canadian production company E1 for $4 billion. That deal didn't pay off. In 2023, Hasbro sold E1 to Lionsgate for only $500 million.
2: Let's talk about the debt that you have. I think it's $3 billion.
0: A little over three, yes.
2: What's a level where you feel comfortable? Where do you want to get that?
0: We've said that we'd like to get ourselves in that, call it 2.5 leverage ratio. If I had to like peg an absolute number, we're probably carrying about $1 billion too much.
1: In spite of tariff headwinds and a softening of consumer confidence, Hasbro's stock has been gaining ground. While investing in the business and paying down debt has been its priority, the company has continued to pay a dividend.
2: When you talk to investors, what do they tell you? What is the message they're giving you?
4: Depends on the investor. Definitely, I think, you know, returning cash to shareholders is something that they think is very important. A lot of them like the dividend. A lot of them would like us to, see us think about other ways that we could give cash back, like stock buybacks. I think they really like the licensing business and are waking up to what a gem that is for us.
1: Whatever moves Hasbro makes going forward, Gina Goetter will play an important role in seeing them through. I asked her what she sees when she looks ahead.
2: What's the opportunity for Hasbro over the next decade that excites you most?
0: I would say everything that we're doing in the gaming space. So while it is riskier than probably launching another toy or another Magic set, where we're headed on the broad definition of gaming is super exciting. I think that is going to be the single biggest unlock for our company, moving us away from being just Hasbro as a toy company to, you know, Hasbro is a play and we're a game company.
2: What's the biggest challenge for Hasbro over the next decade that keeps you up at night?
0: I would say the next few years, it's going to be navigating through the macro environment and getting our toy business on solid footing from a profitability standpoint. I think we've done a lot of good things in terms of reinvigorating innovation and getting our brands positioned well, but we need to be doing all of that in a lens of we're making money on that business. So I think the next few years is making sure that we're settled there and we've got a sustainable business model.
2: What's the skill set or area of knowledge that you would advise every aspiring CFO to develop or work on?
0: I will speak from my experience as I stepped into Harley, because I was a first-time CFO. I spent a lot of time figuring out how to take the complex and make it simple, and be able to understand how all of the numbers came together, the business model, what was driving the actual math, and then finding a way to be able to communicate that both internally and externally. Spending a lot of time with your investor base, listening, but really making sure that simple and clear, transparent story is understood and embedded.
2: Complete this sentence. The hardest part of being a CFO is...
0: The hardest part of being a CFO in a creative company with a gazillion ideas every single day is making the trade-offs and telling our creatives that it's a good idea, but it's not the idea that we're going to fund, or we're going to do it.

0: but we're going to do it a little bit differently than what you had envisioned. So I think saying no is probably the hardest part. We have the blessing of a lot of creatives, a lot of good ideas, but some just aren't fitting with our long-term strategy.
1: A friend calls you up and says, I've got great news. I've been promoted to CFO. After you say congratulations, what's the first piece of advice you would give that person?
0: I would say make sure that you have a very good self-awareness of where your strengths are and where your gaps are, and make sure where you've got your gaps, you are hiring into your gaps. So I think as you're stepping in, especially the first time CFO, it's going to be unrealistic that you will have every box checked on what it takes to be a really good CFO. So know where your gaps are, hire into them, and immerse.
2: I'm Matt Miller. This is Bloomberg.
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8: In Washington.
9: Buenos Aires, Argentina.
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4: Jackson Hole, Wyoming.
10: Windsor Castle, England.
1: The Circuit de la Sarthe in Le Mans.
9: And this.
7: And this.
8: And this is Bloomberg.

0: This is Wall Street Week. I'm David Westin, bringing you stories of capitalism. China has become the number one auto producer in the world. We go to Paris to see how one of its leaders, BYD, plans to take over Europe. Plus, the IMF and World Bank met in Washington last week to wrestle with a whole new set of problems. How much do they need to change to keep up with the times? And it's not just the people we see on the news all the time. That person next door may be one of the new billionaires, or at least multimillionaires, no one hears about. But we start with the latest AI scare. Anthropic has said that its new Mythos preview is too dangerous for public release. And Secretary Bessent and Chair Powell called in the heads of the major banks to warn them about it.
1: I applaud Secretary Bessent for doing that. One of the things we always were focused on, the risk to the banking system, the risk for any kind of cyber attack. You're just getting in and change the ones and zeros around in the banking system. So much of it rests on our banking system, so nothing is more important.
2: We need to do something about it. I don't think there is a framework. You know, everybody is keen to have a framework within which to operate. I don't think there is a governance framework that is there to actually mind those things. We need to work on that.
0: Catherine Judge is a professor at Columbia Law School specializing in the Fed. She explained the risks that Mythos could pose for the banking system and what regulators can do to manage them.
3: The big deal is there are real concerns that this new, much more sophisticated form of AI could detect and likely will detect very meaningful vulnerabilities in banks' software in ways that could expose them to cyber attacks that would disable individual banks and potentially the broader banking system.
0: There is the danger of bad actors getting access to it. Is there a flip side to it also that it may give the banking system and banks some defensive tools otherwise might lack?
3: Yeah, I mean, this is always the interesting question is like AI fighting AI, and what does that look like? And there's also a question of what that looks like for the structure of the banking system. Again, the U.S. has always had a very diffuse banking system. We have lots of small banks, we have regional banks, and they provide different types of services and loans to the real economy. And so one of the interesting questions, if this becomes absolutely vital to be part of the financial system, who's going to have access to that type of technology?
0: The financial system is global, last time I checked. So it's not just a U.S. problem we have here, potentially.
3: Not at all. And we've seen both European and Asian regulators speak out and voice significant concerns. And so one of the things that's so interesting about this is you both need clear public-private coordination, but there's also the possibility of global coordination to try to understand just what these threats are and then what can be done realistically to try to contain them.
0: What exactly can the Federal Reserve do? They have an awful lot of PhD economists. I'm not aware they have a lot of AI engineers.
3: Yeah, I mean, one of the real challenges, no bank supervisor is prepared for this, right? So cyber attacks are nothing new. It's a challenge banks have been dealing with for a long time. And supervisors have played a role helping to make sure that banks are appropriately prepared as part of operational risk and other concerns. But this is a whole different level. It's jumping up the magnitude of the threat in a way that no bank regulator or supervisor is prepared to fully address. And so the question is, can they ask good questions? Can they help provide guidance as they did in Washington? Can they facilitate coordination and conversation?
0: You turn to the Fed right now to avoid the problem. But if, heaven forbid, there is a problem, there is a serious hack, what could the Fed's role be in remediation?
3: This is one of the key issues. I mean, the government's not going to be able to stop a serious cyber attack. On the other hand, the government can play a very meaningful role helping to contain the damage. And really, when you're worried about the functioning of the financial system, a lot of it's on prevention, but things are going to happen and things are going to go wrong, and the effort then is on containment. And that's where the Fed having strong relationships with the entire banking system and helping to make sure that it's providing liquidity and potentially helping to provide alternatives for affected consumers and really coming up with a game plan over, well, what can we do and what should we do if things go wrong is going to be, I think, part of the effort going forward to try to make sure that in the really unfortunate event that there is a wide-scale malicious attack, that the damage isn't nearly as crippling as the actor might hope.
4: Like the rest of us, the Fed may be struggling to understand the benefits and risks of AI. So we turn to the experts, people like Margaret Mitchell, researcher and chief ethics scientist at Hugging Face, an open-source AI platform.
5: Mythos is really on the cutting edge of cybersecurity right now. It's incorporating a lot of things that we've already known, that's already common in cybersecurity, but it's within a system, also called Mythos, that can operate warp speed. So there's this new sort of paradigm right now within AI called AI agents and agentic computing. Mythos is an autonomous agentic system. It can take sequences of actions without any human oversight, and it can do it, you know, while you're asleep and infiltrate tons of different systems.
6: If I'm one of the big banks, the Secretary of Treasury Bessent called in, and I learned about this, what can I do about the big banks have been spending a lot of money on cybersecurity for quite a while now.
5: Right. I think that that knowledge and that expertise is really important here. You don't necessarily need Mythos to build up appropriate defenses. And actually, this is where the open source world can really help, because it's quite possible, or at least we sort of think it's possible within the world of AI, to have different models swapped in a similar system built with deep security expertise to help with probing for vulnerabilities and creating patches, that kind of thing. And so I think it's really important right now for people to recognize, A, that this technology is possible and that doesn't have to be siloed to any one company, and B, that you can build up defenses right now using tools that are already available for intruder detection, fuzzing frameworks, these kinds of things, where basically it's possible to preempt any sort of attackers and defensively set up safeguards against any, you know, malicious problems.
6: Part of a cybersecurity defense is basically having your own organization or other organizations try to hack into you to see where there might be vulnerabilities. So that's been going on for some time at the banks. But is this different in the sense that it can be running in the background constantly?
5: The punchline is that Mythos is operating in a way where human oversight can be difficult. And that's because it can create action sequences without any sort of human intervention and act on different kinds of things that it sees as possible. And it can do it very fast, and it can spawn what are called sub-agents, so little workers that can do the same thing across distributed systems. This is all this sort of new paradigm of agentic computing. So, you know, it's really within this calibration of autonomy that I think we have to think critically about what we want these systems to be doing, where we want to bring in human oversight, how people should be able to interact with these systems in order to approve or deny things. Because otherwise, you know, with full autonomy, they can just keep going overnight while you're sleeping, spanning tons of different systems, that sort of thing. So, you know, you have to put in place those guardrails, those checks, in order to make sure that humans are in the loop and can see into the loop, you know, can really understand what's happening.
6: So you, of course, are an expert in this. Give us your best judgment when you talk about fully autonomous versus semi-autonomous. Which is better if the goal is safety?
5: Semi-autonomous. I've actually written papers on this and op-eds, and I'm very opinionated about this, actually. So when you have full autonomy, that's super flexible. You can do lots of different things, and so that's pretty cool. Lots of different things you'd never thought of doing. You don't have to pre-program it, right? But from a safety perspective, also within the context of the financial sector, where there's a lot of regulations at play in terms of accountability, in terms of the passage of data, that kind of thing, you want to make sure that you're able to specify specifically the context within which the system can run and that it can't jump out of those contexts.
6: If you're a regulator, what do you do in the face of this new technology to try to minimize or prevent systemic risk?
5: Regulators have one piece to play within the overall accountability chain. And I think that for regulation, that focuses more on trying to help ensure reliability, ensure safety, opening up the possibility of third-party audits, third-party testing. So there's something to be said for companies that share their code, their information, even if they're proprietary, in order to undergo third-party auditing, third-party testing, that kind of thing. Regulators are in a really nice position to try and ensure that people's rights rights are protected. So what are the rights that should be protected? So this is where security comes in, reliability, safety, privacy, those kinds of things. So I think regulators have a role to play within the overall ecosystem in setting up what kinds of human values should be protected in these systems, and how can you ensure that your system does that? Show us. Run the evaluations. Have it undergo third-party evaluations where we can actually see from someone without the financial incentives of one institution how well these systems actually work.
0: Up next, we look behind the curtain at Chinese automaker BYD to see how it's come so far, so fast, and the challenge it poses for Western rivals.
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0: This is a story about changes that are too big to ignore. For many years, the global car market has been dominated by the same small group, countries like Japan, Germany, and the United States, but no longer. In the span of 5 years, China leapfrogged the largest automakers in the world, going from sixth place to first. It now exports more vehicles than the United States and Japan combined. And no company tells that story better than electric car maker BYD. Bloomberg's Tom McKenzie reports from Paris.
16: At an opera house just north of the Champs-Élysées, a lavish debut, even for Paris. The star of the show, not a performer, but a product. This car is the latest creation of BYD, a Shenzhen-based electric vehicle maker that's taking the world by storm. Today, it's China's biggest car company by sales.
8: I want to be the best valuable brand in the auto industry.
16: But it wasn't so long ago that other automakers literally laughed them off. This was Tesla's Elon Musk here on Bloomberg back in 2011.
11: There's competitors now ramping up, and yeah. as you're familiar with, BYD, which is also on the West Coast, I think they're ramping up production of their electric vehicles. Warren Buffett owns 10% stake in that. Why do you laugh? BYD is trying to compete. Why do you laugh?
17: Have you seen their car?
11: You don't see them at all as a competitor?
17: No.
16: Since then, a lot has changed. BYD now has almost a million employees. It says it files an average of 52 patents per working day. And in 2025, for the first time, BYD beat Tesla in total car sales, claiming the title of top electric vehicle maker in the world.
18: How would you characterize BYD's growth in recent years?
19: Yeah, explosive.
16: Ryan Fisher is the electric vehicle and charging analyst at Bloomberg NEF.
19: They've, from 2021, gone from like barely on the map, if you know what I mean, if you look at the chart, to having 4 million plus sales and being in the top 10 automakers in the world.
18: You come from the industry, Ryan. How is BYD viewed within the industry?
19: Similar to Musk's comment, like, who are these? I think now people are changing it to, oh, yeah, we're kind of scared.
16: For a better idea of just how seriously BYD and the Chinese auto sector broadly are being taken now, just listen to Ford CEO Jim Farley speaking last year.
20: It's the most humbling thing I've ever seen. Their cost, their quality of their vehicles is far superior to what I see in the West.
16: Wanted to get a first-hand look at the battle for the future of automaking, so we went to Paris to see the rollout of BYD's new car. There, we spoke with the woman on the front lines of the firm's global expansion.
18: Why Paris?
8: Yeah, very good question. Paris is the country, is the city full of energy and also art.
16: Stella Lee has led BYD's charge into markets beyond China, including here in France. As the company's number two, after its founder, Lee also helped engineer its transformation from a battery startup into an auto manufacturing powerhouse.
8: So, you know, I joined BYD when BYD is a very small company. They started with 20 people, $350,000 investment. So I joined BYD the second year. My first job is for overseas marketing promoting manager. So I went to Hong Kong, set up the first like a kind of international office in Hong Kong in 1997. And then came to Europe in 1999 with $30,000 cash and one 40 feet container battery. The message is you need to survive to sell the battery.
16: And sell the battery she did, securing deals with Motorola and Nokia, back then leaders in the mobile phone space. An IPO followed, then a major investment from Berkshire Hathaway. With each step, the company grew and doubled down on research and development and bringing suppliers under their own roof.
18: What do you think the biggest structural advantage is that BYD has over its competitors?
8: Two things. One is technology. Till today, like we have 120,000 R&D engineers. We invent 52 patents per day. The second is BYD have very strong vertical integration capability. What does this mean? It means like we can do innovation much faster. We can do cool stuff much more than any other people. That's the reason you saw BYD in the past 2 years. We have like have the sporty car called the Yangwan U9. We have 3,000 horsepower. That is the fastest car in the planet.
21: It's capable of well over 300 miles an hour.
22: This feels like China turning up and just saying, we'll have all the records.
8: Thank you.
16: Sadly, BYD didn't let us race their hypercar to the Arc de Triomphe, but we did drive their latest luxury EV, the Denza Z9 GT.
18: Who do you see as your main competitor? Who is the brand that you're really competing with in this premium segment now with the Denza Z9?
8: On the all the cool technology in this car, yeah. I did not see any competition here.
16: Given the company's origins, it's no surprise that the car maker's key feature might be its battery. The range is long and the charge is fast, far faster than anything else on the market if done through their planned system of flash chargers. Fisher says it remains to be seen how quickly BYD can roll those chargers out and whether their new cars will beat the competition in the field. But there's little doubt that their tech is impressive.
19: When you think about their advantage in batteries that they've managed to produce, it does seem kind of like incredible. They've come out with the golden egg. They've done it incredibly quickly with the best technology at the best price.
16: What's more, the new car has the profile of a Porsche and the horsepower of a Bugatti, all at the price of a Subaru Outback, but only in China. Here in France, it runs about €115,000 or $135,000.
8: So with this one, it can be true. It's 0 to 100 kilometer, 2.7 seconds.
18: 2.7.
16: Not all of BYD's vehicles target the luxury space. The lowest cost model in the UK, where Chinese cars now account for one in every 10 new vehicles sold, goes for under £19,000, or about $25,000. Cheap, but not the cheapest. Nor is that the goal, according to BYD's special advisor, Alfredo Altavia.
1: What do you say to regulators and consumers? How do you convince them that BYD isn't just a low-cost disruptor?
2: BYD has never been and will never be a low-cost player in any segment. Our main selling argument is value for money.
16: Altavia came to BYD after a career as an executive with the competition. As the former head of Fiat Chrysler's European operations, he was a close aide to former CEO Sergio Marchionne and was considered a top contender to take over his role.
1: What are the real ambitions of BYD in Europe? Is it volume or is it positioning in the premium segment or something else?
2: I won't answer with our volume target because you will not believe me. But certainly we want to be one of the key players in this industry on a global scale.
1: If you were an auto executive at a European legacy car maker right now, as you were once, how worried would you be?
2: Quite worried.
1: About 1 million units sold last year overseas or international sales.
8: Mm-hmm.
1: 1.5 million is the number that I've seen for 2026.
8: Yes.
1: Are you on track to meet that, to beat that?
8: Yeah, easy.
1: Easily beating 1.5 million this year.
8: Easily, yeah.
16: In recent weeks, the war in Iran and the soaring fuel prices that have come along with it have added new momentum to electric vehicle demand. China's exports of EVs and hybrids soared to a record high in March, with BYD leading the way. But for all the optimism about international growth, the company has faced major challenges in its largest market, back home in China.
1: I want to talk about the here and now. In the Chinese market, how would you characterize the current state of the Chinese auto market?
8: Chinese auto market is super competitive.
1: BYD recently posting a roughly 20% drop in year-on-year profit, the first time since 2021. Is that as bad as it gets, do you think?
8: No, it's nothing. Because because you need to understand the scenario behind. We are price war and competing with an EV car. Because everything we do, the next day, our company will copy. But then for BYD now, we bring another protection river, is our flash charging technology, the second generation blade cell. So this we call the protection river. I think it will keep our competition several years behind us.
1: Are you seeing signs of recovery in the Chinese market?
8: Yes. And the second, the market in China in Q4, Q1 is not good because all the subsidy, even we have a small portion left, is 100% gone.
16: Recent moves to wind down government support are a headwind for China's EV makers. But Fisher says subsidies haven't been the only driver of their rise, especially in BYD's case.
1: How much of BYD's success is down to Chinese government support over the years?
19: There was the investigation from the European Union about which specific automakers were getting the most subsidies and therefore what tariffs they should achieve. BYD was actually on the lower end of the spectrum than some of those. I think what the Chinese government have done and what some people look as maybe I would be jealous of it is that they aligned everything they were doing. They had an automotive plan. They got involved with the metals and mining. They provided the subsidies. Some of this was about oil independence and some of this was about winning the automotive industry, right? This is a massive part of GDP in many countries, and they've done that successfully. So I don't look at the Chinese and feel like they've done anything massively wrong. I actually feel like we've been a bit naive as policymakers in Europe and places like that.
18: Some critics may look at BYD's success and the success of other Chinese automakers in Europe and in other markets outside of China and say this is a classic example of China shifting excess capacity to other markets. Would that be a fair criticism?
19: I think it's a fair criticism. We see it across industries. China obviously has leverage, and you've seen that in the negotiations where they've tariffed different countries. Maybe the French keep them out of their subsidies, and then they get hit with tariffs back on brandy or something like that. So fundamentally, consumers want the cheapest products and the best ones, and the Chinese have managed to achieve that.
3: So far, American consumers haven't gotten their hands on China's latest EVs. Biden-era tariffs of over 100% have kept BYD and others out of the US car market. But Donald Trump and China's Xi Jinping are set to meet in May, and those trade barriers are likely high on the agenda. US carmakers might not have long before Chinese cars show up on American shores, something that Ford's Jim Farley was well aware of when he spoke to Wall Street Week.
4: I've never seen a competition like this. The government bet on EVs before anyone else in the world. They're the largest market in the world, and now they're the most important market in the world. We can compete and win against them, but we have to bring our A game, and we have to learn a lot of new things.
3: In 2027, Ford is set to debut a line of EVs starting at around $30,000, which Farley describes as a response to BYD. But he's also talked to the Trump administration about forming joint ventures with Chinese firms to build cars locally. Volkswagen and Stellantis have already made similar deals. And as each carmaker and country decides how to respond to China's rise, they must grapple with the costs and benefits of protectionism or an alternative. If you can't beat them, join them.
6: Coming up, the IMF was created before World War II was even over in order to provide stability for the global economy. Can it still get the job done in a very different world 80 years later?
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7: This is a story about being fit for purpose. As the IMF met in Washington last week, its mission of providing global financial stability has never been more important. But one of the fund's key participants expressed doubts about whether it's up to it, whether it is still fit for its very important purpose.
9: I think we need to step back and look at the IMF and World Bank, their core missions. We cannot have these kind of elite beliefs get in the way.
10: An awesome force of 1,000 planes and gliders thrusts deep into France.
12: That core mission for the IMF and the World Bank was crafted back in 1944 in the White Mountains of Bretton Woods, New Hampshire, less than a month after Allied troops helped turn the tide in World War II by storming the beaches of Normandy. 80 years later, the world is a very different place, and the wars that multilateral organizations like the IMF are contending with are now in places like Iran and Ukraine.
14: Even if the war ends tomorrow, it would take quite some time for the recovery to kick in.
26: War is, in any circumstances, the worst outcome.
27: There are reasons to really worry about the upside inflation risks from the war in Iran.
28: The IMF and the World Bank, I mean, these were institutions that were created even before the end of the Second World War with the basic idea that if countries can work together and cooperate on the economic and the financial front, and we can have stability in the world, then we would have less wars. Clearly, that is being tested at this current moment.
12: Until she joined the Harvard economics faculty last year, Geeta Gopinath helped countries work together as the first deputy managing director of the IMF.
28: So in this current environment that we have right now with the conflict in Iran, the countries that have programs with the IMF, many of them are importers of energy, and they're getting hit by these increase in prices.
29: Many countries are in trouble right now because of the price spikes from the war.
12: Kevin Gallagher is the director of the Global Development Policy Center at Boston University.
30: We don't know where this war is going, how long it will last. COVID, as I recall, really hit global growth fairly substantially. Is there any prospect this could reach that sort of level?
29: Well, the economy, the global economy has been really fragile, especially in emerging market and developing countries since COVID. And this shock is yet another one. We've had that. We had interest rate hikes just a couple of years ago. Many countries have had sort of climate shocks and droughts, and then, of course, COVID itself. And so we're nowhere near the growth potential that many countries were on a path before COVID happened. And now this shock is really sending a lot of countries back.
12: Since the start of the new millennium, we have lived through a global financial crisis, the recession that followed, a pandemic, and several wars. But through it all, the IMF has stayed pretty much the same.
29: The IMF hasn't changed much. It's in a bit of a crisis right now. It still offers a family of emergency financing to countries that are in trouble.
28: This is the time when the IMF is absolutely critical, given all the instability. First thing I would note is what the IMF is really good at is surveillance. And that is super valuable in this environment of very high uncertainty. Just coming out in terms of forecast of what the impact is going to be of the various shocks on the global economy.
30: this comes against a broader backdrop of perhaps increasing dispersion in the approaches of a lot of the member countries for the IMF in their approach to economics. Certainly different from what happened after World War II when the IMF was created. What challenges does that present to the IMF?
28: The geopolitics, of course, matters for the functioning of all of these multilateral institutions. I think the IMF is somewhat better placed because it plays the role of a firefighter. And when you're a firefighter, you don't really have the luxury to fuss around. It's not about whether you can have another more trade agreement or you can give money to a country to build a road that will be available in 10 years. But it's about, are you going to bail out a country that is otherwise going to plunge into a crisis, which is not only going to affect the country, but is also going to spill over into the region.
30: A firefighter like the IMF may not be directly driven by politics or differences in economic approaches. But those politics and differences can sometimes create more fires to fight as they affect countries' fiscal positions.
28: We've certainly moved away from the time of ever closer integration and an efficiency-driven global trade model to one where national security concerns are becoming important. And I'm not denying that that's not an important one. That certainly is much more salient in this current world we live in. De-risking supply chains are an important factor, you know, making sure that you have strategic inputs in your own country, factories for those in your own countries, those are coming up too. What the IMF cares about is countries' fiscal situations. And if you're going to end up in a world where everybody is going to spend a whole lot more on defense spending, a whole lot more on building semiconductor chip factories, more rare earth discoveries, and all of that, then we could end up with this big buildup in debt in the world, which already is, frankly, on an unsustainable path.
30: It's not just the economic approaches that have changed since Bretton Woods. It's also the relative sizes of some of the economies involved, most notably China, which dramatically rose to become the second strongest economy in the world, something not reflected in the allocation of quotas that effectively determine who has influence over the fund.
29: The quota has gone up, but not commensurate to the formula that the United States made, which says that it should go up relative to the size of your economy. So given that China is now the second largest economy in the world, they should have the second most voting. But the U.S., in the last iteration of increasing quotas, they said, let's increase quotas, but not without voting power changes, because Japan is number two, and both Japan and the United States don't want China to leapfrog over. It's caused a little bit of a legitimacy issue.
30: Whether it's the U.S. or China or the other major players in the IMF, like Japan, Germany, and France, the wealthy countries are the ones that control a fund whose entire purpose is to help poorer countries when they run out of money. But sometimes that has led to conditions on loans that some find unduly onerous.
29: The fund was supposed to be there to help countries get a shot in the arm to get back on their feet. But over time, it's had almost the same policy, which is austerity. Now, it's important to have it in countries that are profligate, like I said. But so many of the crises that have been happening over the past decade have been external shocks to countries that have good fundamentals.
30: Is there an inherent, even structural, challenge for the IMF in the difference between who needs the emergency funding and who decides on the emergency funding? Because the quotas are determined by how prominent the economy is, how successful it is, how many reserves they have, and the people who need it are the opposite of that. So you have sort of the haves deciding for the have-nots.
29: Yeah, you put the nail right on the head there. The countries that receive the programs have no say in what the design looks like. They can request, and they often get what they need, but they have no say in the terms.
30: But Gopinath says from her experience that often structural conditions are required by the situation.
28: The IMF has evolved as an institution in terms of the policies it recommends and what countries need to do in a crisis, just as the thinking in terms of the intellectual thought, too, in terms of what is helps a country in a crisis. So there was a time, and I would say the East Asian crisis was certainly one of those, where there was an excessive focus on just spending cuts. And it was about cutting spending across the board without much attention to the details about where the spending cuts would happen. I think that was a strategy that was appropriately rethought. And now the IMF is more targeted in how it spends. In fact, when it goes in and tells countries to reduce overall spending, it very often says that you need to increase spending to the most vulnerable in society because you are in a crisis and this is a particularly challenging time for them. So far more targeted in terms of what's needed with in terms of spending reductions. I mean, unfortunately, spending reductions are always a part of the solution because that's the only way for the country to come back to a more stable macro environment without racking up a large amount of debt. These policies are never easy, they're difficult, but I think the IMF has evolved over time in terms of making it better tailored to country circumstances.
12: The world has changed fundamentally since 1944 when the IMF was created. And it appears that one of the largest changes is about to come, with artificial intelligence poised to change just about every economy.
30: One of the things that we talk about all the time now is artificial intelligence and how it's going to transform our world. Typically, we don't know exactly how, but we think it's going to. When you look at specifically what the IMF does and how it may affect different nations differently, how can the IMF sort of anticipate that if it needs to?
28: Well, AI is hugely transformative and everybody has to pay attention to it, including the IMF. So even though the IMF has a relatively shorter horizon in terms of the kinds of problems it deals with, AI is something that they cannot not pay attention to. So they are, in the near term, just looking at where most of the AI development is happening and AI adoption is happening. It is happening in the more advanced world, and I would say China among the emerging markets. But everywhere else, it's not as the momentum is not as strong. So at least in the near term, we could see a divergence where you would have more productivity growth coming out of the U.S. relative to, say, developing countries. But hopefully over time, when developing countries figure out how to deploy AI to close their skill gap, to make sure, you know, when you have scarcity of doctors and teachers and technicians, you can close the skill gap through AI.
12: Whether it's AI or an emerging China or a breakdown in macroeconomic consensus, Gallagher says it's hard for an IMF fit for its purpose in 1944 to remain so today. And that has led some to call for fundamental reform.
29: It needs to get bigger, it needs to get better, and needs to get more inclusive. It's not big enough. The monetary firepower that it has only about $400 billion for the poorest countries. And if they all went to the fund like they did during the global financial crisis, we'd be really drained. So one, it just needs to get bigger. Two, it needs to get better. It needs to tailor its programs to country circumstances. If it's an external shock, it should just give short-term liquidity without austerity conditions. And it needs to be more inclusive. The countries that are the biggest recipients need more say in the program design. Those are the three things. Make it bigger, make it better, make it more inclusive.
7: 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They may not be as famous as Elon Musk, but there are more of them around than you might suspect.
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7: This is a story about your next-door neighbor. They may not look ultra-wealthy, like a Jeff Bezos or a Kim Kardashian, but sometimes behind that unassuming front door lives someone who's found the secret to attaining great wealth. Princeton economist Owen Zidar calls them everywhere millionaires. Our colleague Scarlett Fu had the opportunity to sit down with both an everywhere billionaire and a couple that aspires to be.
15: You are one of the wealthiest people in America, but you keep a fairly low profile. I know that you are a known entity in Houston, but outside of Houston, there may not be a lot of people who know who Rich Kinder is.
16: And that's just fine.
15: Is that by design?
16: That's just fine, yeah. I wouldn't say it's by design, but yes, I guess it is in retrospect.
17: Rich Kinder didn't make his billions climbing the corporate ladder. Instead, Kinder created the bulk of his wealth by buying boring yet essential assets and then scaling them into what is now one of the largest pipeline companies in North America, Kinder Morgan.
16: I like unglamorous businesses, so it never bothered me in the least to be in an unglamorous business.
17: Kinder is part of a cohort of high net worth yet unassuming individuals that economists call the everywhere millionaires, or in his case, billionaires.
18: Wealthy people don't answer surveys, and you know, some of them are covered by the media, but that's only a small slice of what's truly there. There's basically a hidden world of everywhere millionaires.
17: Owen Zidar is an economics professor at Princeton University who served on the Council of Economic Advisors during the Obama administration. He now focuses his research on tax policy as it pertains to high net worth individuals. His research will be published in a book titled The Everywhere Millionaire later this year.
18: An everywhere millionaire is a private business owner who is wildly successful, but usually operates under the radar based on the place or the industry that he or she is operating in. So you should think of a local auto dealer who has a big vacation home and like a really nice boat. And there are a ton of them, and they're in basically every neighborhood in America. So the way we measure wealth is the two components. We look at assets and people's debts. And so there are five main types of assets. There's pension wealth, private business wealth, public business wealth, fixed income, and housing. And so we basically add this all up for different projects. And then on the debt side, most debt is housing debt. There's some student loans and car payments, that sort of thing. And what we do is we just take the difference at market values, and that's your net worth.
17: According to Zidar's research, top earners derive most of their wealth from equity in businesses they founded or invested in.
18: If you take dentists, dentists have more revenue than the total revenue of every professional sports team in America. So the NFL, the NBA, MLB, all of their revenue combined is smaller than the revenue dentists make.
17: Manufacturing drives almost half of all corporate profits, but it makes up just a small share of the income going to millionaire-owned private businesses. Instead, these owners cluster in sectors like professional services, construction, and finance. What results is a quieter kind of wealth, earned through ownership stakes in privately held firms rather than big publicly traded companies.
18: Most people think you have to be like Jamie Dimon or Elon Musk, these really famous public company CEOs, to be really rich. But when you look in the data, there are 1,000 private business owners who have at least $10 million in net worth for every public company CEO. You don't have to follow the traditional white-collar path.
17: Kinder is one of those individuals. After studying law and serving in the JAG Corps, he transitioned to the private sector. He was general counsel of a small energy company that, through a series of mergers, later became Enron. He eventually headed up operations there, which consisted mainly of pipelines. After leaving Enron, Kinder decided to double down on that expertise.
15: You bought pipeline assets from Enron, and that at that time, the company treated it as kind of unwanted relics of the old economy. What did you see in the pipelines that perhaps others didn't?
16: Well, I saw that there was an opportunity to take midstream assets, and if you ran them correctly and really watched the bottom line carefully, had a good mix of debt and equity, that you could build those pipelines in a way that would allow your stock price to grow, and then you could use that stock price to make acquisitions of other companies. And that was really our game plan. Yeah, we started with really a tiny company. We had market cap of the company, the value on the stock exchange, about $150 million, and we had about $150 million of debt. So overall, the enterprise value of what we started with was just a little north of $300 million, and we had 175 employees. And we had this idea that that we would look for assets, we would run them as efficiently as we could, we would bend over backwards to serve our customers, and we would provide a good return to our shareholders. And that's kind of the mantra that we've followed for almost 30 years now.
15: And you built it through acquisitions?
16: Built it through acquisitions and also just some build out ourselves. We today, for example, we spend about between $3 and $3.5 billion a year on building new pipelines. The trick is don't overpay, but do what's fair and right to produce an adequate return for your shareholders.
15: Sounds like a very predictable business then.
16: I think it is. It's, no business without risk. And the old saying that it's the unexpected that always gets you. Who could have anticipated what we're going through in the Middle East today? Who could have anticipated COVID? But if your business is built on a solid foundation, you can weather whatever storms come along. We are partnering to develop a pediatric cancer center that's going to be a new 22-story.

0: was the, I think, second or third place that we saw.
1: That's the plan for folks like Ray and Dana Cherry. The husband and wife team left their corporate jobs a couple of years ago.
2: Popular for general hand washing.
1: To buy a rather unassuming business in the San Francisco Bay Area, Monsam Portable Sinks.
0: We assessed hundreds of businesses in this process, and when it came down to which ones we were going to buy, it was a very short list, maybe four or five. And for us, the focus was on the profitability of the company, that it had consistent profitability, that the business itself was near to where we live, and that the product that, or the service that it was offering was something that was unique and that we felt like we could come into and learn quickly and move to the next level.
2: This is a business that was founded by a husband and wife team to solve a food and beverage service problem. They were selling funnel cakes to local festivals and fairs, and husband, being an engineer, decided to build a unit like this in their garage to help them pass their health inspection. 28 years later now, that couple's retired, and this business has since solved these types of problems for over 11,000 unique customers. And that all of that just really excited us.
3: I'm wondering what led you to leave these corporate jobs, these safe and steady corporate jobs, and decide to become owner-operators. It's a pretty big leap.
2: We had really successful, long-standing careers in the corporate world. I was in finance, Dana was in marketing. Entrepreneurship was always a really big goal of ours, and we'd considered different startup ideas over the years. We'd always thought, you know, hey, wouldn't this be really cool if we could do something like this together? And we came across entrepreneurship through acquisition. We thought this was a great time for us to take a shot at ownership, some autonomy, and leveraging our own expertise to building a business on our own.
0: This felt like a risk-adjusted path into entrepreneurship. The opportunity to purchase a business where there was already product market fit that was already established and had a path to having us come in and take it to the next level made perfect sense.
3: We spoke with an economist, Owen Zeider, and he says that a lot of American wealth is built through private and what he calls boring, often overlooked businesses. Does that idea feel true to your life experience right now?
2: Absolutely. As we've dug into this, and you start to see which types of businesses are really running things in this country, that just became really clear to us the more time we spent in it.
0: We're stepping into a world where there's a wave of small businesses and just businesses that are going to need to be transitioned as those owners retire.
4: Basically, I think you better understand what you're walking away from, and you better understand what you're walking into. And in my case, I understood very well what I was walking into. I knew those assets. Didn't dream it would be as big as it would become. We've had a lot of luck along the way, but that's how I would view walking away from a corporate life.
1: The Cherries are still in the early innings of building their business. And as they get ready to scale, established owner-operators like Kinder advise that doing your due diligence is the key.
4: Generally, I've always believed that you shouldn't really invest in anything you don't understand. And if it's a business you understand and can run the numbers on and understand the strategic concept involved, I think you generally do okay. It's when you wade off into something that you don't really understand and you're relying on someone else to tell you, well, yeah, this is something that will really go, just stick with me, that's when you have to be, I think, very, very careful.
3: What's your advice to someone who wants to build real wealth through their own company, but doing so without the attendant celebrity and white hot spotlight?
4: I would say just pay attention to what you're doing and don't get carried away with PR or trying to be something you're not.
3: How would you advise someone who has a real business idea but is perhaps afraid to walk away from a stable career to go pursue it?
4: Well, I think it just depends on your tolerance for risk. You know, I don't think you want to jump out of a plane without a parachute. So I think you want to have a good understanding of that business that you're starting. And in my case, that worked out very well because I knew with this small set of assets we had, I knew we could make those work. You know, the first analyst call we had as Kinder Morgan, there were so few people covering us that we just had an open line. So there were four analysts on, all of whom I knew from my Enron days. And so one of them asked, he said, Rich, you know, you were COO of this big company, and now you're starting this little company you're starting now. What do you expect to accomplish? And I said, well, you know, I hope in 4 or 5 years this will be a $1 billion company. And one of those four people

0: people I could hear went, ha, ha. I confronted all four of those people years later, and they all swear they didn't do it. But I know for sure one of them thought I was absolutely nuts.
1: That does it for us here at Wall Street Week. I'm David Westin. See you next week for more stories of capitalism.

0: Since taking office, my administration has launched the most sweeping border and immigration crackdown in American history.
1: Immigrant rights groups again sounding the alarm over what they say is an intensifying violent crackdown across Oregon.
2: Our immigrant community has been under attack in a way that we haven't seen, not at this magnitude and not in this chaotic way. You can comply, you can go to court, you can do the process and still get picked up.
3: So many of our clients right now are experiencing that fall of, but I don't understand. I'm following all the rules. Why did they detain me?
4: We had kind of understood that the administration was going to move unlawfully and use a lot of illegal tactics to achieve this mass deportation goal. It would be aggressive, and the law didn't really matter to them.
5: Police, please, come!

0: This was the last case we were in court for. That will get shredded. Attorney action shots.
1: My name is Stephen Manning. I am the executive director for Innovation Law Lab. Here at Law Lab, our mission is to promote and protect the rights and prosperity of the immigrant and refugee community. We say the best way to defend your rights is to use them. And if we don't use them, they vanish.
2: Tengo que usted entró a los Estados Unidos en más o menos el primero de mayo de 2021. ¿Eso es la única vez cuando usted entró a los Estados Unidos?
1: In Oregon, we've worked really hard on making lawyers available at no cost to the community. One of our biggest pushes was to be able to get people's asylum applications on file so they could move forward with their process. So standing up workshops, asylum legal clinics.
3: Hay unas instrucciones y pueden ir contestando cada pregunta llenándolo en las cajitas, okay?
1: We've also thought about, like, lawyers need to go out into the community. And so we have this thing called the Justice Bus.
0: So Justice Bus, access to justice everywhere.
1: This actual vehicle that can go to places that need lawyers on site.
0: So this is a consultation space. Consultation spaces, you can get people in here. And then we have the canopy that comes out on the side. So then we can also have like a lobby space out there.
1: So the physical bus, so this is our ski bus and our camper van. And we're like, yeah, you know what? This is where this is actually needed more than us going skiing. Kind of like a makeover. Is it an extreme makeover? Maybe. Last year was like within the law. Obviously there would be disagreements about what the law could mean or certain interpretations, but that's normal. It was a system that functioned.
4: Get on the ground.
1: But what's happening now, it's all different.
4: I got rights to talk, bro.
5: You got no rights here.
4: I do.
1: Now it's just about preserving the shreds of democracy within the immigration space that exists, preventing people's expulsion back into very dangerous places. So the stakes are just absolutely different.
6: Immigration enforcement raids are initiated across Texas.
7: Growing tensions over mass deportations in Los Angeles.
8: We saw the administration call in the National Guard on LA. You know, immigration raids have not happened here in Oregon, but certainly we have seen just an increase in attack on our immigrant community. I'm going to be speaking at this rally to really condemn the actions of the administration. Hey, y'all. I'm one of the speakers.
9: Hi, how are you? I'm Lee.
8: I'm Issa. I work at Innovation Law Lab.
9: Oh, right. I think I've heard of that.
8: We need Oregon leaders to ensure that our state stands strong. Let's protect the place we call home. And if ICE wants to find out what the Constitution means in Oregon, we will not back down.
10: I come from a mixed status family. That means there are people in my immediate family that have citizenship. There are people who have no documents. The personal is always in the work.
11: When immigrant rights are under attack, what do we do?
12: Stand up, fight back.
13: ICE detained four people at the courthouse who were seeking asylum.
14: Taken out of immigration court and into custody.
15: This man was the last of four immigrants taken into custody.
10: You know, we started to see this practice where ICE attorneys would ask judges to dismiss people's cases. The judge would then dismiss the case, and there would be ICE agents outside waiting to pick up that person.
16: ICE is asking immigration judges across the country to dismiss the court cases of certain migrants so the agency can arrest them once their hearings end and place them in a fast-track deportation process.
17: Usually it's a good thing if the government drops charges against you, but here they're dismissing proceedings in order to put you in a form of proceedings where you have fewer rights to actually speed up your deportation.
1: So far, it's not happening here in Portland.
17: Not yet.
1: Not yet. They rolled it out, started rolling it out last week. Phoenix, San Diego, LA, Seattle. So we were anticipating it starting
0: sometime this week. So we're just preparing.
1: It violates the Constitution because they did it without regard for anybody's due process rights. I think it's going to get really, really bad. And I think...
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0: Court cases generate a lot of documents. So our client, YZLH, is seeking asylum in the United States. He went to immigration court. He's completely followed all the rules. Every single rule he has followed at immigration court, they grabbed him. They have power to do so. But it still has to be lawful. Like, they've got to do it within the confines of the Constitution. The government did not do that at all in this case in YZLH. They literally, like, grab him and let's go.
1: We would ask the court to find that petitioner's parole, grant of parole under 8 U.S.C. 1182 D5 has not expired of its own accord. That, two, the purpose of petitioner's parole was to seek protection in the U.S.
2: You can combine these two if you want to make it shorter. Flight risk or neutral.
0: Stairs, elevator.
1: Stairs. It's disturbing how a little has been a surprise, other than, I'd say, the speed with which everything's happened.
0: Yeah. And here, I think we're going to see Mike, because we're going to move right into the courthouse.
3: Did you see, were you in there?
4: What happened?
3: We won, but I got to go get him out. So I got to go.
1: He's in Tacoma at the moment. We are working as we speak to get him released because the court has ordered his release today. The judge issued a very clear, unequivocal order from the bench that he needs to be released today, that he has been unlawfully detained since June 5th, and he needs to be released today.
5: You did great.
6: You did great there. You did great here. You killed it.
7: You won.
8: I know.
0: That's what you call justice. He should never have been detained in the first place, right? But if that wrong happens, there is a way to get a remedy. And it gives me hope that the system, our judicial system, recognizes the illegality and will remedy it. So I do have hope. When we were researching, so we were preparing our briefs, we came across this German lawyer who wrote this law review article, Ernest Frankel. He was practicing law during the rise of the Nazis, so one of the few Jewish lawyers who still had their license, able to practice. And he started writing about the dual state. Two states of being, right? So it's in one he called the normative state. Most people will spend most of their lives in the normative state, right? So, like, the law still exists here in the U.S. Like, we have our mortgage law and our contract law. We all stop at stop signs still. But then there's this other place, this sort of legal abyss that he talked about, which is he called the prerogative state. Whatever the prerogative of the leader, here the DHS administrators, right? But whoever's in charge, whatever they say, becomes the law. So there is no law.
3: Do you ever watch Stranger Things? It's very much like Stranger Things. At any moment in time, you could get ripped from the normal state into the prerogative state. Law exists only because we believe it exists, right? It's like, so we have to get courts to believe that there's still law and that they will then enforce law.
0: Previously, the U.S., we'd had the rule of law, which means all the laws apply. We had that as this bedrock. But that doesn't exist right now.
9: So today we are going to be hosting a press conference for Rigoberto Hernández Hernández, a wildland firefighter that was detained and arrested as he was actively fighting the Bear Gulch fire in Washington.
10: This video shows Customs and Border Patrol agents moving in on crews working the Bear Gulch fire in the Olympic Peninsula. They lined them up and started taking pictures of their IDs.
11: On August 27th, Armed Border Patrol agents working with National Park Rangers illegally arrested Mr. Hernández. Mr. Hernández invoked his Fifth Amendment right to remain silent, and the federal agents arrested him despite having no warrant or reasonable suspicion. If CBP can unlawfully detain someone in secret without notice or access to counsel, then no one's due process rights are safe.
2: That's-

0: this morning, we got notice that the attorneys for ICE motioned to dismiss their immigration proceedings and that they're going to release him. So we're going to drive over to Tacoma to pick him up. Honestly, kind of shocked that it turned around so quickly. Does it feel weird being in Oregon? A little?
1: It was mainly like a mentality game. So, and I mean that as in, you know, you wake up and it's on you how you take about your day. It's either you could dwell on your situation or you just try to make the best out of it. And that's what I did. You know, there were some pretty good souls that I met in there. You know, they were good people. I heard their situations, you know. It's just what they do to immigrants.
2: All right, man. All right, thank you for your help.
3: Yeah, sure, man. We'll be talking. So, all right. Yeah. Don't worry.
0: Yeah. The days that we do get wins, those are really good. But then there's other days that it's heartbreaking. If we're able to get one person out of detention, it's worth it. So just working for the one right now.

0: outrage growing among immigrant advocates. They say more than 200 people have been arrested in the last few weeks just here in Oregon.
1: ICE and Border Patrol are recklessly and violently targeting Oregonians on their way to work.
2: Portland is burning to the ground. You have agitators, insurrectionists. All you have to do is look at the television, turn on your television.
3: The Trump regime is like, wants to punish Oregon, wants to punish Portland, right? And is, you know, calling it war ravaged. The detentions are more violent, the arrests are more violent. They're moving people really quickly, faster than the lawyers can operate. At the ICE facility here, there are people who are detained inside who want lawyers, and there are free lawyers outside, but the government won't let the people see the lawyers and won't let the lawyers see the people. That's not due process.
4: I'm an attorney. I'd like to get access.
3: So this is Kate. That's our lawyer. And she's there. She's like, I got my papers. I'm the lawyer. They're inside. And there's all these guys up there with the guns. They're like, who are you? No, we're closed.
5: Come back Monday, man. We're closed.
3: And then they don't let her in.

0: So we're going to dial in now. So if you've got audio,
1: turn off the audio.
0: We're asking the judge to, you know, just like restore due process and return to the status quo of the Fifth Amendment. The court's now going to consider what they're going to do, and they're going to act with some urgency. Even if she rules against us, this case still goes on. Like, we still have a, this is just like the first stage of the case.
2: We still do not have a decision on our access to counsel case, which we had hoped to have a decision this morning.
3: We got the justice bus right outside the window there. We're ready to go.

0: The judge scheduled another hearing. She specifically wants more facts to demonstrate the denials of access before she grants the thing that we've asked for. Almost simultaneously, we got word that there's at least 31 individuals who were scooped up in a whole series of warrantless arrests. So those simultaneous things are happening right now.
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0: Got a key, got a wallet, got a license. Yesterday was a really shitty day. We did a lot of really great work. We're getting two people out. I didn't sleep last night, by the way. I should look.
4: Oh, Steven. And we got someone out earlier this week that we totally forgot about because we were consumed by this yesterday, so.
0: We got someone else.
4: So three people released this week.
5: So there's a press conference today. Our attorneys from Innovation and Law Lab were able to swiftly reach and file a habeas petition for five of those detained. This is what due process looks like when attorneys can access their clients. If everyone who I snatched from our community were allowed to meet with an attorney, how many more families would be whole tonight?
6: I think the level of violence and the level of just sweeps that are happening, I think, is just another level that we have not seen in decades. People don't go to get gas anymore as regularly, or they're sending other friends to get gas for them because they're afraid of getting pulled over. Just like trying to bandage our way through and try to protect as many people as we can.

0: getting her little hearing room ready.
1: Please enter the PIN, followed by the pound key.
2: We brought a lot of evidence to that case. Lawyers testified, community members testified, impacted individuals testified. We had data, all kinds of evidence. And I was astounded by the closing argument by the government lawyer. It had two pieces to it. One was thank these people who are out there every day risking their lives to deport people. And the second piece is that the whole purpose of this case is to leverage the machinery of the judiciary to prevent the deportations. Which is exactly what the case is about. That's called the Fifth Amendment. It's like, that is the machinery of the judiciary. That closing argument to me was, these men who are enforcing this immigration law, they are above the law.

0: with closing?
1: It's not a strategy to the judge. It's a strategy for the Ninth Circuit judges who they're going to, like, appeal this to, and it's a strategy for their press release that they're going to issue about, you know, radical Oregonians.
2: So now Judge Aiken has told us that she's taking under advisement, which means she is going to go back and think about it. I don't know that we will get a decision before the new year. So now we wait.

0: decision could come at any time. So I keep checking, I check multiple times to see each day. There's a level of fear that you, I mean, look at the building. It's like you step in and you might not step out. Everyone who's going in is being negatively impacted by the fact that we don't have a decision in that case.
1: I'm waiting for Rigo to come in through security, and then we're going to go try to meet a senator real quick.
2: Hey.
1: Are you feeling ready? Scared? Nervous?
2: A little nervous, but...
1: You're going to do great.
3: I was fighting a wildland fire in the Olympic Peninsula when I was arrested by Border Patrol. I am an Oregonian, and I'm grateful that this program existed so that my attorneys could fight my unlawful detention. I know I'm just one of many Oregonians who have been targeted by unlawful arrest, and I'm here because we all need to be able to access an attorney at some of the most critical moments in our life.
1: We heard stories from Rigoberto, many other individuals who have been detained. When you bring people who are directly impacted by what's going on, it grounds you. It brings everything to what we're really about and why we do the work that we do. People were able to hear our voice.
0: The work that we've done here at Law Lab has slowed the mass deportation regime and has broken some of the cogs that are necessary to run that machine. We've used the courts to free people from unlawful detention. And decisions across the country have said people are not subject to this mandatory detention, that the government's just interpreting the law wrong. I'm hopeful about a lot of the cases that we've brought. I'm hopeful in the resilience of the people we represent. I am hopeful in the stamina and the courage of the people that work at Law Lab. I'm hopeful in those things.

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6: Good morning, Judge. Yes, I can hear you. I beg you to give me a chance to speak. My father was transferred to there, and I was not given the opportunity to deal with a lawyer.
7: Carol Barrios is a U.S. citizen who lives outside Miami, Florida. She was expecting her father to land at the Miami airport, but he never made it to her. And instead, she got a phone call a few days later that he was in an ICE detention facility.
6: Please, I beg you to allow me the right to due process and allow me the right to speak. As an American citizen, I myself has the right.
7: This was the start of what would be a very lengthy stay in ICE detention. And for Carol, it was the start of this journey of trying to figure out where her father was when he was being moved to the next facility.
8: What's happening now in the United States is beyond our control. Federal government has say-so over that, but we do have control here.
7: Towns like Estancia, New Mexico, small towns that a lot of people haven't even heard of, have become pretty focal to the administration's goal of carrying out this massive immigration crackdown.
9: The prison with a federal contract is the lifeblood for the town of Estancia. 2/3 of our grocery receipts tax comes from the prison being open with a federal contract.
10: It's a necessary evil. It is what it is. It's the system we have.
11: Then the deeper you get into it and you see what kind of crazy money is going into something like this, and you realize that, oh, this is also part of corporate America, you know, that they're making money too. They're just doing it with people.
12: It is really hard when you're trying to make sure that a town or a county doesn't become bankrupt. But ultimately, it benefits everyone when a county is not dependent on human suffering to survive.
13: This person said they were there for 32 days. They went out and saw the sun, probably only 13 hours in total.
7: The food is poor. They're not treated like a human. What everyone feels here is fear and more fear.
13: So one of the things we wanted to do was get a sense of what the conditions were like in some of these facilities. We wrote some prompts. What do you want the world to know about what it's like in ICE detention? And can you describe how you feel right now?
7: One of the letters we got back was from Jose. He says he was arrested on February 13th. This is the most difficult experience of his life.
6: He's like my dad.
14: Oye, ¿eh?
6: ¿Cómo está, papi? Me and my dad connect a lot.
14: La comida de acá, yo la combino con salsa de tomate, con ketchup, con mayonesa.
6: We have the same determination. Even if the whole world is against you, if you believe on something firmly, you work very hard to get there.
7: Jose was formally processed into the Chrome North Service Processing Center.
13: And then from there, he went to the Broward Transitional Center in Pompano Beach.
7: And transferred to the Torrance County Detention Facility.
13: In Estancia.

0: My dearest Lord, I offer you my praise and honor today. Lord, I also pray for those who are being held until the process of their deportation is complete. Amen.
1: I sat in on over 600 meetings throughout my career as clerk, kept their records, studied them, and I thought, I can do that someday. Estancia is my hometown. Lots and lots of friends, lots and lots of relatives. It's my village. Immigration, it's part of our country, but right now it seems like it's a bit more aggressive than it's ever been. What's going on right now with all the bad publicity in Torrance, it just kind of hurts me. And I know the people that work there are good people. I just don't like this stigma of Torrance County being in the spotlight as being a bad place because of the detention center.
2: I just landed in Albuquerque. My mind is so focused on my dad that I get a glimpse of the nature and the beauty outside, but this is not what they see there. This is not their reality.
3: In a quarter mile, turn right. Turn right, then turn right.
2: But I can be late. But I can be late here.
3: You have arrived.
4: In 2017, CoreCivic, which is this behemoth in the private prison industry, told its investors that it was idling the Torrance County detention facility in response to a drop in the federal inmate population. But in 2019, Torrance County signed a deal with ICE that guaranteed CoreCivic revenue for 714 beds. And that allowed CoreCivic to reopen the detention facility.
5: Hey, we are, I hate my glasses, County Courthouse. So this is Town Hall right here. During this whole fiasco with ICE and the prison closing and reopening, they're a great neighbor and they're a good asset and they help the town. But Estancia is not the prison. But the problem is Estancia doesn't exist without the prison. The whole history of Estancia, that was the whole town. And all this was just annexed in order to bring the prison into the municipality and bring the taxes into town.
6: The prison with a federal contract is the lifeblood for the town of Estancia. 2/3 of our grocery receipts tax comes from the prison being open with a federal contract.
4: There are kind of three main ways that these ICE detention facilities operate. ICE can own the facility and contract out the management and the security services to a private company. A private company can own the facility and ICE directly contracts with them to have bed space for people in ICE custody. And then there's this other way, which is also very popular, where a private company owns the facility and ICE doesn't have a direct contract with that company, but it has an agreement with the county in which the facility is located. And what that means is that these local governments across the United States have this growing important role in ICE detention, something that they wouldn't normally be involved with otherwise.
6: And I will admit, even to this day, me, Nathan Dial, not Mayor Dial, Nathan Dial, I don't believe in private prisons. All the things that government should be running, prisons are one of them. You know, I don't think the government needs to be in my bedroom, but the government needs to be in my prison.
4: Every several months, the Torrance County Commission votes on an extension of the ICE contract. In March 2025, all three commissioners voted to extend it. But one commissioner, Commissioner Jaramillo, said that she wanted to visit the facility because she had concerns about reports of poor conditions, and she wanted to see for herself before she voted again in October.
1: I did not see any of the things that I've been hearing about or what the advocates come to our meetings and say. I didn't see any of that. But that's not to say that these people who are saying that there's something going on in there, that they're lying. I'm not saying that. It's just what I saw.
7: Good morning, Chairman, Commissioners, and Committee Members. I'm Tiffany Wong with Innovation Law Lab. This is a translation of recording from a family member of someone recently detained at PCDF. Our lives were normal, but since he got there, one doesn't sleep here. I have depression that I can't stand. I had to start taking medication. I don't sleep. My son has depression that he can't stand, knowing he's going through all of those abuses there. Where is the enforcement of human rights? Where? Who is the authority? Who is responsible? No one. No one takes responsibility.
8: I've been in the detention center probably 20 times at this point. We hear stories from people all the time who are requesting the smallest things, like they're either not receiving all their documents that they need to pursue their cases, or there's a huge problem with interpretation. There are sometimes when it's very clear that an individual is not understanding their interpreter, but they're continuing with the case anyways. There are other times where people do ask for time to find an attorney and they're not given that. Individuals have deportation officers that should be able to answer their questions, at least specifically about their case. Unfortunately, ICE officers are not often in the Torrance County Detention Facility, and the men tell us all the time that while they have these tablets to be able to send messages, they almost never.
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4: A lot of people in ICE detention at the Torrance County Detention Facility have never been to a facility like this before. They've never been to jail. They don't have a criminal history. So this is a really big shock to them.
8: The guards that the folks who are detained see on a day-to-day basis are staff of Core Civic. Those people are trained to run a prison, and so they don't know about the process of any immigration processes, really. So folks are really getting disappeared into that system and just lose access, so much access to the outside world and any information that goes along with it.
2: You know, my dad tells me there's a lot of suicidal thoughts that they have, that they have to find themselves busy, that they have to keep themselves busy. This was done by an Ecuadorian inmate who has since been deported. This is a wallet that somebody does from the Doritos and sell it for like a box of ramen or whatever.
4: There are several challenges with operating a detention facility like this in such a rural environment. One of the biggest that CoreCivic has consistently struggled with is staffing. Government inspectors have repeatedly dinged the company for failing to maintain adequate staffing levels. One of the things we've heard is that the company pretty consistently flies in out-of-town workers to staff the facility because it's so hard to find people in the local economy who want to do the work and who can pass the ICE background check.
12: We started recruiting at the high schools because they didn't have a credit history to stop them. They were clean, you know, generally in terms of a background. The job isn't about, you know, brute strength. It's all about communicating with people, diffusing situations, but also being open to what their needs are. People that were just fresh out of high school, it's their first full-time job. You know, a lot of people don't make it. It's not for them. So they would end up having to bring in people from outside, you know, working at other facilities. You would see an advertisement on the intranet page. New Mexico needs help. Do you want to go out there? There's a $1,500 bonus. But those people would be sharing hotel rooms. They would work 16-hour days, you know, come back, do it again. Life working for them was constant pressure and constant everything. I did my best to, you know, kind of disconnect from work. But the higher up you go, the more difficult that is to do. So some people drink, people, whatever, find religion, whatever they do to cope.
4: On May 29th, the immigration judge ordered Jose to be removed from the country. And not long after, he was transferred from the Torrance County Detention Facility to a facility in El Paso known as the El Paso Enhanced Hardin Facility. It was when Jose was at this facility that he decided that he didn't want to appeal the judge's order. Carol is able to get him transferred to Otero,
13: just across the Texas-New Mexico border.
4: Mid-June, he's transferred back to the El Paso Tent Facility, and then he is flown from El Paso to Louisiana. He's booked into the Pine Prairie ICE Processing Center.
13: Right.
4: And he's there from mid-June to late June when he's deported to Honduras.

0: Ya pasó.
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0: 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No, no te sientas mal.
2: Claro. Es imposible. 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Ya no puede.
0: Ya. ¿Sí?
3: Ya está en casa.
2: Ya estoy en casa. Ya estoy en casa.
1: Ya
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2: Ah, mi gorda. Dame. Ok. Vamos, deja eso. Deja eso. No, ya estoy bien. Sí, sí. Mira cómo estoy. Vamos.
4: Jose's case is not all that unusual. We've spoken to several people who were in ICE detention for months before they were deported. And it's not only financially and emotionally taxing on them and their families, but this is also really expensive to taxpayers. When Jose was in ICE detention, the agency was funded for a little over 41,000 beds. Under the current $45 billion allocated for ICE detention, that could expand to 100,000 beds or more.
5: Things are going to get overcrowded. It's going to be understaffed. And if you think their needs aren't being met now, there's no way. I just feel like it's deteriorating.
6: The county commissioners are strongly incentivized to keep the detention center around because of this manufactured dependence, because it is really hard when you're trying to keep a community afloat or trying to make sure that a town or a county doesn't become bankrupt. But ultimately, it benefits everyone when a county is not dependent on human suffering to survive.
7: Do you know how you're going to vote?
8: I'm probably going to vote for. Because I think it's a work in progress, and I think we can fix this. We can't fix the fact that people are being taken from their homes, their families, and what's going on out there.

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1: Some people think that Chalk Sport's just a clever name, that we just talk sport. 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
13: I didn't know how big it was. 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
14: 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And if you're not going to do that, everybody...

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13: Step into the heart of the American zeitgeist with me, Billy Bush. 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
16: This is Wall Street Week. I'm David Westin, bringing you stories of capitalism. China has become the number one auto producer in the world. We go to Paris to see how one of its leaders, BYD, plans to take over Europe. Plus, the IMF and World Bank met in Washington last week to wrestle with a whole new set of problems. How much do they need to change to keep up with the times? And it's not just the people we see on the news all the time. That person next door may be one of the new billionaires, or at least multimillionaires, no one hears about. But we start with the latest AI scare. Anthropic has said that its new Mythos preview is too dangerous for public release. And Secretary Bessent and Chair Powell called in the heads of the major banks to warn them about it.
17: I applaud Secretary Bessent for doing that. One of the things we always were focused on, the risk to the banking system, the risk for any kind of cyber attack. You're just getting in and change the ones and zeros around in the banking system. So much of it rests on our banking system, so nothing is more important.
18: We need to do something about it. I don't think there is a framework. You know, everybody is keen to have a framework within which to operate. I don't think there is a governance framework that is there to actually mind those things. We need to work on that.
16: Catherine Judge is a professor at Columbia Law School specializing in the Fed. She explained the risks that Mythos could pose for the banking system and what regulators can do to manage them.
0: The big deal is there are real concerns that this new, much more sophisticated form of AI could detect and likely will detect very meaningful vulnerabilities in banks' software in ways that could expose them to cyber attacks that would disable individual banks and potentially the broader banking system.
16: There is the danger of bad actors getting access to it. Is there a flip side to it also that it may give the banking system and banks some defensive tools otherwise might lack?
0: Yeah, I mean, this is always the interesting question, is like AI fighting AI, and what does that look like? And there's also a question of what that looks like for the structure of the banking system. Again, the U.S. has always had a very diffuse banking system. We have lots of small banks, we have regional banks, and they provide different types of services and loans to the real economy. And so one of the interesting questions, if this becomes absolutely vital to be part of the financial system, who's going to have access to that type of technology?
16: The financial system is global, last time I checked. So it's not just a U.S. problem we have here, potentially.
0: Not at all. And we've seen both European and Asian regulators speak out and voice significant concerns. And so one of the things that's so interesting about this is you both need clear public-private coordination, but there's also the possibility of global coordination to try to understand just what these threats are and then what can be done realistically to try to contain them.
16: What exactly can the Federal Reserve do? They have an awful lot of PhD economists. I'm not aware they have a lot of AI engineers.
0: Yeah, I mean, one of the real challenges, no bank supervisor is prepared for this, right? So cyber attacks are nothing new. It's a challenge banks have been dealing with for a long time. And supervisors have played a role helping to make sure that banks are appropriately prepared as part of operational risk and other concerns. But this is a whole different level. It's jumping up the magnitude of the threat in a way that no bank regulator or supervisor is prepared to fully address. And so the question is, can they ask good questions? Can they help provide guidance as they did in Washington? Can they facilitate coordination and conversation?
16: You turn to the Fed right now to avoid the problem. But if, heaven forbid, there is a problem, there is a serious hack, what could the Fed's role be in remediation?
0: This is one of the key issues. I mean, the government's not going to be able to stop a serious cyber attack. On the other hand, the government can play a very meaningful role helping to contain the damage. And really, when you're worried about the functioning of the financial system, a lot of it's on prevention, but things are going to happen and things are going to go wrong, and the effort then is on containment. And that's where the Fed having strong relationships with the entire banking system and helping to make sure that it's providing liquidity and potentially helping to provide alternatives for affected consumers and really coming up with a game plan over, well, what can we do and what should we do if things go wrong is going to be, I think, part of the effort going forward to try to make sure that in the really unfortunate event that there is a wide-scale malicious attack, that the damage isn't nearly as crippling as the actor might hope.
8: Like the rest of us, the Fed may be struggling to understand the benefits and risks of AI. So we turn to the experts, people like Margaret Mitchell, researcher and chief ethics scientist at Hugging Face, an open source AI platform.
11: Mythos is really on the cutting edge of cybersecurity right now. It's incorporating a lot of things that we've already known, that's already common in cybersecurity, but it's within a system, also called Mythos, that can operate warp speed. So there's this new sort of paradigm right now within AI called AI agents and agentic computing. Mythos is an autonomous agentic system. It can take sequences of actions without any human oversight, and it can do it, you know, while you're asleep and infiltrate tons of different systems.
16: If I'm one of the big banks, the Secretary of Treasury Bessent called in, and I learned about this, what can I do about the big banks have been spending a lot of money on cybersecurity for quite a while now.
11: Right. I think that that knowledge and that expertise is really important here. You don't necessarily need Mythos to build up appropriate defenses. And actually, this is where the open source world can really help, because it's quite possible, or at least we sort of think it's possible within the world of AI, to have different models swapped in a similar system built with deep security expertise to help with probing for vulnerabilities and creating patches, that kind of thing. And so I think it's really important right now for people to recognize, A, that this technology is possible and that doesn't have to be siloed to any one company, and B, that you can build up defenses right now using tools that are already available for intruder detection, fuzzing frameworks, these kinds of things, where basically it's possible to preempt any sort of attackers and defensively set up safeguards against any, you know, malicious problems.
16: Part of a cybersecurity defense is basically having your own organization or other organizations try to hack into you to see where there might be vulnerabilities. So that's been going on for some time at the banks. But is this different in the sense that it can be running in the background constantly?
11: The punchline is that Mythos is operating in a way where human oversight can be difficult. And that's because it can create action sequences without any sort of human intervention and act on different kinds of things that it sees as possible. And it can do it very fast, and it can spawn what are called sub-agents, so little workers that can do the same thing across distributed systems. This is all this sort of new paradigm of agentic computing. So, you know, it's really within this calibration of autonomy that I think we have to think critically about what we want these systems to be doing, where we want to bring in human oversight, how people should be able to interact with these systems in order to approve or deny things. Because otherwise, you know, with full autonomy, they can just keep going overnight while you're sleeping, spanning tons of different systems, that sort of thing. So, you know, you have to put in place those guardrails, those checks, in order to make sure that humans are in the loop and can see into the loop, you know, can really understand what's happening.
16: So you, of course, are an expert in this. Give us your best judgment when you talk about fully autonomous versus semi-autonomous. Which is better if the goal is safety?
11: Semi-autonomous. I've actually written papers on this and op-eds, and I'm very opinionated about this, actually. So when you have full autonomy, that's super flexible. You can do lots of different things, and so that's pretty cool. Lots of different things you'd never thought of doing. You don't have to pre-program it, right? But from a safety perspective, also within the context of the financial sector, where there's a lot of regulations at play in terms of accountability, in terms of the passage of data, that kind of thing, you want to make sure that you're able to specify specifically the context within which the system can run and that it can't jump out of those contexts.
16: If you're a regulator, what do you do in the face of this new technology to try to minimize or prevent systemic risk?
11: Regulators have one piece to play within the overall accountability chain. And I think that for regulation, that focuses more on trying to help ensure reliability, ensure safety, opening up the possibility of third-party audits, third-party testing. So there's something to be said for companies that share their code, their information, even if they're proprietary, in order to undergo third-party auditing, third-party testing, that kind of thing. Regulators are in a really nice position to try and ensure that people's rights are protected. So what are the rights that should be protected? So this is where security comes in, reliability, safety, privacy, those kinds of things. So I think regulators have a role to play within the overall ecosystem in setting up what kinds of human values should be protected in these systems, and how can you ensure that your system does that? Show us. Run the evaluations. Have it undergo third-party evaluations where we can actually see from someone without the financial incentives of one institution how well these systems actually work.
16: Up next, we look behind the curtain at Chinese automaker BYD to see how it's come so far, so fast, and the challenge it poses for Western rivals.
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0: This is a story about changes that are too big to ignore. For many years, the global car market has been dominated by the same small group, countries like Japan, Germany, and the United States, but no longer. In the span of 5 years, China leapfrogged the largest automakers in the world, going from sixth place to first. It now exports more vehicles than the United States and Japan combined. And no company tells that story better than electric car maker BYD. Bloomberg's Tom McKenzie reports from Paris.
1: At an opera house just north of the Champs-Élysées, a lavish debut, even for Paris. The star of the show, not a performer, but a product. This car is the latest creation of BYD, a Shenzhen-based electric vehicle maker that's taking the world by storm. Today, it's China's biggest car company by sales.
2: I want to be the best valuable brand in the auto industry.
1: But it wasn't so long ago that other automakers literally laughed them off. This was Tesla's Elon Musk here on Bloomberg back in 2011.
3: There's competitors now ramping up. And yeah. As you're familiar with BYD, which is also on the West Coast, I think they're ramping up production of their electric vehicles. Warren Buffett owns 10% stake in that. Why do you laugh? BYD is trying to compete. Why do you laugh?
4: Have you seen their car?
3: You don't see them at all as a competitor?
4: No.
1: Since then, a lot has changed. BYD now has almost a million employees. It says it files an average of 52 patents per working day. And in 2025, for the first time, BYD beat Tesla in total car sales, claiming the title of top electric vehicle maker in the world.
5: How would you characterize BYD's growth in recent years?
6: Yeah, explosive.
1: Ryan Fisher is the electric vehicle and charging analyst at Bloomberg NEF.
6: They've, from 2021, gone from like barely on the map, if you know what I mean, if you look at the chart, to having 4 million plus sales and being in the top 10 automakers in the world.
5: You come from the industry, Ryan. How is BYD viewed within the industry?
6: Similar to Musk's comment, like, who are these? I think now people are changing it to, oh yeah, we're kind of scared.
1: For a better idea of just how seriously BYD and the Chinese auto sector broadly are being taken now, just listen to Ford CEO Jim Farley speaking last year.
7: It's the most humbling thing I've ever seen. Their cost, their quality of their vehicles is far superior to what I see in the West.
1: We wanted to get a first-hand look at the battle for the future of automaking, so we went to Paris to see the rollout of BYD's new car. There, we spoke with the woman on the front lines of the firm's global expansion.
5: Why Paris?
2: Yeah, very good question. Paris is the country, is a city full of energy and also art.
1: Stella Lee has led BYD's charge into markets beyond China, including here in France. As the company's number two, after its founder, Lee also helped engineer its transformation from a battery startup into an auto manufacturing powerhouse.
2: So, you know, I joined BYD when BYD is a very small company. They started with 20 people, $350,000 investment. So I joined BYD the second year. My first job is for overseas marketing promoting manager. So I went to Hong Kong, set up the first like a kind of international office in Hong Kong in 1997. And then came to Europe in 1999 with $30,000 cash and one 40 feet container battery. The message is you need to survive to sell the battery.
1: And sell the battery she did, securing deals with Motorola and Nokia, back then leaders in the mobile phone space. An IPO followed, then a major investment from Berkshire Hathaway. With each step, the company grew and doubled down on research and development and bringing suppliers under their own roof.
5: What do you think the biggest structural advantage is that BYD has over its competitors?
2: Two things. One is technology. Till today, like we have 120,000 R&D engineers. We invent 52 patents per day. The second is BYD have very strong vertical integration capability. What does this mean? It means like we can do innovation much faster. We can do cool stuff much more than any other people. That's the reason you saw BYD in the past 2 years. We have, like, have the sporty car called the Yangwan U9. We have 3,000 horsepower. That is the fastest car in the planet.
1: It's capable of well over 300 miles an hour.
8: This feels like China turning up and just saying, we'll have all the records.
2: Thank you.
1: Sadly, BYD didn't let us race their hypercar to the Arc de Triomphe, but we did drive their latest luxury EV, the Denza Z9 GT.
9: Who do you see as your main competitor? Who is the brand that you're really competing with in this premium segment now with the Denza Z9?
2: On the all the cool technology in this car, I did not see any competition here.
1: Given the company's origins, it's no surprise that the car maker's key feature might be its battery. The range is long and the charge is fast, far faster than anything else on the market, if done through their planned system of flash chargers. Fisher says it remains to be seen how quickly BYD can roll those chargers out and whether their new cars will beat the competition in the field. But there's little doubt that their tech is impressive.
6: When you think about their advantage in batteries that they've managed to produce, it does seem kind of like incredible. They've come out with the golden egg. They've done it incredibly quickly with the best technology at the best price.
1: What's more, the new car has the profile of a Porsche and the horsepower of a Bugatti, all at the price of a Subaru Outback, but only in China. Here in France, it runs about €115,000 or $135,000.
2: So with this one, it can be true. It's 0 to 100 kilometer, 2.7 seconds.
9: 2.7.
1: Not all of BYD's vehicles target the luxury space. The lowest cost model in the UK, where Chinese cars now account for one in every 10 new vehicles sold, goes for under £19,000, or about $25,000. Cheap, but not the cheapest. Nor is that the goal, according to BYD's special advisor, Alfredo Altavia.
5: What do you say to regulators and consumers? How do you convince them that BYD isn't just a low-cost disruptor?
10: BYD has never been and will never be a low-cost player in any segment. Our main selling argument is value for money.
1: Altavia came to BYD after a career as an executive with the competition. As the former head of Fiat Chrysler's European operations, he was a close aide to former CEO Sergio Marchionne and was considered a top contender to take over his role.
5: What are the real ambitions of BYD in Europe? Is it volume, or is it positioning in the premium segment, or something else?
10: I won't answer with our volume target because you will not believe me. But certainly we want to be one of the key players in this industry on a global scale.
5: If you were an auto executive at a European legacy car maker right now, as you were once, how worried would you be?
10: Quite worried.
5: About 1 million units sold last year overseas or international sales.
2: Mm-hmm.
5: 1.5 million is the number that I've seen for 2026.
2: Yes.
5: Are you on track to meet that, to beat that?
2: Yeah, easily.
5: Easily beating 1.5 million this year.
2: Yes, easily, yeah.
1: In recent weeks, the war in Iran and the soaring fuel prices that have come along with it have added new momentum to electric vehicle demand. China's exports of EVs and hybrids soared to a record high in March, with BYD leading the way. But for all the optimism about international growth, the company has faced major challenges in its largest market, back home in China.
5: I want to talk about the here and now. In the Chinese market, how would you characterize the current state of the Chinese auto market?
2: Chinese auto market is super competitive.
5: BYD recently posting a roughly 20% drop in year-on-year profit, the first time since 2021. Is that as bad as it gets, do you think?
2: No, it's nothing. Because you need to understand the scenario behind. We are price war and competing with an EV car. Because everything we do, the next day, our company will copy. But then for BYD now, we bring another protection river, is our flash charging technology, the second generation blade cell. So this we call the protection river. I think it will keep our competition several years behind us.
5: Are you seeing signs of recovery in the Chinese market?
2: Yes. And the second, the market in China in Q4, Q1 is not good because all the subsidy, even we have a small portion left, left is 100% gone.
1: Recent moves to wind down government support are a headwind for China's EV makers. But Fisher says subsidies haven't been the only driver of their rise, especially in BYD's case.
11: How much of BYD's success is down to Chinese government support over the years?
6: There was the investigation from the European Union about which specific automakers were getting the most subsidies and therefore what tariffs they should achieve. BYD was actually on the lower end of the spectrum than some of those. I think what the Chinese government have done and what some people look as maybe I would be jealous of it is that they aligned everything they were doing. They had an automotive plan. They got involved with the metals and mining. They provided the subsidies. Some of this was about oil independence and some of this was about winning the automotive industry, right? This is a massive part of GDP in many countries, and they've done that successfully. So I don't look at the Chinese and feel like they've done anything massively wrong. I actually feel like we've been a bit naive as policymakers in Europe and places like that.
11: Some critics may look at BYD's success and the success of other Chinese automakers in Europe and in other markets outside of China and say this is a classic example of China shifting excess capacity to other markets. Would that be a fair criticism?
6: I think it's a fair criticism. We see it across industries. China obviously has leverage, and you've seen that in the negotiations where they've tariffed different countries. Maybe the French keep them out of their subsidies, and then they get hit with tariffs back on brandy or something like that. So fundamentally, consumers want the cheapest products and the best ones, and the Chinese have managed to achieve that.
1: So far, American consumers haven't gotten their hands on China's latest EVs. Biden-era tariffs of over 100% have kept BYD and others out of the US car market. But Donald Trump and China's Xi Jinping are set to meet in May, and those trade barriers are likely high on the agenda. US car makers might not have long before Chinese cars show up on American shores, something that Ford's Jim Farley was well aware of when he spoke to Wall Street Week.
12: I've never seen a competition like this. The government bet on EVs before anyone else in the world. They're the largest market in the world, and now they're the most important market in the world. We can compete and win against them, but we have to bring our A game, and we have to learn a lot of new things.
1: In 2027, Ford is set to debut a line of EVs starting at around $30,000, which Farley describes as a response to BYD. But he's also talked to the Trump administration about forming joint ventures with Chinese firms to build cars locally. Volkswagen and Stellantis have already made similar deals. And as each car maker and country decides how to respond to China's rise, they must grapple with the costs and benefits of protectionism or an alternative. If you can't beat them, join them.
0: Coming up, the IMF was created before World War II was even over in order to provide stability for the global economy. Can it still get the job done in a very different world 80 years later?
13: Some people think that Chalk Sport's just a clever name, that we just talk sport. But that's absolute balderdash. We breathe it, dream it, think it, play it, and eat it for breakfast, wrapped up in an English muffin. So, if you want to get seriously sauteed by soccer, poached by the Premier League, and marinated by monster news and reaction, listen to Chalk Sport. It's not just a clever name, dude. Listen live from London on TuneIn and munch it down for free. Mmm, delicious. A bit salty. Warning, Chalk Sport definitely contains nuts.
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0: This is a story about being fit for purpose. As the IMF met in Washington last week, its mission of providing global financial stability has never been more important. But one of the fund's key participants expressed doubts about whether it's up to it, whether it is still fit for its very important purpose.
17: I think we need to step back and look at the IMF and World Bank, their core missions. We cannot have these kind of elite beliefs get in the way.
18: An awesome force of 1,000 planes and gliders thrusts deep into France.
19: That core mission for the IMF and the World Bank was crafted back in 1944 in the White Mountains of Bretton Woods, New Hampshire, less than a month after Allied troops helped turn the tide in World War II by storming the beaches of Normandy. 80 years later, the world is a very different place, and the wars that multilateral organizations like the IMF are contending with are now in places like Iran and Ukraine.
20: Even if the war ends tomorrow, it would take quite some time for the recovery to kick in.
21: War is, in any circumstances, the worst outcome.
22: There are reasons to really worry about the upside inflation risks from the war in Iran.
23: The IMF and the World Bank, I mean, these were institutions that were created even before the end of the Second World War with the basic idea that if countries can work together and cooperate on the economic and the financial front, and we can have stability in the world, then we would have less wars. Clearly, that is being tested at this current moment.
19: Until she joined the Harvard economics faculty last year, Geeta Gopinath helped countries work together as the first deputy managing director of the IMF.
23: So in this current environment that we have right now with the conflict in Iran, the countries that have programs with the IMF, many of them are importers of energy, and they're getting hit by these increase in prices.
24: Many countries are in trouble right now because of the price spikes from the war.
19: Kevin Gallagher is the director of the Global Development Policy Center at Boston University.
0: We don't know where this war is going, how long it will last. COVID, as I recall, really hit global growth fairly substantially. Is there any prospect this could reach that sort of level?
24: Well, the economy, the global economy has been really fragile, especially in emerging market and developing countries since COVID. And this shock is yet another one. We've had that. We had interest rate hikes just a couple of years ago. Many countries have had sort of climate shocks and droughts, and then, of course, COVID itself. And so we're nowhere near the growth potential that many countries were on a path before COVID happened. And now this shock is really sending a lot of countries back.
19: Since the start of the new millennium, we have lived through a global financial crisis, the recession that followed, a pandemic, and several wars. But through it all, the IMF has stayed pretty much the same.
24: IMF hasn't changed much. It's in a bit of a crisis right now. It still offers a family of emergency financing to countries that are in trouble.
23: This is the time when the IMF is absolutely critical, given all the instability. First thing I would note is what the IMF is really good at is surveillance. And that is super valuable in this environment of very high uncertainty. Just coming out in terms of forecast of what the impact is going to be of the various shocks on the global economy.
3: But this comes against a broader backdrop of perhaps increasing dispersion in the approaches of a lot of the member countries for the IMF in their approach to economics. Certainly different from what happened after World War II when the IMF was created. What challenges does that present to the IMF?
23: The geopolitics, of course, matters for the functioning of all of these multilateral institutions. I think the IMF is somewhat better placed because it plays the role of a firefighter. And when you're a firefighter, you don't really have the luxury to fuss around. It's not about whether you can have another more trade agreement or you can give money to a country to build a road that will be available in 10 years. But it's about, are you going to bail out a country that is otherwise going to plunge into a crisis, which is not only going to affect the country, but is also going to spill over into the region.
3: A firefighter like the IMF may not be directly driven by politics or differences in economic approaches. But those politics and differences can sometimes create more fires to fight as they affect countries' fiscal positions.
23: We've certainly moved away from the time of ever closer integration and an efficiency-driven global trade model to one where national security concerns are becoming important. And I'm not denying that that's not an important one. That certainly is much more salient to this current world we live in. De-risking supply chains are an important factor, you know, making sure that you have strategic inputs in your own country, factories for those in your own countries, those are coming up too. What the IMF cares about is countries' fiscal situations. And if you're going to end up in a world where everybody is going to spend a whole lot more on defense spending, a whole lot more on building semiconductor chip factories, more rare earth discoveries, and all of that, then we could end up with this big buildup in debt in the world, which already is, frankly, on an unsustainable path.
3: It's not just the economic approaches that have changed since Bretton Woods. It's also the relative sizes of some of the economies involved, most notably China, which dramatically rose to become the second strongest economy in the world, something not reflected in the allocation of quotas that effectively determine who has influence over the fund.
24: The quota has gone up, but not commensurate to the formula that the United States made, which says that it should go up relative to the size of your economy. So given that China is now the second largest economy in the world, they should have the second most voting. But the U.S., in the last iteration of increasing quotas, they said, let's increase quotas, but not without voting power changes, because Japan is number two, and both Japan and the United States don't want China to leapfrog over. It's caused a little bit of a legitimacy issue.
3: Whether it's the U.S. or China or the other major players in the IMF, like Japan, Germany, and France, the wealthy countries are the ones that control a fund whose entire purpose is to help poorer countries when they run out of money. But sometimes that has led to conditions on loans that some find unduly onerous.
24: The fund was supposed to be there to help countries get a shot in the arm to get back on their feet. But over time, it's had almost the same policy, which is austerity. Now, it's important to have it in countries that are profligate, like I said. But so many of the crises that have been happening over the past decade have been external shocks to countries that have good fundamentals.
3: Is there an inherent, even structural, challenge for the IMF in the difference between who needs the emergency funding and who decides on the emergency funding? Because the quotas are determined by how prominent the economy is, how successful it is, how many reserves they have, and the people who need it are the opposite of that. So you have sort of the haves deciding for the have-nots.
24: Yeah, you put the nail right on the head there. The countries that receive the programs have no say in what the design looks like. They can request, and they often get what they need, but they have no say in the terms.
3: But Gopinath says from her experience that often structural conditions are required by the situation.
23: The IMF has evolved as an institution in terms of the policies it recommends and what countries need to do in a crisis, just as the thinking in terms of the intellectual thought, too, in terms of what is helps a country in a crisis. So there was a time, and I would say the East Asian crisis was certainly one of those, where there was an excessive focus on just spending cuts. And it was about cutting spending across the board without much attention to the details about where the spending cuts would happen. I think that was a strategy that was appropriately rethought. And now the IMF is more targeted in how it spends. In fact, when it goes in and tells countries to reduce overall spending, it very often says that you need to increase spending to the most vulnerable in society because you are in a crisis and this is a particularly challenging time for them. So far more targeted in terms of what's needed with in terms of spending reductions. I mean, unfortunately, spending reductions are always a part of the solution because that's the only way for the country to come back to a more stable macro environment without racking up a large amount of debt. These policies are never easy, they're difficult, but I think the IMF has evolved over time in terms of making it better tailored to country circumstances.
19: The world has changed fundamentally since 1944 when the IMF was created, and it appears that one of the largest changes is about to come, with artificial intelligence poised to change just about every economy.
4: One of the things that we talk about all the time now is artificial intelligence and how it's going to transform our world. Typically, we don't know exactly how, but we think it's going to. When you look at specifically what the IMF does and how it may affect different nations differently, how can the IMF sort of anticipate that if it needs to?
23: Well, AI is hugely transformative and everybody has to pay attention to it, including the IMF. So even though the IMF has a relatively shorter horizon in terms of the kinds of problems it deals with, AI is something that they cannot not pay attention to. So they are, in the near term, just looking at where most of the AI development is happening and AI adoption is happening. It is happening in the more advanced world, and I would say China among the emerging markets. But everywhere else, the momentum is not as strong. So at least in the near term, we could see a divergence where you would have more productivity growth coming out of the U.S. relative to, say, developing countries. But hopefully over time, when developing countries figure out how to deploy AI to close their skill gap, to make sure, you know, in your scarcity of doctors and teachers and technicians, that you can close the skill gap through AI.
19: Whether it's AI or an emerging China or a breakdown in macroeconomic consensus, Gallagher says it's hard for an IMF fit for its purpose in 1944 to remain so today. And that has led some to call for fundamental reform.
24: It needs to get bigger, it needs to get better, and needs to get more inclusive. It's not big enough. The monetary firepower that it has is only about $400 billion for the poorest countries. And if they all went to the fund like they did during the global financial crisis, we'd be really drained. So one, it just needs to get bigger. Two, it needs to get better. It needs to tailor its programs to country circumstances. If it's an external shock, it should just give short-term liquidity without austerity conditions. And it needs to be more inclusive. The countries that are the biggest recipients need more say in the program design. Those are the three things. Make it bigger, make it better, make it more inclusive.
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0: This is a story about your next door neighbor. They may not look ultra wealthy like a Jeff Bezos or a Kim Kardashian, but sometimes behind that unassuming front door lives someone who's found the secret to attaining great wealth. Princeton economist Owen Zidar calls them everywhere millionaires. Our colleague Scarlett Fu had the opportunity to sit down with both an everywhere billionaire and a couple that aspires to be.
12: You are one of the wealthiest people in America, but you keep a fairly low profile. I know that you are a known entity in Houston, but outside of Houston, there may not be a lot of people who know who Rich Kinder is.
25: And that's just fine.
12: Is that by design?
25: That's just fine, yeah. I wouldn't say it's by design, but yes, I guess it is in retrospect.
26: Rich Kinder didn't make his billions climbing the corporate ladder. Instead, Kinder created the bulk of his wealth by buying boring yet essential assets and then scaling them into what is now one of the largest pipeline companies in North America, Kinder Morgan.
25: I like unglamorous businesses, so it never bothered me in the least to be in an unglamorous business.
26: Kinder is part of a cohort of high net worth yet unassuming individuals that economists call the everywhere millionaires, or in his case, billionaires.
27: Wealthy people don't answer surveys, and you know, some of them are covered by the media, but that's only a small slice of what's truly there. There's basically a hidden world of everywhere millionaires.
26: Owen Zidar is an economics professor at Princeton University who served on the Council of Economic Advisors during the Obama administration. He now focuses his research on tax policy as it pertains to high net worth individuals. His research will be published in a book titled The Everywhere Millionaire later this year.
27: An everywhere millionaire is a private business owner who is wildly successful, but usually operates under the radar based on the place or the industry that he or she is operating in. So you should think of a local auto dealer who has a big vacation home and like a really nice boat. And there are a ton of them, and they're in basically every neighborhood in America. So the way we measure wealth is the two components. We look at assets and people's debts. And so there are five main types of assets. There's pension wealth, private business wealth, public business wealth, fixed income, and housing. And so we basically add this all up for different projects. And then on the debt side, most debt is housing debt. There's some student loans and car payments, that sort of thing. And what we do is we just take the difference at market values, and that's your net worth.
26: According to Zidar's research, top earners derive most of their wealth from equity in businesses they founded or invested in.
27: If you take dentists, dentists have more revenue than the total revenue of every professional sports team in America. So the NFL, the NBA, MLB, all of their revenue combined is smaller than the revenue dentists make.
26: Manufacturing drives almost half of all corporate profits, but it makes up just a small share of the income going to millionaire-owned private businesses. Instead, these owners cluster in sectors like professional services, construction, and finance. What results is a quieter kind of wealth, earned through ownership stakes in privately held firms rather than big publicly traded companies.
27: Most people think you have to be like Jamie Dimon or Elon Musk, these really famous public company CEOs, to be really rich. But when you look in the data, there are 1,000 private business owners who have at least $10 million in net worth for every public company CEO. You don't have to follow the traditional white-collar path.
26: Kinder is one of those individuals. After studying law and serving in the JAG Corps, he transitioned to the private sector. He was general counsel of a small energy company that, through a series of mergers, later became Enron. He eventually headed up operations there, which consisted mainly of pipelines. After leaving Enron, Kinder decided to double down on that expertise.
12: You bought pipeline assets from Enron, and that at that time, the company treated it as kind of unwanted relics of the old economy. What did you see in the pipelines that perhaps others didn't?
25: Well, I saw that there was an opportunity to take midstream assets, and if you ran them correctly and really watched the bottom line carefully, had a good mix of debt and equity, that you could build those pipelines in a way that would allow your stock price to grow, and then you could use that stock price to make acquisitions of other companies. And that was really our game plan. Yeah, we started with really a tiny company. We had market cap of the company, the value on the stock exchange, about $150 million, and we had about $150 million of debt. So overall, the enterprise value of what we started with was just a little north of $300 million, and we had 175 employees. And we had this idea that that we would look for assets, we would run them as efficiently as we could, we would bend over backwards to serve our customers, and we would provide a good return to our shareholders. And that's kind of the mantra that we've followed for almost 30 years now.
12: And you built it through acquisitions?
25: Built it through acquisitions and also just some build out ourselves. We today, for example, we spend about between $3 and $3.5 billion a year on building new pipelines. The trick is don't overpay, but do what's fair and right to produce an adequate return for your shareholders.
12: Sounds like a very predictable business then.
25: I think it is. It's, no business without risk. And the old saying that it's the unexpected that always gets you. Who could have anticipated what we're going through in the Middle East today? Who could have anticipated COVID? But if your business is built on a solid foundation, you can weather whatever storms come along. We are partnering to develop a pediatric cancer center that's going to be a new 22-story building.
26: Rich Kinder made it into the ranks of the Everywhere Millionaires and beyond. But what about the rest of us? What are the chances we could join him?
1: This was the, I think, second or third place that we saw.
26: That's the plan for folks like Ray and Dana Cherry. The husband and wife team left their corporate jobs a couple of years ago.
13: Popular for general hand washing.
26: To buy a rather unassuming business in the San Francisco Bay Area, Monsam Portable Sinks.
1: We assessed hundreds of businesses in this process. And when it came down to which ones we were going to buy, it was a very short list, maybe four or five. And for us, the focus was on the profitability of the company, that it had consistent profitability, that the business itself was near to where we live, and that the product that, or the service that it was offering, was something that was unique and that we felt like we could come into and

0: safe and steady corporate jobs and decide to become owner-operators. It's a pretty big leap.
1: We had really successful long-standing careers in the corporate world. I was in finance, Dana was in marketing. Entrepreneurship was always a really big goal of ours, and we'd considered different startup ideas over the years. We'd always thought, you know, hey, wouldn't this be really cool if we could do something like this together? And we came across entrepreneurship through acquisition. We thought this was a great time for us to take a shot at ownership, some autonomy, and leveraging our own expertise to building a business on our own.
2: This felt like a risk-adjusted path into entrepreneurship. The opportunity to purchase a business where there was already product market fit that was already established and had a path to having us come in and take it to the next level made perfect sense.
0: We spoke with an economist, Owen Zeider, and he says that a lot of American wealth is built through private and what he calls boring, often overlooked businesses. Does that idea feel true to your life experience right now?
1: Absolutely. As we've dug into this, and you start to see which types of businesses are really running things in this country, that just became really clear to us the more time we spent in it.
2: We're stepping into a world where there's a wave of small businesses and just businesses that are going to need to be transitioned as those owners retire.
3: Basically, I think you better understand what you're walking away from, and you better understand what you're walking into. And in my case, I understood very well what I was walking into. I knew those assets. I didn't dream it would be as big as it would become. We've had a lot of luck along the way, but that's how I would view walking away from a corporate life.
4: The Cherries are still in the early innings of building their business. And as they get ready to scale, established owner-operators like Kinder advise that doing your due diligence is the key.
3: Generally, I've always believed that you shouldn't really invest in anything you don't understand. And if it's a business you understand and can run the numbers on and understand the strategic concept involved, I think you generally do okay. It's when you wade off into something that you don't really understand and you're relying on someone else to tell you, well, yeah, this is something that will really go. Just stick with me. That's when you have to be, I think, very, very careful.
5: What's your advice to someone who wants to build real wealth through their own company, but doing so without the attendant celebrity and white hot spotlight?
3: I would say just pay attention to what you're doing and don't get carried away with PR or trying to be something you're not.
5: How would you advise someone who has a real business idea but is perhaps afraid to walk away from a stable career to go pursue it?
3: Well, I think it just depends on your tolerance for risk. You know, I don't think you want to jump out of a plane without a parachute. So I think you want to have a good understanding of that business that you're starting. And in my case, that worked out very well because I knew with the small set of assets we had, I knew we could make those work. You know, the first analyst call we had as Kinder Morgan, there were so few people covering us that we just had an open line. So there were four analysts on, all of whom I knew from my Enron days. And so one of them asked, he said, Rich, you know, you were COO of this big company, and now you're starting this little company you're starting now. What do you expect to accomplish? And I said, well, you know, I hope in 4 or 5 years this will be a $1 billion company. And one of those four people I could hear went, ha, ha. I confronted all four of those people years later, and they all swear they didn't do it. But I know for sure one of them thought I was absolutely nuts.
6: That does it for us here at Wall Street Week. I'm David Westin. See you next week for more stories of capitalism.

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7: Visit your nearby Lowe's on Richmond Highway in Alexandria.
8: Breaking news, nearing a deal. President Trump says an agreement with Iran will be announced shortly.
9: He would much rather have me and the Department of State solve this problem than the Department of War having to solve this problem. But the problem's going to be solved one way or the other.
8: Can negotiators get it across the finish line? And will it hold?
10: Shots fired near the White House.
11: President Trump has said a deal is close, only for the two sides to remain far apart.
12: No.
10: Secret Service says it killed a gunman after he approached a checkpoint and began shooting.
8: Plus, a pause in a $14 billion arms sale to Taiwan. Are you confident the president will approve that package?
13: Well, we're waiting.
8: What it means after President Trump called the deal a negotiating chip with Beijing.
10: Well, the Bloomberg This Week, and we're coming to you live from Bloomberg's World Headquarters in New York. I'm David Gura.
14: I'm Christina Ruffini. We're here with Lisa Mateo. It's Sunday, May 24th. Welcome to our listeners and viewers across all our Bloomberg platforms, radio, TV, streaming, and Bloomberg.com, and, of course, the Bloomberg Business app. We've got a lot of news to get to today. Biggest news, of course, is the White House saying a deal with Iran will be announced shortly, but we are short on details this morning, David.
10: Yeah, the president revealing in a Truth Social post yesterday. He had a big meeting in the Oval Office yesterday. There was a framework discussion that was hashed out with members of his national security team. He reached out to a variety of world leaders, including the Prime Minister of Israel. But as you say, Christina, no word yet on what's in that deal exactly and what the timeline is for him announcing it in full.
14: Or if we're going to hear from the president today. But we will be here keeping tabs on all of it and keeping tabs on our other headlines this morning is Lisa Mateo.
15: You got it. And let's start with the shooting outside of the White House. This all comes less than a month after the White House Correspondents' Dinner shooting. Now, the 21-year-old armed suspect, he was known to the Secret Service and under a court order to stay away from the White House. ABC's Allison Kosick has the details.
16: It happened as ABC News was on the White House grounds covering another story. Selena Wang was in the middle of a report on the North Lawn when this story suddenly changed.
11: President Trump has said a deal is close, only for the two sides to remain far apart.
4: No.
16: Wang and her crew were taping a story when they heard what sounded like gunshots just steps away.
4: Everybody up! Move!
16: They immediately took cover after hearing people yelling for them to sprint to the White House briefing room.
4: We have to evacuate shooting.
16: The camera crew telling the network they needed to get inside. Secret Service says it started just after 6 p.m. when a 21-year-old man walked up to a checkpoint near 17th Street and Pennsylvania Avenue, pulled out a weapon, and opened fire on officers. Secret Service fired back, striking him. He was taken to a local hospital where he later died. Law enforcement quickly moved to secure the area, setting up barricades near the checkpoint. A bystander was also hit by gunfire. No Secret Service members were injured.
15: And that was ABC's Allison Kosick reporting. President Trump was inside the White House at the time, and officials say he is fine. Investigators now looking into what led up to that shooting. To the conflict in the Middle East, where President Trump said in a social media post that a peace deal with Iran was nearing completion and that the reopening of the Strait of Hormuz would be announced shortly. Axios reported the pact would involve a 60-day extension of the ceasefire, where the strait would be reopened and Iran would be allowed to sell its oil. U.S. Secretary of State Marco Rubio says there's been progress made on an outline that could open the strait without tolls.
9: And with addressing some of the key things that underpin what has been Iran's nuclear weapons ambitions in the past.
15: Rubio is in India for a four-day visit for talks with senior Indian officials on issues ranging from energy to regional security. Today, he spoke with his Indian counterparts. And more to come. David, Christina.
14: All right. Thank you, Lisa. We're going to start with that breaking news. As we mentioned, the U.S. and Iran are reportedly close to signing a deal that would reopen the Strait of Hormuz. The White House says it hopes the differences between those two nations will be resolved in the coming hours and that a deal could be announced as early as today.
10: Well, President Trump posted that the agreement has been largely negotiated and will be announced shortly. Secretary of State Marco Rubio spoke about it overnight on that trip he's taking to India. He said there's been significant progress.
9: I think we've made some progress. I'm always cautious when I say that because you can agree to things on paper. They actually have to be implemented. You can agree to things in writing and then you actually have to go out and do it. But I do think perhaps there is the possibility that over the next few hours, the world will get some good news, at least with regards to the straits with regards to a process that can ultimately leave us where the president wants us to be. And that is a world that no longer has to be in fear or worry about an Iranian nuclear weapon. And so I do think there's some good news on that front, but not final news on that front.
10: Neither the U.S. or Iran has released a copy of the reported deal. We don't know what's in it, but Axios cites a U.S. official who says the agreement involves a 60-day ceasefire extension during which the Strait of Hormuz will be open with no tolls and Iran would agree to clear its mines. In exchange, the U.S. would lift the blockade and allow Iran to sell oil. There'd be negotiations on curbing Iran's nuclear program.
14: And again, this is based on reports that neither the U.S. nor Iran has confirmed those details. Something missing out of those reports so far, David, is word on Iran's ballistic nuclear program that was able to wreak havoc throughout the region. Not something I've seen mentioned from readouts from either side. But we're going to ask those questions of Bloomberg News White House correspondent Jeff Mason and Bloomberg News Jerusalem reporter Dan Williams. Jeff, we want to start with you. First of all, we tried to give you a Sunday off, but the news cycle had other plans. Do we have any idea how close this is to the finish line? Any word on if we're going to hear from the president today? And how did this come together? Who was actually negotiating this? Because he had this big call with a bunch of Gulf leaders yesterday. It's unclear to me who was really the powerhouse behind this particular attempt at a deal.
0: So a couple of things. We haven't gotten any updates on the president's schedule. There's always the possibility that he'll speak, but there's also always the possibility that he will just continue to release news over social media, which is what he did yesterday. I also think, you know, you're smart to note that we don't have a lot of details. I think it's also worth noting that the president has suggested that a deal was close before, and then that didn't end up happening. So a note of skepticism there that actually sort of ties in with what Secretary Rubio said, which is that at times they've gotten close on paper, but it hasn't materialized in terms of action. Lastly, just a bunch of open questions about the actual nitty gritty of what that deal is. What Axios reports that you noted before is interesting in that it sounds like it would go back in many ways to the status quo before the war. The strait being open, Iran being able to sell its oil, i.e. no blockade, and then tabling and going back to negotiations about its nuclear program. Will that be seen as a victory or a loss politically for President Trump? I think that's something that we'll be watching as we get more details in the coming hours and days.
10: Dan Williams, I want to get your perspective on all of this. Again, we're kind of piecing together the reporting that we're getting from, yes, Bloomberg, of course, but other organizations, the Wall Street Journal and Axios, offering some detail on what might be in this plan. And I'm struck by what Axios reported, that there would be some resolution here to that Israel-Lebanon conflict. I'm curious if that's being reported in Israeli media, and indeed what the response has been to the prospect of that happening from the Israeli government.
12: That is the second front to this war, and one that's most pressing for Israelis now, given the daily drumroll of fighting, the mounting death toll on both sides. It's something Israelis would find very hard to tolerate if indeed they would be expected to hold fire there, given the lack of any kind of conclusive achievement against Hezbollah, that these Israelis have dramatically expanded their buffer zone in southern Lebanon. What we've had in the last hour is an Israeli official who requested anonymity, saying that in that overnight conversation between the Prime Minister Netanyahu and the U.S. President Trump, the Israelis received an assurance that they would retain what they call freedom of action on all fronts against threats. So the question there would be whether the allies would agree that a threat is a threat that's worth Israel striking, even at the cost of whatever ceasefire emerges from this deal. Also, the Israelis are saying that Trump has assured them that any final deal with Iran would see the removal of all enriched uranium from Iran. Then the question is, if this is a ceasefire, is it a de facto end to the war, or is it another open-ended liminal state of reduced action, increased diplomacy, without anything clearly conclusive? I think the Israelis are worried that this will be kicking a can down the street, the proverbial street, in order to get Gulf partners beyond the Eid al-Adha holiday, which is a few days away, Americans beyond the July 4th holiday, and indeed much of the world beyond the World Cup, the soccer tournament with which the United States will be hosting in the coming 6 weeks.
14: Jeff, to Dan's point, this does seem like, although it's being presented by the president on social media with the aplomb of something that has finality to it, it does seem like another stopgap measure, because one of the big things that seems to be outlying is there is already a disconnect between what U.S. officials are saying and what Iranian officials are saying about enriched uranium. Two U.S. officials told the New York Times that Tehran has agreed to give up its stockpile of highly enriched uranium. But three senior officials also told the Times that deal that's being negotiated says nothing about the fate of Iran's nuclear material. And that's something that will be laid out in a negotiation, a separate negotiation, 60 to 90 days down the road.
0: Right. So lots of contradictory messaging there and questions. I will tell you just a little bit of color from my last week. On Thursday, the White House had put together a conference call about the Iran war and about a potential, we thought was a potential deal, and then pulled it down at the last minute. And that was sort of interesting and also suggestive of the fact that if they put it on at all, they had something to say. I also was in the Oval Office on that Thursday and asked the president about the Strait of Hormuz and whether or not he would be comfortable with Iran continuing to charge tolls. And he said, no tolls. Is that something that Iran is going to agree to going forward or not? That's also not entirely clear. So lots and lots of open questions. And really the only ones who have those answers are the folks at the top who aren't talking yet.
14: Right. And apparently now you have the Omanis talking to Iran about a possible tolling system. I asked some Mideast diplomats about that, and they said they are so outraged about what happened with those negotiations in Geneva that they're maybe putting some interest in there to antagonize Washington.
10: Feels like another era ago with those negotiations. But Jeff, let me ask you how this is playing politically outside of the White House, but around Washington, D.C. And we heard from the former Secretary of State Mike Pompeo on Twitter, writing the deal being floated with Iran seems straight out of the Wendy Sherman, Ben Rhodes playbook. Pay the IRGC to build a WMD program and terrorize the world. Not remotely America first, he continues. It's straightforward. Open the damn strait. Deny Iran access to money. Take out enough Iranian capability so it cannot threaten our allies in the region. One of just many variations on a theme there. I think we saw a lot of similar tweets from Republican lawmakers as well, who, again, not having all of the facts, not knowing what's in this agreement, are really pushing back strongly on what may have been negotiated in the Oval Office yesterday.
0: Indeed. And that's been a concern for conservatives and more right-leaning, the more right-leaning part of President Trump's base for some time, that he got into this war for what they considered to be the right reasons, then saw a lot of political pressure because of the increase in fuel prices, the unexpectedly long time that this has taken, and the upcoming midterm elections hovering in the background, and now wondering if President Trump is just looking for an exit without actually achieving the objectives that he said he would do when he started the war. Noting, by the way, I would note, by the way, that some of those objectives at the very beginning of the war were unclear. But certainly he has been consistent in saying from the very beginning and is continuing to say that he doesn't want Iran to obtain a nuclear weapon. And that's what former Secretary Pompeo is referencing there, and also former Ambassador John Bolton has said, may not be achieved with this deal and may not be anything even as strong as the Obama-era deal that President Trump withdrew the United States from and has been very, very critical of.
14: Yeah, Dan, I'm wondering how regional allies are feeling about this kind of half measure, because it almost feels like that could be more dangerous. I know Gulf countries are urgently trying to get that strait open. I know they've had a full court press calling the White House. They were on this press call yesterday. Diplomats, I'm told, have been working the phones kind of nonstop to keep the president from restarting strikes on Iran. But where you're left, are people in the region feeling more or less secure if this is this kind of uneasy detente that this is left at for the time being?
12: I think in the Gulf, given what they discovered in the early days of this war, that Iran was willing to open up a front with them directly at substantial cost, not just in terms of the flight of tourism, the flight of expats, but also blows to the lifeblood energy sector of those countries. I don't think they want to dice with that again. The Iranians made very clear that should there be a resumption of war, and it's worth remembering that in parallel to these talks, we had, at least in Israel, literal reminders every hour or so, major flyovers by the Air Force, presumably U.S. Warplanes as well, preparing for that potential resumption, which now appears to be in abeyance, the potential of open warfare with Iran. For the Gulf countries being at Iran's doorstep, that was a pretty fearsome prospect, and would appear they wanted to stave that off, at least in the coming days, certainly to get past this major Muslim holiday that's only a few days from now. So they will be looking at this. It would appear, I think we can describe this deal as it's emerging from what we've been told as a limited ceasefire around the Strait of Hormuz, which would ease energy transport and exports for everyone, including Iran, which would remove Iran's de facto chokehold from its part, from that waterway, and leave other issues to be discussed in the coming days and weeks. The big open question is how long U.S. forces will remain in the region. If and when we see Trump drawing them down, we will know that de facto, if not de jure, this really is the end of the war.
10: Jeff, I want to go back to the latest thank you for your attention to this matter post from the president. One line toward the end of it when he says he's had this meeting with all of these Gulf leaders yesterday in the Oval Office. Then he says, separately, I had a call with Prime Minister Bibi Netanyahu of Israel, which likewise went very well. I'm curious what color you can give us on the state of the relationship between these two leaders. And as we've been talking about over the course of this conversation, there's a lot of hesitancy, perhaps anger at the way that the U.S. is approaching this stopgap, this resolution to the conflict. How is the stability of that relationship between the president and the prime minister so much as we know right now?
0: Well, it's a complicated relationship for sure. And certainly Israel had a hand in talking President Trump into doing going into this war in the first place, reporting has shown, although obviously it was President Trump's decision and he decided to go with it. But he has been occasionally critical of Prime Minister Netanyahu and Israel's decisions during the course of this war. That said, they do share the same objectives about preventing Iran from getting a nuclear weapon. And I think the question, again, and I'm sorry to keep sort of answering your questions with more questions myself, the question will be, is Israel on board with some of the elements of this deal, including, as you rightly asked of Dan, the aspect of Hezbollah and Lebanon?
14: Yeah, and actually, Jeff, we're running short on time, so I do want to kick it over to Dan, who wants to answer David's question as well. He just told us. So, Dan, what you got?
12: I think I would direct you to the Prime Minister's Twitter account a few hours ago. He hasn't commented on the Iran talks. He did remind everyone that Trump is Israel's best friend in the White House, and commenting on that shooting at the White House, I think there's an implicit message there to the Israeli base that Trump is the best deal that Israel can hope to get, that what Trump decides Israel will have to fall in line with. There's simply no one else to turn to, and I think that really shows who calls the shots here.
14: All right, Dan Williams and Jeff Mason, thank you both so much for joining us this morning. I know we'll have a lot more to talk to you about as the day progresses.
10: Yes, continue to watch the social feeds to see what emerges, and we'll see if the president comes
14: out. Exactly. We've got it up on our screens. We'll be ready to read it to you.
10: Framework of a deal. We'll see what comes of that. All right, Taiwan was top of mind at the President's Summit. The Chinese President Xi Jinping, President Trump calling U.S. military support for Taiwan a negotiating trip, which was startling to a lot of folks in Washington. We'll speak with Taiwan's special representative to the United States. That is straight ahead on Bloomberg this weekend, on Bloomberg Television, Bloomberg Radio, at Bloomberg.com, and on the Bloomberg Business app. Stay with us.
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15: Thank you for joining us live on Bloomberg This Week. And I'm Lisa Mateo. Let's get you up to date on today's top stories. Ukrainian authorities say Kyiv came under a massive Russian drone and missile barrage. It comes hours after President Volodymyr Zelensky and the U.S. Embassy warned of an imminent strike. Ukrainian's Air Force says Russia fired 90 missiles and 600 drones. The mayor of Kyiv saying on Telegram that at least two people were killed and 44 injured. Defense Secretary Pete Hegseth delivered the commencement address to graduating cadets at the U.S. Military Academy at West Point yesterday, telling them that they could soon be called to serve in war.
22: And now today, we are going to send you
1: We're sending you to lead. We're sending you to forge warriors. And we're sending you, perhaps, to war. And you are ready.
15: Except did not specifically mention the war in Iran. He also criticized DEI and what he called woke policies in the military. Evacuation centers remain open in Southern California as authorities work to cool an overheated chemical storage tank and keep it from exploding. California Governor Gavin Newsom has declared a state of emergency in Orange County. Fire Authority Division Chief Craig Covey said that the main concern was that the tank could fail and crack, releasing the chemical onto the ground, or it could explode.
5: Letting this thing just fail and blow up is unacceptable to us. Our goal is to find something and not allow that happen, not let it damage our community, not let it damage our environment.
15: The tank is located at GKN Aerospace in Garden Grove, and that's less than a mile from Disneyland's two theme parks. No injuries have been reported. And Congo has suspended flights to the eastern city of Bunia due to escalating cross-border risk from Ebola as the outbreak spread across three provinces. The U.S. has expanded its Ebola response, announcing enhanced airport screening requirements for travelers arriving from Congo, Uganda, and South Sudan, along with emergency funding, medical supply shipments, and the deployment of disaster response team to affected areas. David and Christina.
10: Very much resonating in my head still is what Jeremy Conendike told us yesterday, that these numbers are staggering, the speed with which those numbers have ticked up, and how very likely it's a massive undercount of how many cases 100%, there are.
22: 100%, because there just isn't infrastructure there. And I was also reading this morning that the borders are so amorphous around there. Mm-hmm. It's really hard to stop the spread because there's nothing to stop the people from moving because they do it so frequently.
10: Continue to track all that, Lisa. Thank you very
22: much.
10: Lisa. The U.S. has paused a $14 billion sale of arms to Taiwan just days after President Trump's meeting with President Xi Jinping in China.
22: This comes as the president said the U.S. is not looking for a country to, quote, go independent.
23: Should the people of Taiwan feel more or less secure after your meetings with President Xi?
24: Neutral. Neutral.
23: This has the policy changed at all?
24: No, nothing's
23: US
24: changed.
23: U.S. policy.
24: No, nothing's changed. I will say this. I'm not looking to have somebody go independent and, you know, we're supposed to travel 9,500 miles to fight a war. I'm not looking for that. I want them to cool down. I want China to cool down.
23: But you're waiting on approving billions of dollars of weapons for Taiwan.
24: That's right.
23: Is that
24: I'm
23: moving forward?
24: It. Well, I haven't approved it yet. We're going to see what happens.
23: What are you looking
24: for? I may
23: for?
24: Do it. I may not do it.
23: Yeah, what's your hinge point?
22: We spoke to Taiwan's representative, to the U.S. Ambassador Alexander Yu, about whether he believes the U.S. would back Taiwan.
25: First of all, thank you, Christina and David, for having me on your program. The U.S. administration has been very emphatic, during and after the trip for President Trump to Beijing, including President Trump himself, mentioned that there is no change in U.S. policy towards Taiwan. And so that's in itself, it's a real reassurance to Taiwan. But at the same time, we are ready to defend ourselves. We're trying to beef up our own defensive capabilities. And United States has been our primary provider of arms sales to Taiwan. And we hope to continue to do so in facing this mounting and growing aggression from mainland China.
10: No doubt you heard the president talk about that $14 billion arms package as a bargaining chip. And I wonder what your reaction to that is, bearing in mind what you just said, that you've gotten votes of confidence from the administration, as you say. What should we make of the president saying it's something that could be deployed as a bargaining chip?
25: Well, I'll respect President Trump's decision. He also said, and the administration mentioned just yesterday, that a decision will be made by the president anytime soon. We hope that it will be a positive one. The important thing is there's no change in U.S. policy towards Taiwan, and that includes, longstanding arms sales to Taiwan, and especially commensurate with the threat level that Taiwan is receiving. And the threat level we're receiving from mainland China right now is very, very high.
22: I understand that there's no official change in policy, but it does seem that there is a change in energy and the vociferous nature by which previous presidents have defended Taiwan to the Chinese and the kind of lukewarm defense, if that even was a defense the president delivered in Beijing. Do you feel like he delivered a strong enough message in those meetings with the Chinese leader?
25: Well, Xi Jinping, from what we know, Xi Jinping mentioned Taiwan a lot during his 2 days trip in Beijing. He wanted to make it the topic of discussion, although there are many, many things that should have been, it was on the table. And he talked about Chinese version of the Taiwan so-called problem. And I stress that Taiwan were not the problem. The problem is mainland China. They're the ones, they're the aggressors. They're the ones ramping all this military pressure on not just Taiwan, but throughout the Indo-Pacific, including Japan, the Philippines, etc. So their ambitions go way beyond Taiwan. You know, they're engaging in this very massive military buildup. And it's just not for Taiwan. It's trying to impose their influence not only in the Pacific, but beyond it in the Pacific. So we are well aware of China's intentions to try to swallow Taiwan. Again, we want to stress that Taiwan, the Republic of China, the official name of my country, we are not subjected to the Chinese administration or control. The People's Republic of China have never been controlled Taiwan. So the claim on Taiwan is something that is, it's a bogus claim, but they have this intention, and we'll do whatever it takes to defend it.
10: Christina mentioned the policy hasn't changed here, but I guess it stands to. There was this moment when the president indicated he might be calling Taiwan's president, having a conversation with Taiwan's president. Curious your reaction to that, what you think we should make of that, and if it does stand to upend a policy that's been in place now for many decades.
25: Well, we will see. I mean, there's not much I can say at this point, but we'll leave it to the United States to make any announcements. But the topic of discussion in Beijing, a lot of it was on Taiwan. So I think that at that very high level, and I think that this discussion between U.S. and Taiwan at that level, I think it's reasonable. There's a lot of stakes, not just the geopolitical issue that we just talked about, but also about technology. You know, Taiwan is your fourth largest trading partner of the United States. We engaged in $256 billion worth of trade last year. But also, United States is looking for maintaining its supremacy on artificial intelligence. And as you know, Taiwan manufactures physically in Taiwan 95% of the advanced chips, semiconductors. But also, our companies make 90% of the servers, the stacks, the servers that runs the AI industry. So we've been working with the United States closely on this field. We just signed an MOU on investment and an agreement on reciprocal trade earlier this year. So there's also a mounting investments coming into the United States. 40% of our FDI is coming to the United States. And also we're working with the United States on other issues such as critical minerals, bringing more Taiwanese investments, manufacturing to the United States, which suits also United States' effort for industrialization. So actually there's a lot between Taiwan and U.S. that we can talk about.
22: I do want to go back to that in a second, but I want to ask you first. You mentioned that the threat from China was increasing. Do you think that is particularly imminent? Do you have a timeline for that? And what evidence do you have to support that?
25: Well, there's been talk about 2027, the Davidson window, because Xi Jinping had spoken to their People's Liberation Army some years ago that they should be prepared to invade Taiwan by this year, 2027. Yeah. 2027 is the 100th anniversary of the founding of the People's Liberation Army. So there's sort of a symbolic, objective of aim to making that. But there have been preparing for that, actively, as I mentioned, they're massively having a military buildup, and they are under no threats in their borders, but they have been doing so. So their military capability has been enhanced, and they are getting more and more aggressive. Actually, right after President Trump's visit to Beijing and President Putin's visit, now they're massing over 100 ships along, the Taiwan Straits and nearby in the area. Sort of again trying to impose this coercion, military coercion against Taiwan, but other neighbors as well. So that's part of their nature. Again, they keep so-called drawing red lines, but they keep moving the goalposts to their advantage to say, "Oh, if you cross the red line, I'm going to react." But they keep moving the goalposts, and that's making things very difficult. But I want to stress that U.S. and Taiwan, we're like-minded countries, and we have to work together along with other neighbors in the area to face this mounting aggression on mainland China. Again, we're friends. If you travel to Taiwan, you don't need a burner phone. You don't need to ditch all the things that they received in the country at a trash bin before you board a plane. We're value-wise like-minded.
10: I want to ask you lastly just about the state of the relationship and the U.S.'s posture towards friends, multilateral institutions, and going back to the clip that we played at the top of Brett Baer asking President Trump about the relationship. There was a lot of ambiguity in the president's response. And I'm curious, in light of the way this president pursues foreign policy, if there are more open questions than there have been in the past and how that makes the situation more difficult, not knowing what the president's going to do, not having the kind of unequivocal statements that you might have gotten from presidents in the past.
25: Well, I mean, I think every president has his own specific style of conducting business and state statesmanship. But I want to stress this administration, as well as others, they've been repeating, affirming that there's no change in the position of United States policy towards Taiwan. And actually, President Trump, during his first term and this current term, actually, he has sold more arms to Taiwan than any other president. During his first term, he sold Taiwan $18 billion worth of weapons. And in this term, so far, it's been over $11 billion. So
22: are you confident that next package will come through? Are you confident the president will approve that package?
25: Well, we're waiting, as most people are waiting for the announcement. But we hope and we are sure that having Taiwan strong in defense suits not only Taiwan's own interest in defending better itself, but also United States' interest to have peace and stability in the area. Again, nobody wants a war. United States coast is 9,500 miles away, but Guam is only 1,700 miles away from Taiwan. So again, any conflict in Taiwan would be devastating. It's not only for Taiwan, but also for world trade. 50% of world trade goes through the Taiwan Strait. And any conflict in the area will cause unsurmountable losses. Any losses has been estimated goes into the trillions.
22: All right, Ambassador Alexander Yu, Taiwan's representative to the United States. Thank you, sir, so much for joining
10: us.
25: No, thank you for having me on your program.
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13: Welcome back to Bloomberg This Weekend. I'm Christina Ruffini here with David Gura. Medical facilities in the Democratic Republic of Congo are feeling the strain as Ebola makes its way through parts of the country. At a hospital in the northeastern part there, doctors describe a sense of dread spreading almost as quickly as Ebola itself.
10: In the mining town at the center of this epidemic, Bloomberg reports bats the size of chickens swarm abandoned tunnels and may be spreading the virus. Janice Kew is one of our colleagues covering the outbreak, and she joins us now from Johannesburg. Janice, great to have you with us, and I wonder if you could just get us up to speed first. We had a couple of conversations yesterday with Jason Gale and Jeremy Conandyke, former U.S. official who handled the Ebola outbreak in 2014 for the U.S., just about the prospect of there being a massive undercount here and the difficulty of piecing together sort of how widespread this outbreak is thus far. What does your latest reporting tell you just about how widely this has spread to the DRC and neighboring countries?
16: We've certainly seen quite a lot of spread within the Congo itself. The probable cases at this stage are sitting at about 867, with just over 200 deaths. But that is undoubtedly an undercount. It is very difficult for health workers on the ground to really do contact tracing. The estimate at this stage is that it's about a fifth of contacts that are being traced. And already, Africa CDC's Director General Kassia yesterday today was saying that on a like-for-like basis, this particular outbreak is already the second largest after the 2014 to 2016 epidemic in West Africa. And that epidemic was large. It was a lot of people. There were more than 28,000 people infected in that epidemic.
22: You also, in your piece, you say you've reported the WHO believes this outbreak likely started months ago. Why didn't they catch it sooner, and are they trying to recover from that effort? Is there anything that health officials can do to try to catch these things earlier?
16: There are a lot of factors in a region like this. The Congo is a really large country in the middle of Africa. The geography is difficult. And then there are also armed forces, specifically in the east where the epicenter of this has been. There's also been all the funding cuts that we've spoken about before and we know well of, particularly USAID, which has weakened surveillance in that area. And then there's also the fact that this is a very rare strain. The Bundibugyo strain is not the strain that was in that West Africa epidemic. It's not the one that's been studied, and it's also not the one that has any vaccines or therapeutics approved. And so even on the diagnostics, on the testing, the original tests were really showing negative because it was testing for the Zaire strain instead of the Bundibugyo strain.
10: Janice, talk a bit about funding and the funding needs as this outbreak widens. You and Jason Gale, with whom we spoke yesterday, write about a request for $319 million. And I wonder if you can put that in a wider context. Bloomberg had reporting earlier last week just about how small the U.S. investment is in Ebola surveillance and mitigation since the cuts that we've seen to USAID here. So put that $319 million figure in context, if you would. Is it likely to be sufficient? Is it likely to come through?
16: There is quite a lot being promised, but whether it really comes through is yet to be seen. The Africa CDC had a briefing yesterday evening, and they were saying that they really are trying to work as one voice. They had the health ministers from three different countries there. So it was Congo, South Sudan and Uganda. Those health ministers were all there, and they also had the WHO and Africa CDC, and they are definitely focusing on coordinating a cross-border response. Of that amount that you mentioned, the $319 million, about 84% is set aside for Congo and Uganda, and then the rest for high-risk neighboring countries. It is to deal with some of the immediate needs, which range to things as basic as personal protective equipment for health workers, etc., on the ground, but also for building longer-term facilities that can be used during outbreaks like this.
22: I also want to ask what mitigation matters are being done. I was reading this morning that for the first time, DRC itself has suspended flights from the eastern part of the country. Usually that's something airlines do on their own or other governments. They're taking that precautionary step. What are they trying to do to stop this outbreak? Because I know resources are tight. In your piece, you say hospitals in Northeast Congo don't have proper isolation rooms. One is running low on supplies and staff, as the staff members are now falling ill. This isn't the first time this country has dealt with an Ebola outbreak. So why are they struggling to keep up with this one?
16: I think the funding cuts, again, have definitely played a part. And then, as I said, they didn't detect which strain it was very early. And so it probably was going undetected for a long period of time. Then on top of that, we've got the fact that they are really having to lean now because they don't have the tools, they don't have the vaccines or therapeutics for this particular strain. They're having to lean a lot on community messaging. And that is quite a tough sell. You often need people on the ground that are trusted to really convey that message. And habits can take quite a while to change. The DG of Africa CDC was speaking about dignified burials. And so one of the things with Ebola is that the mortal remains really can't be touched. The virus can continue to spread if you handle a body. And so trying to be sensitive to customs of the region, but still make sure that there is a safe burial, so a dignified but safe burial, that is one of the messages that they are trying to get across.
10: Jess, let me just ask you lastly about the parallel that we've been drawing to 2014 and 2016, bearing in mind, as you've pointed out, this is a different strain than we were seeing back then. What can that outbreak tell us, or how does that inform the response that we should see or that we are seeing in DRC now? Does it provide any kind of playbook here, or are we really dealing with a circumstance that's not, if entirely different, a different circumstance?
16: In theory, we should be dealing with a much better circumstance because we do have vaccines and therapeutics. Unfortunately, they're not specific to the strain. And so in some ways, there are lessons that have been learned from the 2014 to 2016 epidemic in terms of how secure the facilities need to be, how contained they need to be, whether they can actually get those facilities up and running quickly is another story. I do think, though, that we are seeing a sense of urgency across various agencies, various countries. And so support is being flown in. We heard yesterday that during the course of the day, India had promised to send several tons of equipment in. And so I do think that sense of urgency and speed is definitely different this time around.
13: All right, Janice Q joining us from our bureau in Johannesburg. She is Bloomberg News health and consumer reporter. Thank you so much.
10: Appreciate the time. What she said about community messaging, I think, is something you brought up yesterday in the conversations that we were having, the difficulty of doing that, and really the diplomacy that has to take place surrounding outbreaks.
13: You've got to have trust, especially when you're asking people not to do things that are religiously affiliated or burial rituals are so important to traditions.
10: All right, let's get a check of other headlines this morning from Lisa Mateo. Lisa?
15: You got it, and we'll start with more information coming in on the death of NASCAR driver Kyle Busch. Now, his family released a statement saying Busch died after severe pneumonia progressing to sepsis. The two-time NASCAR champion, he died on Thursday after passing out in a Chevrolet simulator. He was preparing to race today at the Coca-Cola 600 at Charlotte Motor Speedway. All 39 drivers in the race will wear a black number 8 decal on their car to honor Busch. He was 41. And the course at the Indianapolis Motor Speedway will light the pylon on lap 18 in honor of Busch. The 110th Indianapolis 500 kicks off later this afternoon in Indiana. 33 drivers will be competing over 200 laps in the greatest spectacle in racing. The first round of the 2026 French Open underway at Roland Garros in Paris. Now, Coco Gauff, she's looking to defend her title on the women's side. There's guaranteed to be a new men's champion with Carlos Alcaraz stepping out due to a wrist injury. And that puts Jannik Sinner in the spotlight on the most famous clay courts in the game. In the NHL playoffs, the Carolina Hurricanes, they topped the Montreal Canadiens 3-2. With the series now tied, tonight the Colorado Avalanche, they take on the Vegas Golden Knights. The Golden Knights lead that series 2-0. And in the NBA, the Knicks are on a roll. They beat the Cavaliers 121-108. They lead the series 3-0. Tonight, the Oklahoma City Thunder, they battle the San Antonio Spurs. OKC, it leads the series 2-1. The Knicks, in case you all wanted to know, they play again on Monday.
10: Did you watch the game?
15: So I did not. I was in my 10th dream.
10: Wow. But I stayed up till halftime.
15: Did you?
10: Yeah.
15: I'm so proud.
10: Well, thank you so much, everybody.
15: Are
10: I just really
15: okay?
10: wanted that affirmation. I'm okay. It's a great game.
15: It was an excellent.
10: It's a pleasure to watch this team. You've got me excited about them, Lisa.
15: They are exciting for sure.
13: I am excited for this.
10: Thank you very much.
13: Okay. All right. A major announcement on technology from perhaps an unlikely voice. What the Pope, that's right, the Pope, is saying about the risks of AI.
10: You can explore live streaming news, interviews, all our Bloomberg content at Bloomberg.
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18: Hop on board. We're going for a cruise with some easy listening. Feel the wind in your hair and bounce to the beat of the waves with Yacht Rock Classics from artists like Hall & Oates.

0: Again, please join our colleagues in Asia this evening with Global Markets Kickoff Trading at 7 p.m. Eastern. I'm Christina Ruffini.
1: I'm David Gura, along with Lisa Matei. 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The Michelle Hussein Show is next right here on Bloomberg Television and Bloomberg Radio.
2: Bringing you the latest geopolitical news whenever and wherever it happens. I'm David Gura on the Solarte Uyuni in Bolivia, and this is Bloomberg.
3: We're in a dire state. You can explain how awful things are and say we'll do our best, but you have to have a degree of charisma to do it. And one thing our present Prime Minister does not have is charisma.
4: David Dimbleby, who anchored 10 general elections on the febrile state of UK politics.
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4: Would you say to the Labour Party, don't change your Prime Minister?
3: No, I'd say change him. I think you've got a dud there. I mean, a nice man and no doubt very intelligent man, but I've seen publicly somebody who decides something and then once he gets a bit of opposition, turns back.
4: From Bloomberg Weekend, this is the Michelle Hussein Show. As we go into this episode, I want to say that if you're from the UK, David Dimbleby is not going to need much introduction. You're likely to know him, or at least to recognize him. He was, for decades, the face of election programs on the BBC, the person who announced which party had won, the person who said in the middle of the night in June 2016, nearly 10 years ago now, that the UK had voted to leave the European Union. He's seen prime ministers from Thatcher to Blair and many more since come into power and leave it. Which is why I thought of him in relation to the unrest right now in the governing Labour Party. The fact that Keir Starmer, who won a landslide election victory less than 2 years ago, could be unseated by one of his own. I wanted essentially David Dimbleby to put all of that in a wider context, to analyse what's happening in the UK, to look at its leaders, Starmer for sure, but also Andy Burnham, his most likely potential challenger, and Nigel Farage of Reform UK, who you might have seen on this very show. Because David Dimbleby was also the face of royal coverage on the BBC, we talked to about the King and about Prince William. And as ever, there's a written version of this on Bloomberg.com/Michelle. And this time, my notes include the royal finances and history going right back to the 1300s. With the level of instability that the UK is seeing at the moment, this prospect that we might have a seventh prime minister in a decade, as an observer of the political landscape for so many years, I just want to know what you make of that and why you think it's happening.
3: Well, the churn in prime ministers has really been Tory, hasn't it? Cameron, May, Johnson, Truss, for God's sake. And then Sunak, who barely had a chance, and then there was a general election. So it's the Tories who've been doing the churning, not Labour. But I do remember there was a famous thing Harold Wilson always said, which was the way to lead the Labour Party when they're in government is to keep driving so hard that everybody's clinging on for dear life, not to fall off the Labour wagon. The moment you sort of show any signs of deferring things, changing your mind, then everybody starts fighting for their idea of what the Labour Party should be. So you need a prime minister who can drive it, and that's the key thing. And then that brings back confidence to the Labour Party or fear that they'll be kicked out if they're not in accord with it.
4: But the fact that it is happening now to a UK prime minister being questioned and more than questioned from within his own party, doesn't that show that there is something wider afoot than these two dominant parties, that there's something about our political firmament or the appetite of our public that seems to engender this?
3: Well, there's certainly an electoral system, and I don't want to go into constitutional things, that absolutely doesn't reflect opinion in the country. And so a lot of people feel that they vote in a general election and it doesn't get represented. I mean, if you look at the last general election, Reform got, I think, more votes than the Liberal Democrats. They got a tiny number of seats. The proportions people get doesn't reflect the balance of opinion. So if you go into the voting booth and you vote and millions of people vote and then you don't get any seats in the House of Commons, you feel unrepresented. And I think that does cause huge frustration. I mean, it's crazy to argue for a change in our constitution. I don't think that's going to happen. It's a long process, but it's... I mean, our constitution is very suited to aristocratic government in the 18th and 19th centuries. And yet they don't conceive of having the public... I mean, the public having views? I mean, people below a certain freehold value of house having views? No, it wasn't contrived for that. It was simply for a simple, virtually a dichotomy. And even then, during the 18th and 19th centuries, we churned prime ministers. So there's nothing much new in the churning that went on with Liz Truss. I mean, she was obviously a disastrous choice and it didn't work out. But it's, I think, much more important is that how do you get... And this is where reform comes in, and I suspect some of the vote for the Greens come in. If people don't feel that they are getting represented, if you have a swathe of people voting reform who got more votes, for instance, in the last general election than the Liberal Democrats, but only got four seats to the Liberal Democrats, 40 or 50, whatever it was, then people, you know, facing issues about their income going down and the NHS not serving them well and everything, feel, but I voted and nothing actually happens. Yeah. And if you take, I mean, you have to be careful with voting, but you have to take sort of accumulation of individual votes. I mean, the sophologists always treat it as their great swathes of opinion. But if you go into the minds of just a single voter, in Makerfield, for instance, where there's going to be this by-election.
4: The one that may bring the likely next Prime Minister to Parliament. Yes. I remember the time, and I'm sure you remember as well, where... You know, in the British political establishment, more widely the public, you'd look at the many prime ministers somewhere like Italy and you'd feel quite superior about it, that yes. was not the kind of thing that happened in the UK. Do you think that we are heading for a multi-party system that will mean the only way to govern will be to be in coalitions?
3: Yes.
4: And that will,
3: well,
4: that will need a different mindset?
3: Certainly on the present form of reform. I mean, if the local election results were at a general election, and of course, this, you know, there are all sorts of caveats you have to put in about, well, would they have been exactly the same? If it had been, reform wouldn't have a working majority in the House of Commons. So, of course, there would have to be, yes. And I mean, it's easy, you know, I mean, it's easy to mock countries like Italy, where it was all chaotic and now seems to be rather stable. I mean, these things come and go. We were the sick man of Europe, remember, way back. I mean, in my lifetime, not in yours. We were the sick man of Europe because our growth was low. We had winter of discontent. We had strikes everywhere. The country ground to a halt. We had a three-day week.
4: So is your... I'm not saying I'm an optimist.
3: I'm not saying I'm optimistic.
4: I'm wondering if you're saying, should one be steady at the moment then? And would you say to the Labour Party, don't change your Prime Minister?
3: No, absolutely not. I'd say change him. I think you've got a dud there. I mean, a nice man and no doubt very intelligent man, but a man so overcautious and so seen publicly, I don't know what he means privately, but seen publicly somebody who decides something and then once he gets a bit of opposition, turns back. Unlike Thatcher, unlike Blair, who are kind of bold statement politicians. In times of crisis, you need that. At the moment, the Labour Party is in complete disarray about what it really wants.
4: What do you think about the prospect of Nigel Farage being the next Prime Minister?
3: Can I say this? I don't know.
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0: So if it is Andy Burnham who comes to Parliament and then is in a position to challenge the Prime Minister, do you think he would be different in substance, or is it the case that he'd be a better communicator, and that is crucial in our age?
1: I think he'd be a far better communicator. I don't know what his views are. I mean, I've had him on programmes often and have never quite been able to work out what he stands for, to tell the truth. I think it comes and goes a bit. I mean, you know, we've now got this thing that he wants to go back into the EU. Oh, no, I don't, actually. No, I don't want to go back into the EU. No, but that's way... Well, obviously he has to say that, because if he goes... I mean, he's not going to win the Labour Party over. He's not going to win the country over if he says it's time to go back into the EU.
0: Well, he's probably not going to win election in that particular area.
1: Yeah, that area, I mean, which was a reform area. So how would he be different? I think he has on his side the kind of political patina of energy, youth, enthusiasm, and the so-called success of Manchester, which is, compared to the UK as a whole, tiny microcosm, but nevertheless generally seen to be successful, that they got industry to come to Manchester. Manchester was revived under Burnham's mayoralty, and we keep on being told he was very good with the buses. So, you know, those sound small things, but they show a kind of willingness to change. And we've had, of course, the problem going from a heavily industrialized society to a service industry society, which is difficult. But this position of falling back, so you get these terrible stories of, you know, young people unemployed in perpetuity and then coming forward with supposed mental health problems and then being put on drugs and all that. We're in a dire state. I'm not pretending we're not in a dire state. I think we are. In that sense,
0: economically,
1: as a society.
0: Or economically. Socially, I think you mean.
1: Economically as well.
0: And you need the leaders who are fit for the moment.
1: Yes, I mean, maybe I put too much on leadership, but I do think that acknowledging, you know, you can't just be mealy-mouthed and say things are going to get better and then actually do nothing very much. If you want to, you can explain how awful things are. And say we'll do our best. But you have to have a degree of charisma to do it. And one thing our present Prime Minister does not have is charisma. I mean, he mutters. He mutters.
0: What do you think about the prospect of Nigel Farage being the next Prime Minister?
1: well, I don't think... Can I say this? I don't know. I'm not sure he's temperamentally suited to the job, and I haven't yet seen any signs around him of people of calibre to act as Chancellor of the Exchequer, Foreign Secretary, Home Secretary, until we see them and how competent they are. At the moment, it's a bit of a sort of mix and match leftovers, it seems to me. I don't yet feel that Farage is presenting other than himself and some bold ideas which may or may not be acceptable or doable. I don't think he's presenting himself as a government yet, but he's got 3 years to go.
0: We know that they've got a big policy on mass deportations. That's what they have promised if they come to government. And that does mean that given they want to abolish the indefinite leave to remain status, where people can be here without being British citizens if they've fulfilled the requirements. I mean, the prospect of policies like that, instinctively, how do you respond to them? What do you think they would mean for the Britain we know?
1: I think instinctively that they would be totally disastrous, because I think that the ramifications would go well beyond the few who may be here because they've cheated about their circumstances or, you know, have got indefinite leave to remain improperly. But overall, I think it would have a terrible effect on communities that for 20, 30, 40 years have lived side by side. I think it would be devastating. But I also don't think it would be doable. ICE in Britain? I sort of don't think so.
0: Well, I've asked Nigel Farage this question because he's been on this podcast.
1: Yes, has he?
0: And he said, we'd do it in our way. that ICE is not the comparison because, you know, ICE are armed and obviously they exist in the United States and have done for a long time before Donald Trump. But he was very clear that he would, that a reform government would do it in their own way. So,
1: and what does he mean by that?
0: I think he means that there would be, that they would actually deport people in high numbers in a way that he would say previous governments haven't had the bottle to do. Well, good question. We didn't get that far.
1: No.
0: Well, they would leave the ECHR.
1: I know, but you look at the process for that. Leave the ECHR. They've got to change the law. They've got to get the judges out of their hair. And then how many people are they going to deport? I mean, a million, half a million? I don't know what the plan is.
0: But he's made other things happen, as like leaving the EU, as you witnessed over many years when he came on Question Time, the programme that you presented for so long. Do you think that that exposure on television helped him become the national public figure that he now is? That people knew him because they saw him on television, they liked the way he came across, and, you know, the program that you fronted was part of giving him that kind of national status?
1: Mea culpa.
0: Not you personally.
1: I tell you what.
0: Donald Trump benefited from being recognised on TV. Boris Johnson did as well.
1: It brings us to the whole business of social media and the way people communicate nowadays. I'm in two minds about. And so Farage, and this is the problem actually with reform now, that he is the only voice, really. The reason you were talking to him, he is the only voice. And I think that's a kind of Achilles heel for him.
0: Yeah, they're definitely now trying to build up others.
1: Yes, but he's not very good at the relationships, you see. He falls out with people quite easily. He's quite thin-skinned, in a funny way. If you're going to lead a new party, you've got to be quite broad-shouldered about who you bring in, not always suspecting. And
0: there's definitely a tension there. He wants others to share the load, but he is the top of the tree.
1: Yes. I think rather to the discomfiture of the king, William has said, change is on my agenda.
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0: I'd love, David, to talk a bit about you. You've had to find the right words for the moment in live commentary on royal occasions. I'm thinking particularly about the funeral of Diana, which was an immense shock.
1: Mm.
0: And I still remember lines from your commentary then.
1: I don't. What do you remember?
0: I remember the coffin coming out of Kensington Palace that morning, and it was the first moment that people had seen a coffin.
1: Yeah.
0: And it was very quiet, and you picked up, after everyone watching had a chance to absorb just the pictures. And I remember, you know, learning a huge amount from that when are the moments where you should not speak rather than speak?
1: Yes.
0: It's one of the great, you know.
1: Well, it's interesting because the BBC, in the week after Diana was killed in the car crash met every day, and they're always angsting about what tone should we take for this funeral. I said, just learn your business. You don't adopt a tone, you reflect a tone. And I remember as that coffin came down from Kensington Palace, the hearse, and turned, there was a shout. Two women in the crowd at the gate just shouted, "God bless you, Diana, God bless you." And I thought, yeah, that's exactly right. Just leave that happen and then say as little as possible, because it was perfectly obvious what was happening.
0: You were not happy about the King going to America for his recent visit. You thought it was the wrong political moment to send the King into. When you saw how the visit actually transpired, the speeches that the King was able to give in the presence of President Trump and in Congress, did you feel differently?
1: I thought it was handled impeccably, really. And I was surprised by that. I mean, Trump didn't take advantage of it in the way that I thought he might. And the politics of the Iran war were kept out of it as far as possible. But I thought that, and maybe this was wrong, I thought that by postponing the visit, we'd put pressure on Trump, though actually nobody puts much pressure on Trump. Not until the midterms that may put pressure on him. I thought it might just distance us from it. But it was curious because the careful wording of that very good speech that the King made, I don't know who wrote that, but it was, I mean, obviously he had an input, but it was a wonderfully crafted speech.
0: The one in Congress.
1: Yeah. And people said, oh, amazing, 12 standing ovations. Actually, you can't say good morning in Congress if you're a visitor without getting a standing ovation. They're all getting up at every turn. But that was a very clever and subtle speech about the relationship. It doesn't change the relationship, but it... And I don't know what purpose it actually serves for Britain, because, I mean, Scotch whisky got a cut in its duty.
0: It did.
1: But the idea that... there's a whole story about America and Europe going on at the moment, in fact, which I'm doing a podcast on, about the relationship between America from 45 to now with the rest of the world. And Trump is obviously an outlier on this. And a visit by the King is not going to change policy one way or another.
0: Not change policy, but perhaps there's a value and a purpose in the fact that he is uniquely placed and used the opportunity to talk about the courage of the people of Ukraine or the importance of checks and balances in front of lawmakers and a president, some of whom don't generally want to hear any of that and won't hear any of it said to their face.
1: Well, the mystery is the mystique of monarchy, because if the French president had gone and said it, or if German president had gone and said it, or Maloney or anybody else, nobody would have taken a bit of notice. But the Americans have, partly because many of them have their history is in Britain, this huge respect for hereditary monarchy, which is, I agree, it's a mystery and it's worth trading on.
0: Are you a monarchist yourself?
1: I'm a monarchist, but I think that I'm in favour of a monarchy that adapts. Remember that South Africa, the way when apartheid collapsed, the Afrikaner Prime Minister told the Afrikaners, adapt or die. That was their slogan, adapt or die. And I think with our monarchy, just adapting is very important. And there's signs that it's actually happening, because I think rather to the discomfiture of the King, William has said, change is on my agenda. He said it to a Canadian comedian, a brilliant line, change is on my agenda. And what did we see just yesterday? That he's going to give up 20% of the Duchy of Cornwall, which is a huge amount of land over 21 or 27 counties of Britain, vast, that he's going to give that land up for development. I mean, I think he's aware that to keep the monarchy in line with the country's feelings and aspirations, you can't go on with loads of helicopters and planes and this and that and the other.
0: And the King,
1: so it does need to adapt.
0: And the King himself, the changes he's made, particularly the way that he took his brother's title away from
1: him
0: over the Epstein affair.
1: Yes, that was inevitable, wasn't it?
0: Well, we can say it's inevitable now. For a long time, it looked like something impossible to take away a title that is his birthright. Do you miss being part of those kinds of occasions and commentating on them?
1: No.
0: A moment that's passed.
1: Well, I tell you what. I've always stopped doing things when I thought I've sort of done them as well as I can. I mean, I did Question Time for 25 years, and I was coming up to 80 or whatever I can remember was, and I thought, actually, this is only going to go downhill from here. And one day somebody's going to come up and say, do you know, I think it's time you stop doing this. So I stopped doing that. And Royal Commentaries, I mean, the last one I did was State Occasions, was the Cenotaph, and again, I'd done it so many times. And I'd been quite ill before the last one I did, but it went very well for some reason. I thought, right, this is the moment to stop.
0: Go out on a high.
1: But it's why I like doing podcasts and this and that. I mean, when an election comes up, I have to say, I still think, I wonder whether I couldn't do that better than it's been. Terrible arrogance, but I enjoy broadcasting. So if you enjoy it, and it's in my blood. I mean, I see an election broadcast, and I want to be there, saying you commanding the stage. I like it. I like Question Time for that reason. So if another vehicle came, start all over again.
0: Who knows? David Dimbleby, thank you so much for coming in.
1: Thank you for tempting me in. I enjoyed talking to you.
0: And that's where we left things. David Dimbleby's verdict on Keir Starmer is harsh. So among my notes in the written version of this episode is one where I look at the Prime Minister's record, including the fact that UK economic growth has risen this year. You'll find it at bloomberg.com/Michelle.
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0: This is my kitchen table and also my filing system. Over much of the past three decades, I've been an investor. The highest calling of mankind, I've often thought, was private equity. And then I started interviewing.
1: Well, I watch your interview because I know how to do some interviews.
0: I've learned in doing my interviews how leaders make it to the top.
2: I asked him how much he wanted. He said $250. I said, fine. I didn't negotiate with him, and I did no due diligence.
0: I have something I'd like to sell, and how they stay there. You don't feel inadequate now because being only the second wealthiest man in the world. Is that right? One of the most legendary corporate founders of a company in the United States in the last 50 years was Fred Smith. He started FedEx. When he got ready to retire, he picked one of his 400,000 employees to succeed him. The employee is Raj Subramaniam, who is an Indian immigrant, a graduate of Syracuse, and somebody I had a chance to sit down with recently to talk about what it's like to run FedEx and to succeed the legendary Fred Smith. So in the old days, 25 years ago or so, if I wanted to send a letter overnight, make sure it got there, I would do a FedEx, and you package it up and you send it, and it would get there the next day. But today, with the internet, do you really have many letters going overnight to people?
3: No, letters are a very, very small piece of the business, and I think you send some letters, so thank you about that. But it's if you open up our airplanes and look at them, if you imagine we can fill it up with letters, that's a lot of letters. So it's actually, we move the high-value economy of the world. In fact, the last year we moved roughly $2 trillion worth of goods across the world, and they are pharmaceuticals, aerospace, defense. In textiles, you just think about the ones, the value per pound of something is very high, they usually go in our system.
0: How do you envision your business growing in terms of more customers? You've got a pretty good business already. Where are you going to take a market share from, UPS or from new entrants to the field?
3: Well, I think the market itself is growing, and I think, I feel like our industry, what we do as an industry, is pretty significant and somewhat, underappreciated, actually, because it's been taken for granted. Especially now, in this day and age, what we do as an industry, whether it is, like I said, two or three players that we have, is, I think there's a lot of value. And within that, I think the market itself is going to grow the opportunity for players who really have standout capabilities in this is now significant. And I think I'm confident in our value proposition that we can compete very effectively and win share as well.
0: And how many trucks do you have delivering all these things?
3: We have 200,000 motorized vehicles around the world.
0: And are you going to have any trucks that are driverless at some point?
3: We already have. And we are working with a partner in Texas where we have autonomous driving being tested, and we'll see how that goes. Yeah.
0: The packages get there quicker or slower?
3: No, it's the same speed. The important thing is the infrastructure we already have. We have 638 facilities right on the highway, so we can go facility to facility on the highway and then can be human driver. So that is important component of this because, I don't think we are yet able to see an autonomous truck driving down the street outside here.
0: How is your business going to change with AI? Is AI going to make it easier or harder for your business?
3: AI is going to be great because the fact that I told you, we have 2 petabytes of data every single day. We realized back in 2020 that the data that we generate is a valuable asset on its own. So we had gone about, really engineering and creating a platform using our data and creating a digital twin of FedEx. And then comes the revolution in AI. And then suddenly that now we're able to use that AI to now supercharge our data. So of course we're going to use to improve our efficiency, our network efficiency and so on. That's great. We'll do that. That's the base layer. But we're also using it to differentiate and create new value for our customers so they ship more packages. And when they ship more packages, there are no AI delivering packages. There are more jobs. In fact, last year, we've added about 29,000 jobs in America. We are also looking at how do we use this insights that we have to, orchestrate global supply chain. So we are, there's opportunity for us to leverage the insights that we have from our data and do different things with it.
0: Now, with all the data that you have, You've got as much data as much as any company and where the U.S. economy is. Do you see a recession anywhere in the near future?
3: I'm more optimistic. There is a stealth industrial growth in this economy that's coming up, and we're seeing growth in the B2B sector. We'll see how it goes, but if you go back from September 2022 to the next 3.5 years, the industrial, the ISM index was down pretty much 35 or 36 months. It was a very tough time. But I think we're starting, there's probably some green shoots.
4: If I say I have a package, I want to deliver it to the Middle East right now. Can you deliver packages to the Middle East because of the war going on there? Is that a problem for you?
3: Yeah, short answer is we can. We have a large hub in Dubai. And obviously, we can fly FedEx airplanes into Dubai, or we have an operation into Riyadh. So those things, no, we can't fly, but we have now using other carriers to move traffic in and out of Middle East. It's operational, but not the same way that it was before.
4: So today, what do you want to accomplish the most?
3: We have changed our focus very clearly, and when we had the Investor Day back in February, we laid out goals of a 4% revenue growth, which is, modest by historical standards, but something, again, focused on those high-value verticals. But generate, 14% bottom line growth because of CAGR, because of the transformations that we're doing, and generate, $6 billion of free cash flow. So that's our financial, those are our financial anchors that we're focused on.
4: So I noticed that when you are, sometimes you have brought the pandas to the National Zoo,
3: yeah,
4: and you've shipped some back.
3: Yeah.
4: Is that a profitable business,
3: no,
4: shipping those?
3: They are the VIPs, very important pandas. So this is something that we have done for some time now, and because we can do it. We have done, I think, 15 or so pandas, and we are looking at another one from Atlanta as well. So that's something that we do, and we have actually the delivery of the plane is called the Panda Express.
4: Do you do other animals like elephants or things like that?
3: Well, we used to do animal charters way before, but right now this is a more of a, let's call it, diplomatic move.
4: What is the biggest challenge that Wall Street sees you as having as the company? Wall Street analysts are always wanting more revenue, more profits. What does Wall Street mostly say that you should be doing that you're not yet doing?
3: Some of the investors are frustrated about, lack of generation of free cash flow, for example. But you have to have investments in capital to get the network that we have built so far. So the fact that we're here and we're turning a corner, and then, I'm not anticipating at this point going to Moon or Mars. We have this planet pretty much covered, and the investments that we need are more incremental at this point. I think that realization is starting to sink in, and so maybe the frustration is starting to ebb somewhat. And I think we also have the job to do then to put points on the board and demonstrate success on a consistent basis on this foundation. I think we'll be all right.
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0: let's go through how you became the CEO. So where were you born?
1: I was born in India, in a small state of Kerala, right on the southern, the Florida of India, let's say.
0: And were you always interested in distribution as a boy or something? Or
1: I wouldn't know what that was. No, it was a very straightforward, middle-class childhood, focused heavily. And luckily for me, education plus sport. Sports were very important in my life. So,
0: were you a big athlete or something?
1: I was pretty good.
0: You were in cricket or something?
1: Cricket and badminton and athletics. Everyone knew good education was a ticket to success.
0: So you're in India, in the Florida of India, and you decide you want to go to a cold weather college, Syracuse. Yeah. So how did you wind up at Syracuse? A very good school, but how did you wind up there?
1: Well, first of all, you have to imagine a world where there was no Google or information was, let's say, much scarcer. So there was a well-worn path. You go, in India, you get into the Indian Institute of Technology, very competitive school. And once you're through that, there is usually a path to get a scholarship to come to America. And you get really information is about rankings of top 20 schools in America. And Syracuse was in the top 20 for chemical engineering at that time. I got a scholarship. Well, two ranks below, which also got a scholarship, was Florida.
0: Oh.
1: Because this was two ranks above, I took Syracuse. And I remember going to the consulate in Mumbai or Bombay at that time, and the lady says, it's going to be cold over there. And I said, yeah, cold, whatever. And now you remember, I had not seen temperatures below 75 degrees in my life.
0: Had you ever seen snow?
1: So when I got to... No chance. So I got to Syracuse. The first day I'm walking to school, it was 70 degrees and sunny, and everyone's telling me, nice day, and I'm freezing. So it went downhill from there.
0: Did you ever consider transferring when you saw snow?
1: It's kind of crazy, because by the time the next 6 months came around, my blood was thick. I was like in the 45 degrees. I was in my T-shirt. Today, actually, I can deal with cold pretty good. So
0: when you graduated, did you say, I want to be the CEO of FedEx, or what did you want to do?
1: When I joined FedEx in 91, and I barely knew Memphis. I didn't know anybody in Memphis. If someone had told me that this is the job I would be doing then, I would have said I had a much better chance to play for the Indian cricket team.
0: So how did you get the job? You just interviewed for a job after college?
1: I had to get my MBA. I was on campus in Austin, Texas. It's kind of a story around it, too. So I came home one afternoon, and my apartment mate was on the phone, and he's basically on the phone. He said, no, I can't do that. He was leaving the country. So I said, who's on the phone? He said, that's FedEx. He said, they're coming to campus. We want to interview him. And but he's not going to be there. So I said, give me the damn phone. So I call over and I say, you just talked to my roommate, but he's not going to be there, but I'm going to be here. Can I fax you my resume? I send him over and I said, okay, come on over for the interview. So now, this was a time when recession was pretty deep in 91, and also I didn't have a green card, and that had become an issue from other interviews. So when I got to the interview, my euphoria had already come back down again. So I see these two gentlemen, very nice people across the table. And I say, I didn't say good morning. I didn't say hello. I said, I don't have a green card. I said, if that's a problem, then I don't want to waste your time or mine. And they look at me like, what is this strange kid? And say, son, let's first figure out whether you have what it takes to do a job at FedEx, and let's worry about the paperwork. And then,
0: so you got hired, and
1: the rest is history. Yeah.
0: What was your job? Your entry?
1: I was the associate marketing analyst for international marketing at FedEx. So it can go lower for the staff position. No.
0: All right. So you, what year was that?
1: That was 91.
0: All right. So you work your way up over a series of jobs, and eventually you became the president or chief operating officer?
1: In 2019 I was the president and COO of FedEx. Yeah.
0: Okay.
1: Yeah.
0: So you're president and COO, and Fred Smith, the legendary founder, is going to be there forever, people thought. Did he call you one day and say, guess what, I want you to be my successor?
1: One day he calls over and says, I'm going to Los Angeles tomorrow. I've looked at your calendar. You're doing nothing. I want you on the plane with me. And so it was, I think, the day before Valentine's Day, whatever it was. So I'm there, you know. And then he walks into the plane, and we're going, even before he sits down, he turns around and says, "So, would you like to be the president and CEO of FedEx?" And I'm looking at him and said, "I'll be honored, sir." And he sat down for the next, because we can't get out anymore, because they go, "No, we've got a 4.5-hour flight."
0: So you became the president and COO.
1: Yeah.
0: And then how many years later before you became the CEO?
1: It's 3 years.
0: And when you become the CEO, you say to Fred, "Look, it's a nice company you built, but I want to make some changes, dramatic changes." Was that hard to do? Because you made a lot of dramatic changes.
1: Well, no, Fred was very, very clear about this. This is the greatest thing about Fred. And I mean, I'm just going to count myself one of the very, very fortunate persons on this planet that I have spent so much time with him. It was very, very clear that once the mantle shifted over, that, okay, you know, he'll give me all the input you want, but the decision-making was mine. That meeting with him lasted about 2 minutes.
0: All right. So when you became the CEO, one of the things you did was to focus on profitability. And one of the ways you did that is you began to, consolidate some of the divisions. Can you explain there were four divisions at FedEx?
1: Yeah. So we were set up in a way to operate independently with multiple operating companies and also multiple networks.
0: So four parts, right?
1: FedEx Express, FedEx Ground, FedEx Freight, and we had FedEx Office.
0: Okay.
1: And things like that. But three main companies. The main thing was in the United States, there was a reason the way it was set up this way. And again, we talked about, you know, we were started off in the Air Express business, but in the ground parcel business, we were tiny. At the turn of the century, we were only 10% market share. So we had to make inroads, and we need to be a differentiated play. So that's what, you know, took. We basically, you know, grew our market share for many, many, many years in a row. But the profile of the traffic was changing, and we needed to consolidate our networks. So that was the impetus. It was an evolution, really. And so the time had come to do that. And I don't think there was any debate whether we should do it or not. So we started moving in this direction. So we consolidated networks, consolidated the operating companies into one FedEx. And we are, you know, this is a it's a tough, long process.
0: So the consolidations occurred, and I think the market capitalization is up about 63%. The stock is up 73%, but the revenues are roughly flat.
1: Well, that's not the way it worked, because at the turn of the, 2019, before the pandemic, we were about $69 billion in revenue. The next 2 years, we grew $25 billion, so we got $94
0: billion. Okay.
1: Then it went down to $88 billion, the shadow of the pandemic, and now we are back. So when you say we are back, yes, but if you should look at the longer picture, we've grown about 5% CAGR since about 2019, or 6% CAGR. For us, part of the culture that Fred drilled into our brain is that change is the only constant. And if you don't like change, you will absolutely hate extinction.
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0: Your parents are in their early 90s, and do they call you and say they're proud of you?
1: They're very, very proud, and they could not have imagined anything close to this. And so my dad's advice always to me is keep working hard, don't let them down. So, you know, keep moving, yeah.
0: And what about your children? Are they proud of what you've accomplished?
1: Yes, they are, yes.
0: So when you are introduced to people, people say you're the CEO and are the CEO of FedEx. Are they surprised that somebody that came from India is running this company that is legendarily built by Fred Smith?
1: I was introduced to this minister from an African country. He just could not digest this fact. It was like double take and triple take. You are the CEO? You are the global CEO? So there is a little bit of that sometimes, but I think that's made me rare at this point.
0: So what do you do when you're relaxing if you're not looking for where your package was or something like that? What
1: I'm
0: do
1: not
0: you do?
1: Looking for my package.
0: You never have to look for
1: so,
0: your package.
1: I think for me, at this point, either family time or tennis. That's kind
0: are
1: of
0: you a tennis?
1: My, yeah,
0: are you a tennis player?
1: So that's my meditation as well as relaxation.
0: And do you ever play with like your employees? Do you beat them? I assume you can beat them pretty readily.
1: No, I do. We actually have, because Memphis, of course, there's a lot of FedEx folks, and so we play, but no, nobody gives me a quarter on this, so I can assure you that no, they're not giving up. In fact, I would be upset if they did.
0: Fred Smith came up with this idea years ago, and obviously it's built a big business and so forth, but are you worried that some young Fred Smith somewhere else is going to come up with something that replaces your business?
1: For us, part of the culture that Fred drilled into our brain is that change is the only constant. And if you don't like change, you will absolutely hate extinction. And so we are constantly with that mantra in place. Now, having said that, the physical network that we have in place, and I keep repeating this, is you can pick up a package or a shipment from any one part of the world and get it to any other part of the world. It has taken us 53 years to build this incredible network. That is going to be very, very difficult to replicate. So unless someone is inventing a beam-me-up Scotty machine and moving through ether, this is going to get very, very difficult to replicate. So I think there are certain things that are clear moats for us, but then the question for us is how do we innovate and change, continue to keep that energy up and move forward.
0: All right, so today, if somebody wants to get a job at FedEx and rise up, what's the best way to get a job at FedEx these days?
1: Well, it depends on what job you want. And if you're
0: want your
1: operational,
0: job.
1: No, that's not open right now. So, I think starting off at FedEx, if at an operational side of the house, obviously we hire a lot of people every single day. Like you said, we had 25,000 in the last year. And the great thing is a lot of people who started on as frontline careers have had a fantastic career. And in fact, several of them rise to executive level positions in this company, and there's a long history of that. And then, of course, the staff jobs as well, because I feel we are in a very exciting time period here. And the word's getting around, so the interest level is actually as increasing. And whether it is, whether it's different functional jobs, or especially in technology, and the ability for FedEx to leverage what we have today and have a different view on how we can leverage technology to drive AI. So we are getting a lot of interest in FedEx for that.
0: As I mentioned earlier, your stock is up about 73% since you took over. So, probably you can't do much better. So would I be better not to buy the stock now, would you say?
1: I think that's not the way to look at it. It's a good, You got to look at it from what's coming next. And so
0: what are you going to do to make it even more profitable?
1: Yeah, I think our financial goals, I told you, are pretty very exciting, but also most importantly achievable. The transformation that's underway at FedEx today, whether it is our network transformation, whether it's our organizational transformation or digital transformation, those are real levers for us, and we can create new businesses on which layers on top of our existing physical business in a way. And so it's very exciting. We're all excited at FedEx, and we think there's a lot more to go.
0: How do you spend your time as CEO?
1: I've

0: Then I actually went through my calendar and I just very disciplined, you know, put back and got, you know, some segments. I would say about three out of the 5 days I'm traveling.
1: Now, what's the most enjoyable part of your job?
0: Oh, by a wide margin is actually interacting with the FedEx team members.
1: Not interviewing like this?
0: That's I'll play a second maybe. No, I think it's a team members. They just, you know, really, it's an incredible set of team. It doesn't matter where you're in the world.
1: And what's the least enjoyable part?
0: Because we are in every part of the world and very, very kinetic, you know, these days I got to get up in the morning and say a little prayer before I look at my phone. So, you know, because I don't know what's happening. And so that, you know, just the unpredictability of it.
1: Now, you met your wife at FedEx.
0: Yeah, just in the same time frame. And she joined FedEx about 6 months after we got married, yeah.
1: You had to be a FedEx employee to be married? Or?
0: No. Other way around, I need to have a job before she married me.
1: You are now 60 years old?
0: Yes.
1: 60. You have virtually no gray hair. Why is that?
0: That's a good answer. That's a secret that's going to remain with me.
1: Well, maybe you could whisper to me later. Okay. Look, you've done a great job for your shareholders and your employees well, and I'm sure Fred would be very proud of what you've done.
0: Thank you.
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4: Island.

0: And this is Bloomberg.
1: Those who master water prosper. We've seen this all the way back to 8,000 BCE, when the irrigation system in the Fertile Crescent earned it the title Cradle of Civilization. Jump forward a bit in time to the Panama Canal, a 40-mile artificial waterway that connects the Atlantic and Pacific Oceans, making it crucial to global trade by cutting long, dangerous sea journeys to just 10 hours. On the other side of the planet, the Three Gorges Dam in China became the world's biggest single source of green power. Today, the potency of water is to be reckoned with more so than ever.
2: We used to have a stable climate on this Earth for most of human evolution. Right now, we do not.
3: If you look at a river in a dry period, it's gentle, it's nice, but then overnight it becomes like this monster, this huge deluge of water destroying houses, killing people. How do you control this? How do you tame this monster?
1: Floods account for nearly half of natural disasters, and compared to previous decades, their numbers have soared. But ideas around the world have emerged to disaster-proof cities with mega projects. From Japan's flood tunnels,
4: 排水機場のポンプが毎秒50トンのポンプが4台あります。
1: To massive sea walls and fly farms? And with a projected market of $1.3 trillion, the business of adaptation is on Wall Street's radar.
5: Adaptation is still worth it, is still eminently possible, and plenty of us will be able to adapt given we spend the money wisely.

0: Behind and below this unassuming door is the world's largest underground flood tunnel system, the Metropolitan Area Outer Underground Discharge Channel. Tall enough for a space shuttle to take a bath, this structure helps protect the Saitama Prefecture, just outside Tokyo, from floods by diverting rainwater underground and spitting it back out into the Edo River. It took 13 years to construct and cost roughly $2 billion. Since completion, it has been estimated to reduce flood damage to homes by... Hold on, let me check my notes here. 90%. This is Yoshio Miyazaki. He supervises ongoing construction that keeps the facility maintained so that it can accommodate torrents of rainwater. During heavy rains, five colossal vertical concrete silos, each 70 meters deep, capture overflow from surrounding rivers. The river is then funneled into a 6.3 kilometer long underground water storage tunnel, about 50 meters below ground. From there, water flows into a massive pressure control tank, aptly nicknamed as the Underground Temple. Makes sense to maintain some reverence when dealing with forces in nature, after all. Large pumps are able to push water through these tanks. By keeping this underground, the space above remains functional for homes and businesses. Japan has invested heavily in mega projects to protect their citizens from catastrophes, something many other nations have not done. Because sitting atop the forebodingly named Ring of Fire, a zone of frequent earthquakes and volcanic eruptions along the Pacific Rim, can come with terrifying and unpredictable consequences.
1: Japan is one of the most advanced, if not the most advanced country in the world when it comes to preparing for disasters. Every sector of society, governments, businesses, community groups, even schools, prepare for disaster in a way that we don't see elsewhere. This is something that's gone on for more than a century, really since a enormous earthquake in 1923 killed tens of thousands of people and really devastated Tokyo.
0: Japan's capital is one of the most populous cities in the world, with 37 million people in the metropolitan area.
1: When we think about Tokyo, it really is one of the most important city economies globally, probably second only to New York in terms of its size, and it accounts for about 20% of Japan's GDP.
0: 2022 saw the launch of the Tokyo Resilience Project.
1: This is a flagship effort, and it's aimed at helping Tokyo be more resilient over the next 100 years to flooding, earthquakes, volcanic eruptions. And it's on a range of things, like raising the height of seawalls, moving some infrastructure to higher ground, adding more levees. And it's an effort that should see spending of about $110 billion by the 2040s.
2: One big misconception about adaptation is that it's some do-gooder thing that the Greens would want us to do. But the serious people of energy here just shouldn't. Gernot, juggernaut without the jug. Wagner, I'm a climate economist at Columbia Business School.
0: Climate economists don't just think about economic losses from disasters. They consider the opportunities as well.
2: We basically know that the problem are misguided market forces, right? Not guiding things in the right direction. And while the problems are economic, the solutions are too.
0: One of those solutions is what's called climate adaptation.
2: What is adaptation? It is resilience investments. It's making sure that those desirable locations, these valuable properties, maintain their value
1: there's a growing recognition, even on Wall Street, that spending on adaptation isn't just about preventing losses. This is an activity that can potentially also generate revenue.
0: Figures like Bill Gates have publicly urged for investment in adaptation projects for climate resilience.
3: Disasters are a hidden cost, and they're huge. We see when a disaster comes in that there's billions of dollars in damage, but we don't understand the economic activity, everyone who's going to make money from that. That includes clearing debris, the construction costs of rebuilding. And I think human beings are still more in the response. That is, they're more reactive to disasters than they are getting ahead of them.
1: The reinsurer Munich Re calculated that in 2024, the cost of natural disasters was about $320 billion. That was up from the year before when it was around $268 billion. About 90% of losses are related to weather risks, typhoons, hurricanes, flooding.
0: Adaptation is like a business anticipating a market downturn by taking an early bet to diversify, reinvest, or build cash reserves to weather future disruptions.
1: Mega projects are really high stakes. They're often changing a geography, potentially displacing communities, and having an enormous impact on a local environment. But there's evidence that adaptation projects have helped reduce losses. The Netherlands is a really striking example.
0: Here, some studies indicate the benefit of activities like dike construction along the nation's coastline already greatly exceeds the cost. And one analysis forecasts avoided losses from coastal flooding could be as much as $21 billion by 2100. The Dutch are such experts on flood.
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0: Witteveen and Bos is one Dutch engineering firm with 23 offices across 9 countries, including one in Jakarta, Indonesia, the fastest sinking megacity in the world, where the decisions around adaptation and resilience are playing out in real time.
6: This is the old seawall when I was a kid. So we had the structure to protect us, but the seawater kept coming.
7: Jakarta is the worst possible place to build a city. It's built on very, very soft soils. And if you build anything on top of those soils, the city will start sinking. This means we have to keep the sea out of the city and therefore think about seawalls. My name is Victor Koene, sometimes called Mr. Seawall. I would warn against building seawalls everywhere. But yeah, this is the reputation I have.
0: One notable Witteveen and Bos mega project is the reconstruction of the iconic Afsluit Dike, a dam and causeway that protects the Netherlands from the North Sea. Here in Jakarta, they're bringing their expertise to build a new seawall.
1: Indonesia's giant seawall is a project that's been talked about since at least 1995. But what we've seen from President Prabowo Subianto is a massive escalation. Previously, this had been considered as maybe a $10 billion project. Now he's talking about an $80 billion program over 20 years to build a seawall as long as about 310 miles.
0: Victor Koenen has been working on Indonesia's flood projects since 2012.
7: A seawall, if you look at examples all over the world, will cost you about $100 million US dollar for a very simple one per kilometer. And that's a lot of money.
0: Seawalls are pretty straightforward. They're walls in the sea. They absorb and deflect waves. But they can also cause erosion and harm people and ecology.
7: big seawalls create big problems. You will close off ports. You will close off fishing communities. They will lose access to their fishing grounds. Also, what does the regional communities want? What are their needs? What are their ambitions? So if you design a seawall, it probably starts not with the technical side of things.
0: A simple high wall is inexpensive and stops the waves, but blocks access to the ocean. A wider sloped wall creates more coastline for communities to use. Build it offshore, and you keep coastlines intact. Options that include land reclamation allow for other uses, which creates more value. But to do so takes more time and money.
7: In most of the designs on seawalls, you see some form of shape of a land reclamation because land is scarce in Java. It's a densely populated island. So if you can add a little bit of land behind a seawall, that's a good idea. So many designs include those land reclamations.
1: Building seawalls isn't new in Indonesia. It's a place where those kind of programs have happened previously. What's different here with President Subianto's plan is its scale and what he would hope is a definitive defense to protect that island.
6: So this place we are standing now is a reclaimed land.
0: This is Tiara Salsabila. She's a coastal engineer at Vitaveen and Bos. And she's showing us different seawalls along Jakarta's coast. Here in Kalibaru, where she was born and raised, is a newer seawall that allows for recreational use.
6: So when I was a little girl, this dike where we're standing now was not available yet. With this huge space, everything changed, and I could see the change clearly from no space to a huge space for people to use for leisure.
0: But as we learned earlier, not all seawalls are the same.
6: So we're currently at Luar Batang area, and now I'm standing on the seawall, the very thin seawall. Here it is even not safe and there's no space, so yeah, it is very different. And then compared to the existing seawall in Kalibaru, this seawall is not strong at all.
1: When we think about Indonesia and its really unique geography, this collection of islands, you can understand why infrastructure projects are necessary. It needs bridges, ports, roads. But those projects have often also had another purpose. We've seen successive leaders promise lavish projects, big spending on major pieces of infrastructure as a way of commanding voter attention.
0: Of course, you could also simply relocate the entire capital. No big deal.
1: What we've seen more recently is an acceleration of efforts to develop a new capital city. Nusantara is intended to provide a new capital for Indonesia that's free from those challenges that Jakarta faces.
0: Nusantara would be an entirely new city built from scratch, meant to avoid the threat of coastal flooding altogether. Former Indonesian President Joko Widodo struggled to finance this project in the final years of his term, an effort that current President Prabowo Subianto has taken on in addition to the new seawall.
1: The Nusantara project, right now, the official estimate is for $29 billion. The expectation, though, is that it'll cost a lot more than that.
0: Sounds a lot like another mega project hampered by high expenses, doesn't it?
7: There are still many options on the table for a seawall, and I wouldn't be able to put a bet on which design at this moment is a preferred design.
0: Over the past three decades, there's been at least 25 iterations of this new seawall. Like this one, in the shape of the eagle-like demigod, Garuda.
7: The idea was this would be the new capital of Indonesia with the presidential palaces and the ministerial offices.
0: But in the end, this design was considered too ambitious. But even if Jakarta manages to complete its never-ending seawall project, the island capital will continue to sink. Jakarta's problem isn't just the rising sea, it's also the extraction of groundwater.
7: Traditionally, Jakartans would pump up their own water from the underground. It was clean, it was available, and it was for free.
0: But over time, more and more pumping has meant that the ground above sinks, a process called land subsidence. And as long as the government doesn't efficiently address the issue by providing reliable freshwater alternatives, sinking will continue.
1: Indonesia simply can't spend on climate-proofing projects in the same way that we'd see in a developed economy like Japan. It's trying to boost growth, trying to handle things like high youth unemployment. It's in a very different position to be able to fund climate-proofing projects.
0: When it comes to adaptation, governments have to take many economic and social factors into consideration. And the cost can be hard to swallow.
1: It's not always the case that the big, expensive infrastructure projects deliver the best results. There are certainly instances where smaller projects, restoring wetlands, for example, can help mitigate the impacts of floods even better than maybe a huge seawall project.
0: Take sponge cities, green spaces within urban landscapes that absorb water by capturing and storing rainwater and reducing runoff. They began in China and have popped up across the globe. Inexpensive solutions like this are not only effective, but easily replicable across cities around the world. But affordable flood solutions don't stop there. Sometimes what it takes is really thinking outside the box. Like in Nairobi, Kenya, where there's...
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11: Into your pupa. When I first learned about black soldier fly farming, I thought it was a godsend for the waste problems that urban areas have.
0: Godsend might not be the first thing that comes to mind, but stay with me here. Nairobi is a global hub. Driven by migration, it's expected to double its population of 5 million by 2050. And more than half the residents live in informal settlements where infrastructure lags far behind that rapid growth. Mukuru is among the largest.
11: Flash floods are a common occurrence in this region. A major cause is we do not have proper channels for drainage. And often, the few drains that are available are blocked by garbage.
0: Like many informal settlements in Nairobi, Mukuru has no regular waste collection. Enter the flies.
11: So the project begins with young people moving from door to door to collect household waste so that it does not end up on the street. They then segregate this waste, and the recyclables are then sold. What remains mostly is the organic waste, which they then bring to their Black Soldier Fly unit. They shred it and they put it in crates. They then inoculate the crates with the eggs of the Black Soldier Fly.
0: Larvae break down organic waste rapidly, preventing it from piling up in dumps or drains. Black soldier flies are great decomposers. They're detritivores, meaning they consume dead and decaying organic material.
11: So they have two options. They can either take the larva and sell it as animal feed, or keep it a little longer. And then it grows into adulthood. It becomes a black soldier fly. And then it lays new eggs. And the cycle begins. The total cost of this project is around 10 million shillings.
0: That's about 78,000 US dollars. Over 1 billion people worldwide live in informal settlements, similar to Mukuru. The results of this project could lead the way in raising armies of insects elsewhere.
11: The protein that is used for animal feeds has become very expensive. So the black soldier fly provides an alternative source of protein. So through this, we are able to create a circular economy that turns a problem into a solution.
0: So sometimes, adapting to floods doesn't take a giant wall or tunnel. Just the right bug in the right place. The Black Soldier Fly project, just like Jakarta's mega seawall, won't stop flooding in the region alone. But it may help keep communities on firm enough economic ground to plan for the next adaptation.
1: Throughout history, humans have tried to master water, change river flows, irrigate fields to build up economies and develop societies. The challenge now is to tame water flows to help protect cities, to help protect the planet from the impacts of climate change.
0: But adaptation is not mitigation. While these projects can help protect cities from disasters, they don't actually stop the ongoing environmental crisis. And sometimes, adaptation is not enough, especially for small and vulnerable nations like Jamaica, which was devastated by Hurricane Melissa, a Category 5 reminder that more needs to be done, about $300 billion more.
3: Adaptation is what people are saying we're going to have to do as a result of all those greenhouse gases going into the air. And to be clear, even if we stop today, we're going to warm substantially and live with the consequences. So we need to do both mitigation and adaptation.
12: When you wear a seatbelt, you drive faster. Or you're encouraged to bike faster than you should, but if all security the bike helmet. That's moral hazard. Okay, back to climate. When we introduce this specter of, wait, we can just adapt, we can just build seawalls, we may not need to cut CO2 emissions that much that quickly after all. Not true. So the trick, of course, is to use the need to adapt to then also motivate us to cut emissions more.

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4: My mom will kind of say, if it's meant to be, it's up to me. Mm-hmm. And I think that she was always very independent and she broke all of these barriers in sport, but like it was never a thing because it didn't even like cross her mind that it was like a roadblock. You know, it was just like you just did it. And so I feel like that definitely stemmed with me as far as people say like, oh, you're so sure of yourself and like confident. And I'm like, well, because I guess I don't even see like the roadblock. I'm just kind of like, we'll just do it.
5: Welcome back to The Deal. I'm Jason Kelly.
6: And I'm Alex Rodriguez.
5: On today's show, Jess Pegula. Alex, I am so interested to talk to her. She's one of the world's best tennis players right now. She's also a chief architect around the business of tennis.
6: Well, that's what I'm really excited about. And I really want to dig in into all aspects of the business of tennis. And also, how much of the pie are the players getting?
5: That is the question that she is working on right now. Let's also not forget, she's a member of one of the most influential families in all of sports, the Pegulas. Of course, her parents, Kim and Terry, own the Buffalo Bills and the Buffalo Sabres. Coming up next, Jess Pegula. Jess Pegula, really such a pleasure to have you here with us. We love tennis. I'm going to confess on both of our behalfs, we have a lot of questions and we may ask you some really dumb questions about the business of tennis. I would like to think it's because we're just a proxy for our audience, but maybe it's because I'm not as smart as I want to be about this game, even though I love it so much. We're talking to you a couple days removed from a tournament win in Charleston for you. Congratulations.
4: Thank you.
5: You played great. What I found so fascinating, Alex, was there's a really interesting business story behind the Charleston Open. Mm-hmm. Remind us what was going on there with the prize money and everything, because it's a really significant moment, it feels like, in the history of the sport.
4: Definitely. So last year, I was, won the tournament back-to-back years now. So last year after the finals, they announced that they're going to be equal prize money, which was matching. So it's a WTA 500. So we have like 250s, 500s, 1000s, Grand Slams. So 500 is, they're usually very strong events, not quite as big as a Tour 1000 event. But everyone kind of has this perception that like men and women, it's equal prize money. It is at the slams, but it's actually not at a lot of the other events. So there's a big discrepancy there. And so the tournament owner, Ben Navarro, announced that he was going to match basically the WTA 500 prize money along with that of the ATP 500 level tournaments. It's a big difference. And so it was an amazing announcement. And I kind of joked like, oh man, you couldn't have done it this year, but I guess it paid off because I was able to win the tournament this year. So it was a big step. And I think set a standard very high for all the other tournaments. And sometimes you need just like that one person to do something to kind of raise like that level of commitment. So hopefully we start seeing some of the other tournaments kind of, make their way to that.
6: So Jess, speaking right on that point, and congrats on the win back to back. That's pretty awesome. You know, when you talk about the big three in America sports, you talk football, NFL, MLB, and NBA basketball. Mm-hmm. Overall,
5: she's going to say NHL is the fourth because she's an NHL owner. Alex, come on.
6: Include the NHL, the big four. Overall,
5: I got your back.
6: Pretty close to 50-50 revenue of what the owners take home and what the players take home.
4: Yeah.
6: Is there a position, and I know you've been a big advocate for the players, where do you see this? Can you ever see this one day getting to 60-40?
4: I think it's tough because one, we don't really have like a players union. We don't really have anyone that like represents the players. And in a way, I think tennis, we're very selfish because we're individuals. We play individually. And I think to that part, it's really hard to get all of us as individual, independent people all on the same page as far as that. And so I don't really know if you'll ever see like a strike or like, just, people agree to not play. There's always been talks of it, but like in tennis, you make your money a lot by winning matches. You don't have a set, you don't get paid a salary or get paid anything for just the year, So I think that always changes everyone's mind as far as like, I have to keep playing. I'm not going to strike. I'm not going to boycott. I'm not going to do all these things. So I don't know if we'll ever, truthfully, like looking now, just knowing how tennis players are and how they have to be, I don't really know if it'll ever quite get there, but I've definitely been in talks with a lot of the WTA and ATP players as far as joining together to just try to get a higher prize money revenue, especially from the Grand Slams. I think that's something that can be done. And quite frankly, we've never really had both the men and the women on both sides actually come together, which is super rare in any sport because when would that really ever happen? But because it benefits both of us, it's something that's been a topic, especially this year, as far as just asking for a little bit more, and I think that's something that you have to ask, you don't know unless you ask. So I think that's just kind of something that we're headed towards. Hopefully it gets higher, but it's definitely a work in progress. And I think it's going to take a lot of unity between a lot of the top players from the ATP and the WTA side.
5: Well, and it's also, I'm interested in geeking out a little bit about the mechanics of this because in addition to the independent contractors, there's also not a league in the same way there is in the NBA, the NFL, the NHL or whatever. The tournaments themselves have different business models, which allows a Ben Navarro to say, I'm going to do this in Charleston, but it's more of a like, people have to choose to follow him. It's not a set
4: they don't have to.
5: Thing, right? They don't have to. So let me ask you this. When it comes to equal pay, the perception is it's like equal pay, as you said.
4: Yeah.
5: And that is the case. But where are we in that evolution? Because you've worked a lot on that in terms of actual equal pay across the board for men and women in tennis.
4: Yeah. You mean in slams or in just like all the other tournaments?
5: All the other tournaments.
4: Yeah. I think in the WTA 1000s, we've seen a lot of them match equal prize money now. I think Madrid is equal, Miami's equal, Indian Wells is equal. And again, it's just been something that's been continuously starting to happen and grow. But I think a lot of the lower level tournaments are still not there. And that's still a lot of players that aren't really getting paid the same. And I think where we just want to see like the ecosystem of the sport kind of continue to grow, because that means our sport is going to continue to grow and get better and evolve. And again, it's, I hope that with Ben doing what he did kind of sets the standard, yeah, because I do think it creates like a healthy competition. I'm on a WTA player council, so I see like more of the tournament side, and I think setting the standards very high and investing in your event is like a really big deal, because that's how you get players to play. That's how you get them to come back. And then hopefully, you know, you're making more money and so on and so on, and you can make that equal prize money.
5: Because it's been a
4: process.
5: And it's an interesting thing. I mean, I think about it from the perspective of the players are the product, you know? So if like, if the best players aren't showing up, the revenue is not going to be as high for the tournament. I mean, it's just not, because people aren't going to tune in. They're not going to buy tickets. They're not going to spend their money there.
4: I think like it's gotten so much better because one, I think players are starting to see that. I do think our sport, I mean, I don't know, is a little bit more open as far as like talking to each other about this stuff. I think sometimes in tennis, you're like, and like selfish, of course, I don't mean it in like a bad way, but you're in your own little world, you know, because like you said, you're not part of an organization or a team. Like you are like, I run my own team, basically. Like who's my team? I control that. It's the same with every other player. So I do feel like that I've been able to talk to a lot of players about it and they're all for it. It's just kind of getting everyone to be all for it at the same time on the same page. And then also not kind of burning out with it. I think keeping that narrative going constantly is something that's hard because, you know, I think sometimes it can get kind of tiring to talk about it all the time. Players still want to focus on like their careers and their results and stuff like that. And so I think you get a little burnt out. And I think that's kind of what they hope happens, right? Like they play the long game. And so
5: they're going to wear you down.
4: Wear you down. And I think that's where we've been trying to be a little bit more open with keeping that narrative going. And it also goes into like our season is way too long. And so that's been a whole nother discussion. I mean, we play like, I mean, you baseball, you guys play a lot of games too. We play all year.
5: Essentially so, 11 months a year.
4: Yeah. And so sometimes tournaments get a little upset, but it's, you can't play every single week. Like with the travel, you're traveling every single week. You're going to different places, different conditions, different countries, depending on how you do, if you're hurt. There's so many factors. So I think that's also like a big part of it that we're trying to change is like, how do we condense the season a little bit? Because these players can't keep up with it.
7: And Jess, if you're not careful, you're making one hella compelling case for the players. And Jason, I'm wondering if like, you being one of the great players and one of the leaders of the sport, first of all your teams benefit because the more, you know, money you guys make, the more there is for your team as well. And I think all the teams were aligned around that. But I'm wondering if Billie Jean King, if you approached her and said, how do we go about this? And can you set up a little committee, you know, of both men and women? I mean, she likes a good fight.
4: Yes, she is. Billie, no, trust me, Billie is very supportive. We're definitely not lacking any support from Billie. I think she was one of the first people I think we talked to as far as like, there's a lot of issues, but like, she was like one of the first ones and she's great. Her and Alana, like they text me all the time and they're all for it. So she's, I mean, set the standard and the bar very high for us. So I think she's definitely someone where we're like, do you have our backs? Do you support this? And she's like, you know, all gung ho. I mean, she has so much energy still. It's crazy.
5: She's unbelievable. I don't know if I've ever encountered a force of.
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11: And this is Bloomberg.
5: You've been very interested and vocal about the business of tennis for a long time. You don't have to be. You know, you could just go out and play. Yeah. So what is that process like where you make a decision to really advocate and to be a leader, you know, truly like in the lineage of Billy and others who've really advocated not just for themselves, but for other players?
4: It's been interesting. I don't think, when I first got asked to just be on like WTA Player Council, like I only did it because a girl retired and they're like, we need someone to fill the spot. And they kind of convinced me. And I was like, I don't know if this is for me, but I think.
5: When was this?
4: I've been on council like four years now, I think, like right after COVID or right.
5: Yeah,
4: somewhere
5: so you're in your late 20s at that point.
4: Yeah, and I had no idea about anything. And so I actually think that really helped because all of a sudden you understand more about how things work and how there's definitely two sides too, because I think that's important. I think I also learned that from my parents too. Like there's the player side and there's also like a business side. And sometimes it isn't as black and white as people think. And so I think when you learn that process, it becomes much more clear. And I think the fact that obviously I'm still a player advocating for that, I don't know. I gained a lot of respect, I think, from a lot of different players. I'm just, I guess, trying to be somewhat of a voice. And I think it just naturally kind of happened. I don't know if it's my personality a bit, maybe my parents, obviously what they've done.
5: Yeah.
4: And just being able to think about things pretty clearly, I think, from both sides, because you definitely get, you know, one side where they're all pushing what they want. And then you get the player side where they don't want to hear anything else. They just want what they want. And so, yeah, it was interesting. I just kind of came into it, but I would say being on that player council kind of started that where you learn.
5: So Jess, I want to talk about your parents a bit and your family, because as we talked about earlier, you know, truly one of the first families of the NFL and the NHL these days. I had a great opportunity in 2020, actually here in Miami to interview your mom and, you know, just amazing insights into the family business. Mm-hmm. And, you know, we've been talking a lot about partnership and relationships with players. There is something special about Buffalo, your hometown. You were born there. What are the lessons specifically you've taken from them as you've thought about your own business journey?
4: I would say what my mom always says is that it's just managing people. Mm-hmm. I think it's probably helped me a bit in what I've had to do, just as like sometimes you have to adapt, I think, to people's personalities or just like know that like, okay, this is how they are. They're really good in this role, but like maybe they're not the best to talk about this subject, or maybe it doesn't go as well as it should. And you're like, you have to like fit people with what they're good at. Mm-hmm. And I think that's something that I've learned with them. And I think it was a learning process for them as well.
5: Yeah.
4: And I think that's something also people maybe don't realize is that like owners of teams, there's only so many in the world. There's no experience for that until it happens and you like learn by owning that team. Like you don't own a team when you're growing up and then like you like learn about it.
5: Right.
4: You have to buy the team. Like you just get the team and it's like, here's like, I don't know, like figure it out.
5: For those listening, that was a knowing nod from Alex Rodriguez about like,
7: aren't you
5: gotta
7: so
5: learn
7: right.
5: on the job? Yeah. Yes, you do.
4: Because if you think about it, like no one else, you don't own it. It's just, it's a niche thing, you know? You're successful in other things, but it's.
7: So speaking different. Of that, let's go back to when you first heard your mom and dad were buying the Buffalo Bills. Mm-hmm. Tell our audience your feelings. Was it more nervous, excitement, like here we go, or mom and dad, what are we doing?
4: So, yeah, the Sabres, it was like very fun. But then I feel like when the NFL came around, it was like so much bigger in a sense, because now
5: nothing's like bigger than the NFL. Right.
4: Two teams, and then the NFL, like owning an NFL, like it's just crazy. So I think it definitely, I don't know, it kind of blew up our world a little bit. I didn't feel it as much with the Sabres, but I think when we bought the Bills, it definitely like blew up.
5: And your mom took such a strong role for, from the beginning, right?
4: Yeah. I mean, my dad, I think, always looked at it more as like, he worked so hard all of his life. Like, this is like an amazing thing that I get to do. This is like, I don't want to say a hobby. That's not great to say, but like, it was fun. Like, he loves sports. He loves athletes. He loves learning from coaches and trying to like do all these things. My mom was, I think, more of the business side, where she loved the business, the fan experience. Like, she loved going to all these different games and seeing what all these different teams did and how did they make the fan experience like truly great for them. She loved that aspect of it.
5: Yeah.
4: So, which is great. I mean, because they were both able to kind of take what they loved and maybe not overstep each other in that sense of kind of, again, learning how to run a sports organization.
5: Do you see yourself? I mean, your older sister, Laura, I believe, has like taken a bigger role in the teams. Is that something you might eventually do? Like, what do you see down the road when it comes to the family business and sports?
4: Yeah, it was funny, actually. When I was like 15, I like got really into hockey for whatever reason, like really into hockey. And so I always wanted to be the first female GM. I don't think that's going to happen, but that was like my whole thing. And so I've always wanted to be involved in sports. I love sports. I think it just like, it gave me everything. It made me like who I am. It taught me so many lessons. And I couldn't imagine like not having sports in my life. So I definitely think in some aspect, whether it's tennis or hockey or football, I definitely would love to be involved. I have no idea like what that entails.
5: Yeah.
4: I think my dad would definitely like me to be involved, but he knows tennis is the priority right now. So
5: sure.
4: I think, he's very cognizant of that and like is always like, no, you need to focus on like what you need to focus on now. But yeah, it's something I think that I've wanted to do. And I think being an athlete, I mean, I don't know, maybe you can relate. Like, I don't know. I'm definitely going to miss that like competitive side. And I think I can get channel some of that through a different way. But I would love to still be involved in sports. Yeah,
5: it's a pretty good channel, I think. I mean, I've seen you courtside. You get pretty into it.
7: It's spot on. It's spot on. And I know you're competitive, but I do think, to Jason's point, that there's no better way to get a fix when you're still competitive. Mm-hmm. You just don't wake up as sore, which is nice. You can just watch.
4: Yeah.
7: And it gets easier when you're not, you know, playing.
4: Yeah.
7: But I think you'll do great, and it's pretty awesome to have that, you know.
4: Yeah.
7: And it also brings your families together. Like, I have two daughters. You have a sister.
4: Mm-hmm.
7: And my daughters thought I was crazy when we bought these teams. Mm-hmm. My partner Mark has two daughters as well, and his daughters probably thought the same thing.
4: Mm-hmm.
7: But now they're all enjoying it, and it brings the family
4: I think that is something too that we had when we bought the Sabres, specifically, like we definitely came together a lot more as a family because, like, you know, I mean, it kind of, I don't want to say forces you, but in a way, excited together. You're like sharing it together. And I think, you know, that's what my parents wanted as well. They wanted us to like do this together and celebrate that. So I think, again, it's something not everyone gets to do. It's special. So I think we definitely appreciate that aspect of
5: it. Yeah, I mean, it's interesting. And I mean, it does become, because there's a, I don't know, there's a shared mission about it that must be really fun for your family, I would guess. And
4: it's
5: stressful.
4: I was going to say, definitely stressful, but it's a lot of fun. Even when it gets stressful, I think you always try to come back to that point that this is, it's fun and you're doing something special together, and you have to appreciate that.
5: Yeah. Well, and I think, I mean, Buffalo is a very special place that loves its teams so much.
4: So much.
5: And so there is like,
7: and great, great fans.
5: Unbelievable. I mean, you know, Bills Mafia is a real thing.
7: Bills fan.
4: They're everywhere.
7: They're everywhere.
4: I cannot get away from them. And I play tournaments all over the world, and there's still like people in other countries that are like, go Bills, go Sabres. It's crazy. It's
5: well,
4: amazing,
5: you,
4: though.
5: But to be fair, you help feed it a little bit too, because, you know, I remember, was it at the Australian you wrote, that was a catch?
4: Yeah. I have to throw little things out there sometimes. Yeah, I'm always in Australia during the playoffs. So I've had some interesting Australia memories as far as the last couple playoff years. But I think I try to build that bridge, especially because there's not a lot of tennis in Buffalo, virtually none. And I'm like, me and Jimmy Arias are like the only people from Buffalo that like play tennis and to our level. So to be able to like bridge the gap there and create new fans, it's really cool.
7: Well, here's an idea. We're on the deal. You're building a new stadium in Buffalo. Maybe you can host a tennis tournament inside your new building.
4: Yeah, see that, but that would be actually really, that would be interesting. I don't know.
7: It would be great.
4: Not in the winter.
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5: Let's do our rapid fire. So this is just first thing that pops into your head. We'll just bounce back and forth. If you had to pick one to play, one surface for the rest of your life, hard court, clay, grass.
4: Hard court.
7: Favorite tennis player of all time.
4: Oh, that's so tough. I think probably Roger Federer.
5: Most memorable match of your tennis career.
4: I would say when I qualified at the U.S. Open for the first time. Qualifying at a slam is really hard. You have to win 3 matches to get into the main draw. But you're there at the tournament playing. There's crowds. There's people. All this stuff. Good money. And I just remember I won in 3 sets. And I wasn't feeling great that day. Whether it was nerves or the heat, I don't know. But I just remember I got through that. And it was like a very big, like, mental kind of break for me.
5: Because that's the show. The U.S. Open is the show.
4: Yeah. And I was younger. And I came back and I won this match for it was the last round of qualifying. So to get to the main draw, and I think I had lost a couple third rounds, like last round of qualifying before. Mm-hmm. So it was kind of like monkey off my back, kind of a big mental breakthrough for me. It was a lot of things.
5: What's the most important storyline going into Roland Garros, either for you or for tennis?
4: For tennis, I just know that Iga Świątek has been working. She hired a new coach. He used to work with Nadal. And then, like, there's all these videos now of her and Nadal, like, on the court. And all of us are like, clay is her best surface. She's won the French Roland Garros a lot of times. So I would say that's, like, a big storyline right now because we're all like, oh no, like, we're all in trouble.
5: The king of clay advising the queen of clay.
4: Yeah, exactly. Yeah, right. We're like kind of panicking. I think that'll be really, really interesting. But hopefully, I played good tennis last year. So I feel like I could be a little underdog on the clay this year.
7: Grand Slam, you want to win the most?
4: Probably U.S. Open. Yeah.
5: Is there an athlete whose business career has inspired you the most? Who is it?
4: I would say Maria Sharapova is very interesting. Like, she was an insane competitor, like, fierce on the court, loved fashion, loved business. Like, I thought it was cool how she was able to kind of love all of that and be super successful at all of it. And I think she just has a really cool, like, confidence about her with it. You know, I see her on Shark Tank and I see her doing all these other cool things.
5: You see her on The Deal.
4: Yeah, she was on here. Yeah. I see her, like, doing all these, like, really cool ventures, and it's always stuff that she's passionate about and stuff that she likes. And just knowing her personality, I think she would be a little bit of an inspiration there.
7: And we've looked at deals together. Like, she's the real deal. She walks the walk. It's not her team. When she shows up and

0: you've ever been given and who gave it to you?
1: I guess my mom would kind of say if it's meant to be, it's up to me. Mm-hmm. And I think that she was always very independent and she broke all of these barriers in sport, but like it was never a thing because it didn't even like cross her mind that it was like a roadblock. You know, it was just like you just did it. Her kind of sending that message to not just me, but like our whole family and my brothers and sisters, I think helped the most. Yeah.
2: All right. So last question. What do the Bills have to do to win a Super Bowl in 27? And what do the Sabres need to do to win the Stanley Cup?
1: Oh, my gosh. That's a tough question.
0: Hard-hitting questions here.
1: Yeah. Well, the Sabres, honestly, they just need to keep doing what they're doing.
2: First playoff appearance in
1: 15 years. Like, yeah. Came out of kind of nowhere. Everyone's kind of, not kind of, definitely freaking out. And I think just so fired up. The Bills, we've put ourselves in good position. I always say just keep putting yourself in the same position and kind of learning from, I don't know, whatever you think you have to change. But Josh is an amazing leader.
2: Yeah, and like, Josh, you trust, right?
1: Exactly. I don't really think I would tell him like anything different. Like, he's the man.
0: And so. That's Josh Allen, the quarterback of the Buffalo Bills. Yes.
2: Look at you. Oh, my God. He's learning every day. What a lifelong learner you are, Alex Rodriguez. Jess, this has been so much fun. Thank you for joining us.
1: Yeah, thank you.
0: Thank you,
1: Jess. I appreciate it.
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This is Wall Street Week. I'm David Westin, bringing you stories of capitalism. China has become the number one auto producer in the world. We go to Paris to see how one of its leaders, BYD, plans to take over Europe. Plus, the IMF and World Bank met in Washington last week to wrestle with a whole new set of problems. How much do they need to change to keep up with the times? And it's not just the people we see on the news all the time. That person next door may be one of the new billionaires, or at least multimillionaires, no one hears about. But we start with the latest AI scare. Anthropic has said that its new Mythos preview is

0: too dangerous for public release. And Secretary Bessent and Chair Powell called in the heads of the major banks to warn them about it.
1: I applaud Secretary Bessent for doing that. One of the things we always were focused on, the risks to the banking system, the risk for any kind of cyber attack. You're just getting in and change the ones and zeros around in the banking system. So much of it rests on our banking system, so nothing is more important.
2: We need to do something about it. I don't think there is a framework. You know, everybody is keen to have a framework within which to operate. I don't think there is a governance framework that is there to actually mind those things. We need to work on that.
0: Catherine Judge is a professor at Columbia Law School, specializing in the Fed. She explained the risks that Mythos could pose for the banking system and what regulators can do to manage them.
3: The big deal is there are real concerns that this new, much more sophisticated form of AI could detect, and likely will detect, very meaningful vulnerabilities in banks' software in ways that could expose them to cyber attacks that would disable individual banks and potentially the broader banking system.
0: There is the danger of bad actors getting access to it. Is there a flip side to it also that it may give the banking system and banks some defensive tools otherwise might lack?
3: Yeah, I mean, this is always the interesting question, is like AI fighting AI, and what does that look like? And there's also a question of what that looks like for the structure of the banking system. Again, the U.S. has always had a very diffuse banking system. We have lots of small banks, we have regional banks, and they provide different types of services and loans to the real economy. And so one of the interesting questions, if this becomes absolutely vital to be part of the financial system, who's going to have access to that type of technology?
0: The financial system is global, last time I checked. So it's not just a U.S. problem we have here, potentially.
3: Not at all. And we've seen both European and Asian regulators speak out and voice significant concerns. And so one of the things that's so interesting about this is you both need clear public-private coordination, but there's also the possibility of global coordination to try to understand just what these threats are and then what can be done realistically to try to contain them.
0: What exactly can the Federal Reserve do? They have an awful lot of PhD economists. I'm not aware they have a lot of AI engineers.
3: Yeah, I mean, one of the real challenges, no bank supervisor is prepared for this, right? So cyber attacks are nothing new. It's a challenge banks have been dealing with for a long time. And supervisors have played a role helping to make sure that banks are appropriately prepared as part of operational risk and other concerns. But this is a whole different level. It's jumping up the magnitude of the threat in a way that no bank regulator or supervisor is prepared to fully address. And so the question is, can they ask good questions? Can they help provide guidance as they did in Washington? Can they facilitate coordination and conversation?
0: You turn to the Fed right now to avoid the problem. But if, heaven forbid, there is a problem, there is a serious hack, what could the Fed's role be in remediation?
3: This is one of the key issues. I mean, the government's not going to be able to stop a serious cyber attack. On the other hand, the government can play a very meaningful role helping to contain the damage. And really, when you're worried about the functioning of the financial system, a lot of it's on prevention, but things are going to happen and things are going to go wrong, and the effort then is on containment. And that's where the Fed having strong relationships with the entire banking system and helping to make sure that it's providing liquidity and potentially helping to provide alternatives for affected consumers and really coming up with a game plan over, well, what can we do and what should we do if things go wrong is going to be, I think, part of the effort going forward to try to make sure that in the really unfortunate event that there is a wide-scale malicious attack, that the damage isn't nearly as crippling as the actor might hope.
4: Like the rest of us, the Fed may be struggling to understand the benefits and risks of AI. So we turn to the experts, people like Margaret Mitchell, researcher and chief ethics scientist at Hugging Face, an open-source AI platform.
5: Mythos is really on the cutting edge of cybersecurity right now. It's incorporating a lot of things that we've already known, that's already common in cybersecurity, but it's within a system, also called Mythos, that can operate warp speed. So there's this new sort of paradigm right now within AI called AI agents and agentic computing. Mythos is an autonomous agentic system. It can take sequences of actions without any human oversight, and it can do it, you know, while you're asleep and infiltrate tons of different systems.
0: If I'm one of the big banks,
6: The Secretary of Treasury Bessent called in, and I learned about this. What can I do about the big banks have been spending a lot of money on cybersecurity for quite a while now.
5: Right. I think that that knowledge and that expertise is really important here. You don't necessarily need Mythos to build up appropriate defenses. And actually, this is where the open source world can really help, because it's quite possible, or at least we sort of think it's possible within the world of AI, to have different models swapped in a similar system built with deep security expertise to help with probing for vulnerabilities and creating patches, that kind of thing. And so I think it's really important right now for people to recognize, A, that this technology is possible and that doesn't have to be siloed to any one company, and B, that you can build up defenses right now using tools that are already available for intruder detection, fuzzing frameworks, these kinds of things, where basically it's possible to preempt any sort of attackers and defensively set up safeguards against any, you know, malicious problems.
6: Part of a cybersecurity defense is basically having your own organization or other organizations try to hack into you to see where there might be vulnerabilities. So that's been going on for some time at the banks. But is this different in the sense that it can be running in the background constantly?
5: The punchline is that Mythos is operating in a way where human oversight can be difficult. And that's because it can create action sequences without any sort of human intervention and act on different kinds of things that it sees as possible. And it can do it very fast, and it can spawn what are called sub-agents, so little workers that can do the same thing across distributed systems. This is all this sort of new paradigm of agentic computing. So, you know, it's really within this calibration of autonomy that I think we have to think critically about what we want these systems to be doing, where we want to bring in human oversight, how people should be able to interact with these systems in order to approve or deny things. Because otherwise, you know, with full autonomy, they can just keep going overnight while you're sleeping, spanning tons of different systems, that sort of thing. So, you know, you have to put in place those guardrails, those checks, in order to make sure that humans are in the loop and can see into the loop, you know, can really understand what's happening.
6: So you, of course, are an expert in this. Give us your best judgment when you talk about fully autonomous versus semi-autonomous. Which is better if the goal is safety?
5: Semi-autonomous. I've actually written papers on this and op-eds, and I'm very opinionated about this, actually. So when you have full autonomy, that's super flexible. You can do lots of different things, and so that's pretty cool. Lots of different things you'd never thought of doing. You don't have to pre-program it, right? But from a safety perspective, also within the context of the financial sector, where there's a lot of regulations at play in terms of accountability, in terms of the passage of data, that kind of thing, you want to make sure that you're able to specify specifically the context within which the system can run and that it can't jump out of those contexts.
6: If you're a regulator, what do you do in the face of this new technology to try to minimize or prevent systemic risk?
5: Regulators have one piece to play within the overall accountability chain. And I think that for regulation, that focuses more on trying to help ensure reliability, ensure safety, opening up the possibility of third-party audits, third-party testing. So there's something to be said for companies that share their code, their information, even if they're proprietary, in order to undergo third-party auditing, third-party testing, that kind of thing. Regulators are in a really nice position to try and ensure that people's rights are protected. So what are the rights that should be protected? So this is where security comes in, reliability, safety, privacy, those kinds of things. So I think regulators have a role to play within the overall ecosystem in setting up what kinds of human values should be protected in these systems, and how can you ensure that your system does that? Show us. Run the evaluations. Have it undergo third-party evaluations where we can actually see from someone without the financial incentives of one institution how well these systems actually work.
6: Up next, we look behind the curtain at Chinese automaker BYD to see how it's come so far, so fast, and the challenge it poses for Western rivals.
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15: I want to be the best valuable brand in the auto industry.
14: But it wasn't so long ago that other automakers literally laughed them off. This was Tesla's Elon Musk here on Bloomberg back in 2011.
16: There's competitors now ramping up. And yeah. As you're familiar with, BYD, which is also on the West Coast, I think they're ramping up production of their electric vehicles. Warren Buffett owns 10% stake in that. Why do you laugh? BYD is trying to compete. Why do you laugh?
17: Have you seen their car?
16: You don't see them at all as a competitor?
17: No.
14: Since then, a lot has changed. BYD now has almost a million employees. It says it files an average of 52 patents per working day. And in 2025, for the first time, BYD beat Tesla in total car sales, claiming the title of top electric vehicle maker in the world.
0: How would you characterize BYD's growth in recent years?
18: Yeah, explosive.
14: Ryan Fisher is the electric vehicle and charging analyst at Bloomberg NEF.
18: They've, from 2021, gone from like barely on the map, if you know what I mean, if you look at the chart, to having 4 million plus sales and being in the top 10 automakers in the world.
0: You come from the industry, Ryan. How is BYD viewed within the industry?
18: Similar to Musk's comment, like, who are these? I think now people are changing it to, oh yeah, we're kind of scared.
14: For a better idea of just how seriously BYD and the Chinese auto sector broadly are being taken now, just listen to Ford CEO Jim Farley speaking last year.
19: It's the most humbling thing I've ever seen. Their cost, their quality of their vehicles is far superior to what I see in the West.
14: Wanted to get a first-hand look at the battle for the future of automaking, so we went to Paris to see the rollout of BYD's new car. There, we spoke with the woman on the front lines of the firm's global expansion.
20: Why Paris?
15: Yeah, very good question. Paris is the country, is the city full of energy and also art.
14: Stella Lee has led BYD's charge into markets beyond China, including here in France. As the company's number two, after its founder, Lee also helped engineer its transformation from a battery startup into an auto manufacturing powerhouse.
15: So, you know, I joined BYD when BYD is a very small company. 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So I joined BYD the second year. My first job is for overseas marketing promoting manager. 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And then came to Europe in 1999 with $30,000 cash and $140,000. 40 feet container battery. 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
15: 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Till today, like we have 120,000 R&D engineers. We invent 52 patents per day. The second is BYD have very strong vertical integration capability. What does this mean? It means like we can do innovation much faster. We can do cool stuff much more than any other people. That's the reason you saw BYD in the past 2 years. We have like the sporty car called the Yangwan U9. We have 3,000 horsepower. That is the fastest car in the planet.
21: It's capable of well over 300 miles an hour.
22: This feels like China turning up and just saying, yeah, we'll have all the records. Thank you.
14: Sadly, BYD didn't let us race their hypercar to the Arc de Triomphe, but we did drive their latest luxury EV, the Denza Z9 GT.
20: Who do you see as your main competitor? Who is the brand that you're really competing with in this premium segment now with the Denza Z9?
15: On the all the cool technology in this car, yeah. I did not see any competition here.
14: Given the company's origins, it's no surprise that the car maker's key feature might be its battery. The range is long and the charge is fast, far faster than anything else on the market, if done through their planned system of flash chargers. Fisher says it remains to be seen how quickly BYD can roll those chargers out and whether their new cars will beat the competition in the field. But there's little doubt that their tech is impressive.
18: When you think about their advantage in batteries that they've managed to produce, it does seem kind of like incredible. They've come out with the golden egg. They've done it incredibly quickly with the best technology at the best price.
14: What's more, the new car has the profile of a Porsche and the horsepower of a Bugatti, all at the price of a Subaru Outback, but only in China. Here in France, it runs about €115,000 or $135,000.
15: So with this one, you can be true. It's 0 to 100 kilometer, 2.7 seconds.
20: 2.7.
14: Not all of BYD's vehicles target the luxury space. The lowest cost model in the UK, where Chinese cars now account for one in every 10 new vehicles sold, goes for under £19,000, or about $25,000. Cheap, but not the cheapest. Nor is that the goal, according to BYD's special advisor, Alfredo Altavia.
1: What do you say to regulators and consumers? How do you convince them that BYD isn't just a low-cost disruptor?
2: BYD has never been and will never be a low-cost player in any segment. Our main selling argument is value for money.
14: Altavia came to BYD after a career as an executive with the competition. As the former head of Fiat Chrysler's European operations, he was a close aide to former CEO Sergio Marchionne and was considered a top contender to take over his role.
1: What are the real ambitions of BYD in Europe? Is it volume, or is it positioning in the premium segment, or something else?
2: I won't answer with our volume target because you will not believe me. But certainly we want to be one of the key players in this industry on a global scale.
1: If you were an auto executive at a European legacy car maker right now, as you were once, how worried would you be?
2: Quite worried.
1: About 1 million units sold last year overseas, or international sales.
15: Mm-hmm.
1: 1.5 million is the number that I've seen for 2026.
15: Yes.
1: Are you on track to meet that, to beat that?
15: Yeah, easily.
1: Easily beating 1.5 million this year.
15: Yes, easily, yeah.
14: In recent weeks, the war in Iran and the soaring fuel prices that have come along with it have added new momentum to electric vehicle demand. China's exports of EVs and hybrids soared to a record high in March, with BYD leading the way. But for all the optimism about international growth, the company has faced major challenges in its largest market, back home in China.
1: I want to talk about the here and now. In the Chinese market, how would you characterize the current state of the Chinese auto market?
15: Chinese auto market is super competitive.
1: BYD recently posting a roughly 20% drop in year-on-year profit, the first time since 2021. Is that as bad as it gets, do you think?
15: No, it's nothing. Because you need to understand the scenario behind. We are price war and competing with an EV car. Because everything we do, the next day, our company will copy. But then for BYD now, we bring another protection river, is our flash charging technology, the second generation blade cell. So this we call the protection river. I think it will keep our competition several years behind us.
1: Are you seeing signs of recovery in the Chinese market?
15: Yes. And the second, the market in China in Q4, Q1 is not good because all the subsidy, even we have a small portion left, is 100% gone.
14: Recent moves to wind down government support are a headwind for China's EV makers. But Fisher says subsidies haven't been the only driver of their rise, especially in BYD's case.
1: How much of BYD's success is down to Chinese government support over the years?
18: There was the investigation from the European Union about which specific automakers were getting the most subsidies and therefore what tariffs they should achieve. BYD was actually on the lower end of the spectrum than some of those. I think what the Chinese government have done, and what some people look as maybe I would be jealous of it, is that they aligned everything they were doing. They had an automotive plan. They got involved with the metals and mining. They provided the subsidies. Some of this was about oil independence, and some of this was about winning the automotive industry, right? This is a massive part of GDP in many countries, and they've done that successfully. So I don't look at the Chinese and feel like they've done anything massively wrong. I actually feel like we've been a bit naive as policymakers in Europe and places like that.
1: Some critics may look at BYD's success and the success of other Chinese automakers in Europe and in other markets outside of China and say this is a classic example of China shifting excess capacity to other markets. Would that be a fair criticism?
18: I think it's a fair criticism. We see it across industries. China obviously has leverage, and you've seen that in the negotiations where they've tariffed different countries. Maybe the French keep them out of their subsidies, and then they get hit with tariffs back on brandy or something like that. So fundamentally, consumers want the cheapest products and the best ones, and the Chinese have managed to achieve that.
14: So far, American consumers haven't gotten their hands on China's latest EVs. Biden-era tariffs of over 100% have kept BYD and others out of the US car market. But Donald Trump and China's Xi Jinping are set to meet in May, and those trade barriers are likely high on the agenda. US carmakers might not have long before Chinese cars show up on American shores, something that Ford's Jim Farley was well aware of when he spoke to Wall Street Week.
3: I've never seen a competition like this. The government bet on EVs before anyone else in the world. They're the largest market in the world, and now they're the most important market in the world. We can compete and win against them, but we have to bring our A game, and we have to learn a lot of new things.
14: In 2027, Ford is set to debut a line of EVs starting at around $30,000, which Farley describes as a response to BYD. But he's also talked to the Trump administration about forming joint ventures with Chinese firms to build cars locally. Volkswagen and Stellantis have already made similar deals. And as each carmaker and country decides how to respond to China's rise, they must grapple with the costs and benefits of protectionism or an alternative. If you can't beat them, join them.
0: Coming up, the IMF was created before World War II was even over in order to provide stability for the global economy. Can it still get the job done in a very different world 80 years later?
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0: This is a story about being fit for purpose. As the IMF met in Washington last week, its mission of providing global financial stability has never been more important. But one of the fund's key participants expressed doubts about whether it's up to it. whether it is still fit for its very important purpose.
4: I think we need to step back and look at the IMF and World Bank, their core missions. We cannot have these kind of elite beliefs that get in the way.
5: An awesome force of 1,000 planes and gliders thrusts deep into France.
6: That core mission for the IMF and the World Bank was crafted back in 1944 in the White Mountains of Bretton Woods, New Hampshire, less than a month after Allied troops helped turn the tide in World War II by storming the beaches of Normandy. 80 years later, the world is a very different place, and the wars that multilateral organizations like the IMF are contending with are now in places like Iran and Ukraine.
8: Even if the war ends tomorrow, it would take quite some time for the recovery to kick in.
9: War is, in any circumstances, the worst outcome.
10: There are reasons to really worry about the upside inflation risks from the war in Iran.
16: The IMF and the World Bank, I mean, these were institutions that were created even before the end of the Second World War with the basic idea that if countries can work together and cooperate on the economic and the financial front, and we can have stability in the world, then we would have less wars. Clearly, that is being tested at this current moment.
6: Until she joined the Harvard Economics faculty last year, Geeta Gopinath helped countries work together as the first deputy managing director of the IMF.
16: So in this current environment that we have right now with the conflict in Iran, the countries that have programs with the IMF, many of them are importers of energy, and they're getting hit by these increasing prices.
12: Many countries are in trouble right now because of the price spikes from the war.
6: Kevin Gallagher is the director of the Global Development Policy Center at Boston University.
13: We don't know where this war is going, how long it will last. COVID, as I recall, really hit global growth fairly substantially. Is there any prospect this could reach that sort of level?
12: Well, the economy, the global economy has been really fragile, especially in emerging market and developing countries since COVID. And this shock is yet another one. We've had that. We had interest rate hikes just a couple of years ago. Many countries have had sort of climate shocks and droughts, and then, of course, COVID itself. And so we're nowhere near the growth potential that many countries were on a path before COVID happened. And now this shock is really sending a lot of countries back.
6: Since the start of the new millennium, we have lived through a global financial crisis, the recession that followed, a pandemic, and several wars. But through it all, the IMF has stayed pretty much the same.
12: The IMF hasn't changed much. It's in a bit of a crisis right now. It still offers a family of emergency financing to countries that are in trouble.
16: This is the time when the IMF is absolutely critical, given all the instability. First thing I would note is what the IMF is really good at is surveillance. And that is super valuable in this environment of very high uncertainty. Just coming out in terms of forecast of what the impact is going to be of the various shocks on the global economy.
13: But this comes against a broader backdrop of perhaps increasing dispersion in the approaches of a lot of the member countries for the IMF in their approach to economics. Certainly different from what happened after World War II when the IMF was created. What challenges does that present to the IMF?
16: The geopolitics, of course, matters for the functioning of all of these multilateral institutions. I think the IMF is somewhat better placed because it plays the role of a firefighter. And when you're a firefighter, you don't really have the luxury to fuss around. It's not about whether you can have another more trade agreement or you can give money to a country to build a road that will be available in 10 years. But it's about, are you going to bail out a country that is otherwise going to plunge into a crisis, which is not only going to affect the country, but is also going to spill over into the region.
6: A firefighter like the IMF may not be directly driven by politics or differences in economic approaches, but those politics and differences can sometimes create more fires to fight as they affect countries' fiscal positions.
8: we've certainly moved away from the time of ever closer integration and an efficiency-driven global trade model to one where national security concerns are becoming important, and I'm not denying that that's not an important one. That certainly is much more salient in this current world we live in. De-risking supply chains are an important factor, you know, making sure that you have strategic inputs in your own country, factories for those in your own countries, those are coming up too. What the IMF cares about is countries' fiscal situations. And if you're going to end up in a world where everybody is going to spend a whole lot more on defense spending, a whole lot more on building semiconductor chip factories, more rare earth discoveries, and all of that, then we could end up with this big buildup in debt in the world, which already is, frankly, on an unsustainable path.
6: It's not just the economic approaches that have changed since Bretton Woods. It's also the relative sizes of some of the economies involved, most notably China, which dramatically rose to become the second strongest economy in the world, something not reflected in the allocation of quotas that effectively determine who has influence over the fund.
12: The quota has gone up, but not commensurate to the formula that the United States made, which says that it should go up relative to the size of your economy. So given that China is now the second largest economy in the world, they should have the second most voting. But the U.S., in the last iteration of increasing quotas, they said, let's increase quotas, but not without voting power changes, because Japan is number two, and both Japan and the United States don't want China to leapfrog over. It's caused a little bit of a legitimacy issue.
6: Whether it's the U.S. or China or the other major players in the IMF, like Japan, Germany, and France, the wealthy countries are the ones that control a fund whose entire purpose is to help poorer countries when they run out of money. But sometimes that has led to conditions on loans that some find unduly onerous.
12: The fund was supposed to be there to help countries get a shot in the arm to get back on their feet. But over time, it's had almost the same policy, which is austerity. Now, it's important to have it in countries that are profligate, like I said. But so many of the crises that have been happening over the past decade have been external shocks to countries that have good fundamentals.
13: Is there an inherent, even structural, challenge for the IMF in the difference between who needs the emergency funding and who decides on the emergency funding? Because the quotas are determined by how prominent the economy is, how successful it is, how many reserves they have, and the people who need it are the opposite of that. So you have sort of the haves deciding for the have-nots.
12: Yeah, you put the nail right on the head there. The countries that receive the programs have no say in what the design looks like. They can request, and they often get what they need, but they have no say in the terms.
6: But Gopinath says from her experience that often structural conditions are required by the situation.
8: The IMF has evolved as an institution in terms of the policies it recommends and what countries need to do in a crisis, just as the thinking in terms of the intellectual thought, too, in terms of what helps a country in a crisis. So there was a time, and I was in the East Asian crisis, was certainly one of those, where there was an excessive focus on just spending cuts. And it was about cutting spending across the board without much attention to the details about where the spending cuts would happen. I think that was a strategy that was appropriately rethought. And now the IMF is more targeted in how it spends. In fact, when it goes in and tells countries to reduce overall spending, it very often says that you need to increase spending to the most vulnerable in society because you are in a crisis and this is a particularly challenging time for them. So far more targeted in terms of what's needed in terms of spending reductions. I mean, unfortunately, spending reductions are always a part of the solution because that's the only way for the country to come back to a more stable macro environment without racking up a large amount of debt. These policies are never easy, they're difficult, but I think the IMF has evolved over time in terms of making it better tailored to country circumstances.
6: The world has changed fundamentally since 1944 when the IMF was created, and it appears that one of the largest changes is about to come, with artificial intelligence poised to change just about every economy.
13: One of the things that we talk about all the time now is artificial intelligence and how it's going to transform our world. Typically, we don't know exactly how, but we think it's going to. When you look at specifically what the IMF does and how it may affect different nations differently, how can the IMF sort of anticipate that if it needs to?
8: Well, AI is usually transformative, and everybody has to pay attention to it, including the IMF. So even though the IMF has a relatively shorter horizon in terms of the kinds of problems it deals with, AI is something that they cannot not pay attention to. So they are, in the near term, just looking at where most of the AI development is happening and AI adoption is happening. It is happening in the more advanced world, and I would say China among the emerging markets. But everywhere else, it's not as, the momentum is not as strong. So at least in the near term, we could see a divergence where you would have more productivity growth coming out of the U.S. relative to, say, developing countries. But hopefully over time, when developing countries figure out how to deploy AI for, to close their skill gap, to make sure, you know, your scarcity of doctors and teachers and technicians, that you can close the skill gap through AI.
6: Whether it's AI or an emerging China or a breakdown in macroeconomic consensus, Gallagher says it's hard for an IMF fit for its purpose in 1944 to remain so today. And that has led some to call for fundamental reform.
12: It needs to get bigger, it needs to get better, and needs to get more inclusive. It's not big enough. The monetary firepower that it has, only about $400 billion for the poorest countries. And if they all went to the fund like they did in, during the global financial crisis, we'd be really drained. So one, it just needs to get bigger. Two, it needs to get better. It needs to tailor its programs to country circumstances. If it's an external shock, it should just give short-term liquidity without austerity conditions. And it needs to be more inclusive. The countries that are the biggest recipients need more say in the program design. Those are the three things. Make it bigger, make it better, make it more inclusive.
13: Up next, the billionaire next door. They may not be as famous as Elon Musk, but there are more of them around than you might suspect.
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0: This is a story about your next-door neighbor. They may not look ultra-wealthy, like a Jeff Bezos or a Kim Kardashian, but sometimes behind that unassuming front door lives someone who's found the secret to attaining great wealth. Princeton economist Owen Zidar calls them everywhere millionaires. Our colleague Scarlett Fu had the opportunity to sit down with both an everywhere billionaire and a couple that aspires to be.
19: You are one of the wealthiest people in America, but you keep a fairly low profile. I know that you are a known entity in Houston, but outside of Houston, there may not be a lot of people who know who Rich Kinder is.
20: And that's just fine.
19: Is that by design?
20: That's just fine, yeah. I wouldn't say it's by design, but yes, I guess it is in retrospect.
19: Rich Kinder didn't make his billions climbing the corporate ladder. Instead, Kinder created the bulk of his wealth by buying boring yet essential assets and then scaling them into what is now one of the largest pipeline companies in North America, Kinder Morgan.
20: I like unglamorous businesses, so it never bothered me in the least to be in an unglamorous business.
19: Kinder is part of a cohort of high net worth yet unassuming individuals that economists call the everywhere millionaires, or in his case, billionaires.
21: Wealthy people don't answer surveys, and you know, some of them are covered by the media, but that's only a small slice of what's truly there. There's basically a hidden world of everywhere millionaires.
19: Owen Zidar is an economics professor at Princeton University who served on the Council of Economic Advisors during the Obama administration. He now focuses his research on tax policy as it pertains to high net worth individuals. His research will be published in a book titled The Everywhere Millionaire later this year.
21: An everywhere millionaire is a private business owner who is wildly successful, but usually operates under the radar based on the place or the industry that he or she is operating in. So you should think of a local auto dealer who has a big vacation home and like a really nice boat. And there are a ton of them, and they're in basically every neighborhood in America. So the way we measure wealth is the two components. We look at assets and people's debts. And so there are five main types of assets. There's pension wealth, private business wealth, public business wealth, fixed income, and housing. And so we basically add this all up for different projects. Then on the debt side, most debt is housing debt. There's some student loans and car payments, that sort of thing. And what we do is we just take the difference at market values, and that's your net worth.
19: According to Zidar's research, top earners derive most of their wealth from equity in businesses they founded or invested in.
21: If you take dentists, dentists have more revenue than the total revenue of every professional sports team in America. So the NFL, the NBA, MLB, all of their revenue combined is smaller than the revenue dentists make.
19: Manufacturing drives almost half of all corporate profits, but it makes up just a small share of the income going to millionaire-owned private businesses. Instead, these owners cluster in sectors like professional services, construction, and finance. What results is acquired smarter kind of wealth, earned through ownership stakes in privately held firms rather than big publicly traded companies.
21: Most people think you have to be like Jamie Dimon or Elon Musk, these really famous public company CEOs, to be really rich. But when you look in the data, there are 1,000 private business owners who have at least $10 million in net worth for every public company CEO. You don't have to follow the traditional white-collar path.
19: Kinder is one of those individuals. After studying law and serving in the JAG Corps, he transitioned to the private sector. He was general counsel of a small energy company that, through a series of mergers, later became Enron. He eventually headed up operations there, which consisted mainly of pipelines. After leaving Enron, Kinder decided to double down on that expertise.
16: You bought pipeline assets from Enron, and that at that time, the company treated it as kind of unwanted relics of the old economy. What did you see in the pipelines that perhaps others didn't?
20: Well, I saw that there was an opportunity to take midstream assets, and if you ran them correctly and really watched the bottom line carefully, had a good mix of debt and equity, that you could build those pipelines in a way that would allow your stock price to grow, and then you could use that stock price to make acquisitions of other companies. And that was really our game plan. Yeah, we started with really a tiny company. We had market cap of the company, the value on the stock exchange, about $150 million, and we had about $150 million of debt. So overall, the enterprise value of what we started with was just a little north of $300 million, and we had 175 employees. And we had this idea that that we would look for assets, we would run them as efficiently as we could, we would bend over backwards to serve our customers, and we would provide a good return to our shareholders. And that's kind of the mantra that we've followed for almost 30 years now.
16: And you built it through acquisitions?
20: Built it through acquisitions and also just some build out ourselves. We today, for example, we spend about between $3 and $3.5 billion a year on building new pipelines. The trick is don't overpay, but do what's fair and right to produce an adequate return for your shareholders.
16: Sounds like a very predictable business then.
20: I think it is. It's, no business without risk. And the old saying that it's the unexpected that always gets you. Who could have anticipated what we're going through in the Middle East today? Who could have anticipated COVID? But if your business is built on a solid foundation, you can weather whatever storms come along. We are partnering to develop a pediatric cancer center that's going to be a new 22-story building.
19: Rich Kinder made it into the ranks of the Everywhere Millionaires and beyond. But what about the rest of us? What are the chances we could join him?
4: This was the, I think, second or third place that we saw.
19: That's the plan for folks like Ray and Dana Cherry. The husband and wife team left their corporate jobs a couple of years ago.
17: Popular for general hand washing.
19: To buy a rather unassuming business in the San Francisco Bay Area, Monsam Portable Sinks.
4: We assessed hundreds of businesses in this process. And when it came down to which ones we were going to buy, it was a very short list, maybe four or five. And for us, the focus was on the profitability of the company, that it had consistent profitability, that the business itself was near to where we live, and that the product that, or the service that it was offering, was something that was unique and that we felt like we could come into and learn quickly and move to the next level.
17: This is a business that was founded by a husband and wife team to solve a food and beverage service problem. They were selling funnel cakes to local festivals and fairs, and husband, being an engineer, decided to build a unit like this in their garage to help them pass their health inspection. 28 years later now, that couple's retired, and this business has since solved these types of problems for over 11,000 unique customers. And all of that just really excited us.
16: I'm wondering what led you to leave these corporate jobs, these safe and steady corporate jobs, and decide to become owner-operators. It's a pretty big leap.
17: We had really successful, longstanding careers in the corporate world. I was in finance, Dana was in marketing. marketing, entrepreneurship was always a really big goal of ours. And we'd considered different startup ideas over the years. We'd always thought, you know, hey, wouldn't this be really cool if we could do something like this together? And we came across entrepreneurship through acquisition. We thought this was a great time for us to take a shot at ownership, some autonomy, and leveraging our own expertise to building a business on our own.
4: This felt like a risk-adjusted path into entrepreneurship. The opportunity to purchase a business where there was already product market fit that was already established and had a path to having us come in and take it to the next level made perfect sense.
5: We spoke with an economist, Owen Zeider, and he says that a lot of American wealth is built through private and what he calls boring, often overlooked businesses. Does that idea feel true to your life experience right now?
17: Absolutely. As we've dug into this, you start to see which types of businesses are really running things in this country. That just became really clear to us the more time we spent in it.
4: We're stepping into a world where there's a wave of small businesses and just businesses that are going to need to be transitioned as those owners retire.
20: Basically, I think you better understand what you're walking away from and you better understand what you're walking into. And in my case, I understood very well what I was walking into. I knew those assets. Didn't dream it would be as big as it would become. We've had a lot of luck along the way, but that's how I would view walking away from a corporate life.
5: The Cherries are still in the early innings of building their business. And as they get ready to scale, established owner-operators like Kinder advise that doing your due diligence is the key.
20: Generally, I've always believed that you shouldn't really invest in anything you don't understand. And if it's a business you understand and can run the numbers on and understand the strategic concept involved, I think you generally do okay. It's when you wade off into something that you don't really understand and you're relying on someone else to tell you, well, yeah, this is something that will really go, just stick with me. That's when you have to be, I think, very, very careful.
5: What's your advice to someone who wants to build real wealth through their own company, but doing so without the attendant celebrity and white hot spotlight?
20: I would say just pay attention to what you're doing and don't get carried away with PR or trying to be something you're not.

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4: This is my kitchen table and also my filing system. Over much of the past three decades, I've been an investor. The highest calling of mankind, I've often thought, was private equity. And then I started interviewing.
5: Well, I watch your interview because I know how to do some interviews.
4: I've learned in doing my interviews how leaders make it to the top.
6: I asked him how much he wanted. He said $250. I said, fine. I didn't negotiate with him. I did no due diligence.
4: I have something I'd like to sell and how they stay there. You don't feel inadequate now because being only the second wealthiest man in the world. Is that right? One of the most legendary corporate founders of a company in the United States in the last 50 years was Fred Smith. He started FedEx. When he got ready to retire, he picked one of his 400,000 employees to succeed him. The employee is Raj Subramaniam, who is an Indian immigrant, a graduate of Syracuse, and somebody I had a chance to sit down with recently to talk about what it's like to run FedEx and to succeed the legendary Fred Smith.
7: So in the old days, 25 years ago or so, if I wanted to send a letter overnight, make sure it got there, I would do a FedEx and you package it up and you send it and it would get there the next day. But today with the internet, do you really have many letters going overnight to people?
8: No, letters are a very, very small piece of the business. And I think you send some letters, so thank you about that.

0: But it's if you open up our airplanes and look at them, if you imagine we can fill it up with letters, that's a lot of letters. So it's actually, you know, we move the high-value economy of the world. In fact, the last year we moved roughly $2 trillion worth of goods across the world. And they are pharmaceuticals, aerospace, defense, textiles. You just think about the ones, the value per pound of something is very high. They usually go in our system.
1: How do you envision your business growing in terms of more customers? You've got a pretty good business already. Where are you going to take a market share from? UPS or from new entrants to the field?
0: Well, I think the market itself is growing, and I think, you know, I feel like our industry, what we do as an industry, is pretty significant and somewhat, you know, underappreciated, actually, because it's been taken for granted. Especially now, in this day and age, what we do as an industry, whether it is, like I said, two or three players that we have, is, I think there's a lot of value. And within that, I think the market itself is going to grow the opportunity for players who really have standout capabilities in this is now significant. And I think I'm confident in our value proposition that we can compete very effectively and win share as well.
1: And how many trucks do you have delivering all these things?
0: We have 200,000 motorized vehicles around the world.
1: And are you going to have any trucks that are driverless at some point?
0: We already have. And we are working with a partner in Texas where we have autonomous driving being tested, and we'll see how that goes. Yeah.
1: Well, the packages get there quicker or slower?
0: No, it's the same speed. The important thing is the infrastructure we already have. We have 638 facilities right on the highway, so we can go facility to facility on the highway and then can be a human driver. So that is important component of this because, you know, I don't think we are yet able to see an autonomous truck driving down the street outside here.
1: How is your business going to change with AI? Is AI going to make it easier or harder for your business?
0: AI is going to be great because the fact that I told you, we have 2 petabytes of data every single day. We realized back in 2020 that the data that we generate is a valuable asset on its own. So we had gone about, you know, really engineering and creating a platform using our data and creating a digital twin of FedEx. And then comes the revolution in AI. And then suddenly that now we're able to use that AI to now supercharge our data. So of course we're going to use to improve our efficiency, our network efficiency and so on. That's great. We'll do that. That's the base layer. But we're also using it to differentiate and create new value for our customers so they ship more packages. And when they ship more packages, there are no AI delivering packages. There are more jobs. In fact, last year, we've added about 29,000 jobs in America. You know, we are also looking at how do we use these insights that we have to, you know, orchestrate global supply chain. So we are, you know, there's opportunity for us to leverage the insights that we have from our data and do different things with it.
1: Now, with all the data that you have, yeah, you've got as much data as much as any company and where the U.S. economy is. Do you see a recession anywhere in the near future?
0: I'm more optimistic. There is a stealth industrial growth in this economy that's coming up. And we're seeing growth in the B2B sector. We'll see how it goes. But, if you go back from September 2022 to the next 3.5 years, the industrial, the ISM index was down pretty much 35 or 36 months. It was a very tough time. But I think we're starting, you know, there's probably some green shoots.
1: If I say I have a package, I want to deliver it to the Middle East right now. Can you deliver packages in the Middle East because of the war going on there? Is that a problem for you?
0: Yeah, short answer is we can. We have a large hub in Dubai. And obviously we can fly FedEx airplanes into Dubai, or we have an operation into Riyadh. So those things, no, we can't fly, but we have now using other carriers to move traffic in and out of Middle East. It's operational, but not the same way that it was before.
1: So today, what do you want to accomplish the most?
0: We have changed our focus very clearly, and when we had the Investor Day back in February, you know, we laid out goals of a 4% revenue growth, which is, you know, modest by historical standards, but something, again, focused on those high-value verticals. But generate, you know, 14% bottom-line growth because of a CAGR, because of the transformations that we're doing, and generate, you know, $6 billion of free cash flow. So that's our financial, those are our financial anchors that we're focused
1: on. So I noticed that when you are, sometimes you have brought the pandas to the National Zoo,
0: yeah,
1: and you've shipped some back.
0: Yeah.
1: Is that a profitable business,
0: no,
1: shipping those?
0: They are the VIPs. They're very important pandas. So this is something that we have done for some time now, and because we can do it. We have done, I think, 15 or so pandas, and we are looking at another one from Atlanta as well. So that's something that we do, and we have actually the delivery of the plane is called the Panda Express.
1: Do you do other animals like elephants or things like that?
0: Well, you know, we used to do animal charters way before, but right now this is a more of a, let's call it, diplomatic move.
1: What is the biggest challenge that Wall Street sees you as having as the company? Wall Street analysts are always wanting more revenue, more profits. What does Wall Street mostly say that you should be doing that you're not yet doing?
0: You know, some of the investors are frustrated about, you know, lack of generation of free cash flow, for example. But you have to have investments in capital to get the network that we have built so far. So the fact that we're here and we're turning a corner, and then, you know, I'm not anticipating at this point going to Moon or Mars. We have this planet pretty much covered, and the investments that we need are more incremental at this point. I think that realization is starting to sink in, and so maybe the frustration is starting to ebb somewhat. And I think we also have the job to do then to put points on the board and demonstrate success on a consistent basis on this foundation. I think we'll be all right.
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0: let's go through how you became the CEO. So where were you born?
1: I was born in India, in a small state of Kerala, right on the southern side of the Florida of India, let's say.
0: And were you always interested in distribution as a boy or something? Or
1: I wouldn't know what that was. No, it was a very straightforward, middle-class childhood, focused heavily, and luckily for me, education plus sport. Sports were very important in my life. So,
0: were you a big athlete or something?
1: I was pretty good.
0: You were in cricket or
1: cricket
0: something?
1: And badminton and athletics. Everyone knew good education was a ticket to success.
0: So you're in India, in the Florida of India, and you decide you want to go to a cold weather college, Syracuse. Yeah. So how did you wind up at Syracuse? A very good school, but yeah. How did you wind up there?
1: Well, first of all, you have to imagine a world where there was no Google or information was, let's say, much scarcer. So there was a well-worn path. You go, in India, you get into the Indian Institute of Technology, very competitive school. And once you're through that, there is usually a path to get a scholarship to come to America. And you get information is about rankings of top 20 schools in America. And Syracuse was in the top 20 for chemical engineering at that time. I got a scholarship. Well, two ranks below, which also got a scholarship, was Florida.
0: Oh.
1: Because this was two ranks above, I took Syracuse. And I remember going to the consulate in Mumbai or Bombay at that time, and the lady says, it's going to be cold over there. And I said, yeah, cold, whatever. And now you remember, I had not seen temperatures below 75 degrees in my life.
0: Had you ever seen snow?
1: So when I got to... No chance. So I got to Syracuse. The first day I'm walking to school, it was 70 degrees and sunny, and everyone's telling me, nice day, and I'm freezing. So it went downhill from there.
0: Did you ever consider transferring when you saw snow?
1: It's kind of crazy, because by the time the next 6 months came around, my blood was thick. I was like in 45 degrees. I was in my T-shirt. Today, actually, I can deal with cold pretty good. So
0: when you graduated, did you say, I want to be the CEO of FedEx, or what did you want to do?
1: When I joined FedEx in 91, and I barely knew Memphis. I didn't know anybody in Memphis. If someone had told me that this is the job I would be doing then, I would have said I had a much better chance to play for the Indian cricket team.
0: So how did you get the job? You just interviewed for a job after college?
1: I did get my MBA. I was in campus in Austin, Texas. It kind of has a story around it, too. I was so I came home one afternoon, and my apartment mate was on the phone, and he's basically on the phone. He said, no, I can't do that. He was leaving the country. So I said, who's on the phone? He said, that's FedEx. He said, they're coming to campus. We want to interview him. And but he's not going to be there. So I said, give me the damn phone. So I call over and I say, you just talk to my roommate, but he's not going to be there, but I'm going to be here. Can I fax you my resume? I send him over. I said, okay, come on over for the interview. So now this was a time when recession was pretty deep in 91, and also I didn't have a green card, and that had become an issue from other interviews. So when I got to the interview, my euphoria had already come back down again. So I see these two gentlemen, very nice people across the table. And I didn't say good morning. I didn't say hello. I said, I don't have a green card. I said, if that's a problem, then I don't want to waste your time or mine. And they look at me like, what is this strange kid? And and say, son, let's first figure out whether you have what it takes to do a job at FedEx, and let's worry about the paperwork. And then,
0: so you got hired, and
1: the rest is history. Yeah.
0: What was your job? Your entry?
1: I was the associate marketing analyst for international marketing at FedEx. So it can go lower for the staff position. No.
0: All right. So you, what year was that?
1: That was 91.
0: All right. So you worked your way up over a series of jobs, and eventually you became the president or chief operating officer?
1: Well, in 2019, I was the president and COO of FedEx. Yeah.
0: Okay.
1: Yeah.
0: So you're president and COO, and Fred Smith, the legendary founder, is going to be there forever, people thought. Did he call you one day and say, guess what, I want you to be my successor?
1: One day he calls over and says, I'm going to Los Angeles tomorrow. I've looked at your calendar. You're doing nothing. I want you on the plane with me. And so it was, I think, the day before Valentine's Day, whatever it was. So I'm there, you know. And then he walks into the plane, and we go. Even before he sits down, he turns around and says, "So, would you like to be the president and CEO of FedEx?" And I'm looking at him and said, "I'll be honored, sir." And he sat down for the next, because we can't get out anymore, because they go, "No, we got a 4.5-hour flight."
0: So you became the president and COO.
1: Yeah.
0: And then how many years later before you became the CEO?
1: It's 3 years.
0: When you become the CEO, you say to Fred, "Look, it's a nice company you built, but I want to make some changes, dramatic changes." Was that hard to do? Because you made a lot of dramatic changes.
1: Well, no, Fred was very, very clear about this. This is the greatest thing about Fred. And I mean, I'm just going to count myself one of the very, very fortunate persons on this planet that I have spent so much time with him. It was very, very clear that once the mantle shifted over, that, okay, you know, he'll give me all the input you want, but the decision-making was mine. That meeting with him lasted about 2 minutes.
0: All right. So when you became the CEO, one of the things you did was to focus on profitability. And one of the ways you did that is you began to, consolidate some of the divisions. Can you explain there were four divisions at FedEx?
1: Yeah. So we were set up in a way to operate independently with multiple operating companies and also multiple networks.
0: So four parts, right?
1: FedEx Express, FedEx Ground, FedEx Freight, and we had FedEx Office.
0: Okay.
1: And things like that. But three main companies. The main thing was in the United States, there was a reason why it was set up this way. And again, we talked about, you know, we were started off in the air express business, but in the ground parcel business, we were tiny. At the turn of the century, we were only 10% market share. So we had to make inroads, and we need to be a differentiated play. So that's what, you know, took. We basically, you know, grew our market share for many, many, many years in a row. But the profile of the traffic was changing, and we needed to consolidate our networks. So that was the impetus. It was an evolution, really. And so the time had come to do that. And I don't think there was any debate whether we should do it or not. So we started moving in this direction. So we consolidated networks, consolidated the operating companies into one FedEx. And we're, you know, this is a tough, long process.
0: So the consolidations occurred, and I think the market capitalization is up about 63%. The stock is up 73%, but the revenues are roughly flat.
1: Well, that's not the way it worked, because at the turn of the 2019, before the pandemic, we were about $69 billion in revenue. The next 2 years, we grew $25 billion, so we got $94
0: billion. Okay.
1: Then it went down to $88, the shadow of the pandemic, and now we are back. So when you say we're back, yes, but if you should look at the longer picture, we've grown about 5% CAGR since about 2019, or 6% CAGR. For us, part of the culture that Fred drilled into our brain is that change is the only constant. And if you don't like change, you will absolutely hate extinction.
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5: 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All new episodes will appear on the homepage. Nice, right?
0: Your parents are in their early 90s, and do they call you and say they're proud of you?
1: They're very, very proud, and they could not have imagined anything close to this. And so my dad's advice always to me is, keep working hard, don't let them down, so you know, keep moving, yeah.
0: And what about your children? Are they proud of what you've accomplished?
1: Yes, they are, yes.
0: So when you are introduced to people, people say you're the CEO and are the CEO of FedEx. Are they surprised that somebody that came from India is running this company that is legendarily built by Fred Smith?
1: I was introduced to this minister from an African country. He just could not digest this fact. It was like double take and triple take. You are the CEO? You are the global CEO? So there is a little bit of that sometimes, but I think it's maybe rarer at this point.
0: So what do you do when you're relaxing if you're not looking for where your package was or something like that?
1: What I'm do not you do? Looking for my package.
0: You never have to look for
1: so,
0: your package.
1: I think for me, at this point, either family time or tennis. That's kind
0: are
1: of
0: you a tennis? My,
1: yeah,
0: were you a tennis player?
1: So that's my meditation as well as relaxation.
0: And do you ever play with if your employees? Do you beat them? I assume you can beat them pretty readily.
1: No, I do. We actually have, because Memphis, of course, there's a lot of FedEx folks, and so we play, but nobody gives me a quarter on this. So I can assure you that no, they're not giving up. In fact, I would be upset if they did.
0: Fred Smith came up with this idea years ago, and obviously it's built a big business and so forth. But are you worried that some young Fred Smith somewhere else mm-hmm. is going to come up with something that replaces your business?
1: For us, part of the culture that Fred drilled into our brain is that change is the only constant. And if you don't like change, you will absolutely hate extinction. And so we are constantly with that mantra in place. Now, having said that, the physical network that we have in place, and I keep repeating this, is you can pick up a package or a shipment from any one part of the world and get it to any other part of the world. It has taken us 53 years to build this incredible network. That is going to be very, very difficult to replicate. So unless someone is inventing a beam-me-up Scotty machine and moving through ether, this is going to get very, very difficult to replicate. So I think there are certain things that are clear moats for us, but then the question for us is how do we innovate and change, continue to keep that energy up and move forward.
0: All right, so today, if somebody wants to get a job at FedEx, then rise up. What's the best way to get a job at FedEx these days?
1: Well, it depends on what job you want.
0: And if you're they want your
1: operational,
0: job.
1: No, that's not open right now. So, I think starting off at FedEx, if at an operational side of the house, obviously we hire a lot of people every single day. Like you said, we had 25,000 in the last year. And the great thing is a lot of people who started on as frontline careers have had a fantastic career. And in fact, several of them rise to executive level positions in this company, and there's a long history of that. And then, of course, the staff jobs as well, because I feel we are in a very exciting time period here. And the word's getting around, so the interest level is actually as increasing. And whether it is, whether it's different functional jobs, or especially in technology, and the ability for FedEx to leverage what we have today and have a different view on how we can leverage technology to drive AI. So we are getting a lot of interest in FedEx for that.
0: As I mentioned earlier, your stock is up about 73% since you took over. So, probably you can't do much better. So would I be better not to buy the stock now, would you say? Or
1: I think that's not the way to look at it. It's a good, You got to look at it from what's coming next. And so,
0: what are you going to do to make it even more profitable?
1: Yeah, I think so. I think our financial goals, I told you, are pretty very exciting, but also most importantly, achievable. The transformation that's underway at FedEx today, whether it is our network transformation, whether it's our organizational transformation, or digital transformation, those are real levers for us, and we can create new businesses on which layers on top of our existing physical business in a way. And so it's very exciting. We're all excited at FedEx, and we think there's a lot more to go.
0: How do you spend your time as CEO?
1: I've thought about it carefully because I know the first year was like, I realized that the most important asset that I have is time. So I actually sat down and thought about it and said, what's my job? And so one, of course, is to guide the strategic direction of where the company is headed, make sure that I have the right set of people around me to execute, have an execution framework, but not get involved in every aspect of execution, and represent the company well internally and externally. And once I kind of got clarified in my own mind that this is what my job is, then I actually went through my calendar and I just very disciplined, put back and got, some segments. I would say about three out of the 5 days I'm traveling.
0: Now, what's the most enjoyable part of your job?
1: Oh, by a wide margin is actually interacting with the FedEx team members.
0: Not interviewing like this?
1: I'll play a second maybe. No, I think it's a team members. They just, really, it's an incredible set of team. It doesn't matter where you're in the world.
0: And what's the least enjoyable part?
1: Because we are in every part of the world and very, very kinetic, these days I got to get up in the morning and say a little prayer before I look at my phone. So, because I don't know what's happening. And so that just the unpredictability of it.
0: Now, you met your wife at FedEx.
1: Yeah, just in the same time frame. And she joined FedEx about 6 months after we got married, yeah.
0: You had to be a FedEx employee to be married? Or?
1: No. Other way around, I need to have a job before she married me.
0: You are now 60 years old?
1: Yes.
0: 60. You have virtually no gray hair. Why is that?
1: That's a secret that's going to remain with me.
0: Well, maybe you could whisper to me later. Okay. Well, you've done a great job for your shareholders and your employees as well, and I'm sure Fred would be very proud of what you've done.
1: Thank you.
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0: on this edition of Next Africa. We're tracking how the fallout from the Iran war is rippling through supply chains, pushing up costs and stoking fears of higher food prices on the continent. We speak to UN Deputy Secretary General Amina J. Mohammed on the growing strain on Africa's food systems and what it means for food security across the continent. Plus, we take you to South Africa's Karoo, where a harsh desert landscape is being transformed into a potential pistachio hub. Welcome to Next Africa. I'm Jennifer Zabasadja. Africa is home to some of the world's richest agricultural resources, but much of that potential remains untapped, and that's coming to light now more than ever. The fallout from the Iran war is rippling through global markets, raising transport and food costs in some of the world's poorest economies. And as global food demand rises and countries look to secure supply, attention is turning to the continent's vast farmland. Bloomberg's Tiwa Adebayo explains.
1: Africa has the land, the labor, and the demand to become a global agricultural powerhouse. But its full potential remains largely underutilized, and the stakes are rising as global supply shocks like the Iran war push up fuel, transport, and food costs, with knock-on effects already being felt across African economies. According to the AFDB, the continent currently holds about 60% of the world's uncultivated arable land, which is a largely untapped resource. Agriculture already employs around 60% of Africa's workforce, making it the continent's largest source of jobs. It produces everything from staple crops like maize, cassava, and rice to global exports like cocoa and coffee. But much of Africa's agricultural potential remains underdeveloped. Yields are relatively low, infrastructure is limited, and large areas of fertile land remain uncultivated, leaving significant room for growth. And that opportunity is starting to attract global attention. In the Gulf, food security is a major priority. GCC countries import as much as 80 to 90% of their food due to water scarcity and limited farmland. And they're increasingly looking outward to secure supply. Africa, with its land, resources, and proximity, has become a key partner. Saudi Arabia, the UAE, Qatar, and Kuwait are investing in agricultural projects across the continent, from farmland and irrigation to logistics and food processing, with the goal to build more stable, diversified food supply chains while tapping into Africa's production potential. For African economies, that investment could help unlock productivity, expand exports, and strengthen agricultural value chains. And the scale of the opportunity is significant. The AFDB estimates the continent's food and agriculture market could grow from around $280 billion today to $1 trillion by 2030. Realizing that growth will depend on how quickly Africa can turn its natural advantage into output.
0: The ripple effects of the Iran war are hitting global food supply chains from fuel to fertilizers, raising concerns about higher prices and food security, particularly in import-dependent parts of Africa. That's as key inputs to agriculture are disrupted just as many countries head into planting season. For more, I'm now joined by Alexis Maxwell, Senior Agriculture Analyst for Bloomberg Intelligence, and also Agnieszka D'Souza, EMEA Agriculture Team Leader, joining us now. What exactly does this mean for the crops on the ground, for those crops that are using fertilizer, especially when we look at some of the countries that are heading into planting season?
2: Higher fertilizer prices essentially will mean the farmers will need to revisit whether they need to apply as much of those fertilizers on the ground or not. It means basically that they're going to have to rethink whether to use less. And less fertilizer basically means, you know, less plant development, lower yields, and question marks over the production. Now, we haven't seen, we are just waiting in a waiting mode and trying to watch farmer behaviors. Right now, the Northern Hemisphere, they're planting. One thing is that this month and next month will be crucial because that's when we are going to see that farmer behavior changing. So they will decide whether they want to maybe switch to different crops that don't require as much fertilizer, or they may just decide to use fertilizer and expecting lower yields as a result.
0: Alexis, is that what you're seeing? I know you said Africa uses less fertilizer than elsewhere, but how are you seeing that potentially affecting the upcoming season?
3: So this story is actually going to be one I think will extend into 2027, because the time cycle of how this decision that Aggie mentioned, this do I use that last incremental ton of fertilizer at prices that have shot up and doubled since the war began, farmers will use less fertilizer because they can't either get it or it's too expensive. And so what we'll see happen is lower production in the second half of the year. And if this crisis continues, we will really see an impact on 2027 crops as well.
0: There's a number of net importers of fertilizers, but there's also a number of net exporters. So when we look at maybe some of those net exporters, are they potentially able to fill the gaps for some of these other countries on the continent?
3: Yeah, so the question then becomes one of cost and logistics. Much of the export-oriented capacity in Africa is in places like Morocco, Nigeria, or Egypt, countries that are very far away from where some of the farming is concentrated. And so then it becomes, can we shift production and send it into regions of Africa where farmers need it? There's not great alternatives if farmers can't find the fertilizer that they need. Some farmers may turn to sources like manure as an alternative.
0: Aggie, just on that point, what does that mean then for global food prices? Alexis said this could be a 2027 story. How are you looking at the trickle-down effects on global food prices? Because this isn't just a continent-wide story.
2: If the conflict continues, in a way, we are sitting on a ticking bomb. We are waiting for the cost to filter through. I mean, as of March, the gauge of global food prices was pretty stable, but the FAO expects pressure on food prices to kick in this month, next month. There should be more pressure on them. But really, the higher costs should show towards the end of the year into 2027. In general, we are not just talking about fertilizers. We're talking about higher energy costs, putting pressure on food costs as well.
4: I also spoke with Zama Zangweni, agricultural economist at ABSA. She says the immediate impact is being felt through rising input costs.
5: Large shocks being seen mostly from an input perspective. So you would have seen a rise in global Brent crude oil prices, which translates into higher continental fuel prices, specifically diesel, which is a high input requirement in African farming. The second one would then be fertilizer requirements. And for specific African countries which rely on the global market for fertilizer imports, they will also start to see some pressures coming. So those two input costs being driven up are adding pressure to African agricultural economies.
0: Coming up, we'll get you to my conversation with UN Deputy Secretary General Amina J. Mohammed on the challenges facing Africa's agriculture sector and how the continent.
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0: Welcome back to Next Africa. I'm Jennifer Zabasaja. The war in Iran is putting fresh pressure on African economies, driving up inflation, currency swings, and higher food and energy costs. While the continent has shown resilience, the risks are building for more vulnerable countries. I spoke with UN Deputy Secretary General Amina J. Mohammed about how Africa can navigate the risks ahead.
1: We are dealing with supply issues, and so therefore fertilizer, the planting season, food security is high up there. But so too is fuel and energy. So yet again, as we had with Ukraine, the energy crisis, the food crisis, the cost of living, and that kind of fiscal space needs to be created for countries that are going to be dealing with the debt crisis. They are still repaying their debts. Inflation will result in interest rates. That will put many countries in jeopardy on the debt issue. So we're looking to find solutions here from the IMF and the World Bank. There have been many offers of the windows and facilities that could be put at the disposal of countries. But I think at this stage, we need scale. Many countries are still recovering from the previous shocks, and some of those crises are not over yet. The crisis in Ukraine is still one that we look for peace, as we are now searching for in Iran and the Middle East.
0: When you think about safeguarding future geopolitical shocks and economies really sort of safeguarding the potential vulnerabilities that they're exposed to, where does that start? How does the United Nations start in advising governments on that?
1: Well, we begin at the country level where we are in over 130 countries. It is about how they're going to be dealing with their economies, where they're, with their macroeconomic policies that are constantly fragile as a result of the many policy decisions that one has to take in a very short space of time. So we don't have that longevity of peace and an enabling environment to grow. And you know, many of these economies, the setbacks, a setback to their populations, to the huge inequalities that we are seeing, to the lack of jobs, losing jobs. And yet we're in an era where there is new technology, connectivity is better. So there are parallel tracks of dealing with navigating the crises. I think this has become the new norm. We've had six. We deal with climate crises every day. So navigating that, we're trying to achieve the goals that we've set, countries' aspirations and their plans, with the reality of an international financial architecture that's really not working for many of these countries. And, you know, coming to financial institutions and gatherings like this continues to push for those doors to open so that we can deal with these impacts on as they come.
0: What would you like to see then from the financial architecture in order to better serve some of these economies that you're speaking to?
1: We'd like to see longer-term financing that is concessional. We'd like to see that there's a sense of urgency in the processes for accessing that. We see the potentials on the fossil fuel challenges that we have because of the closure of the Strait of Hormuz, that we could have a scaling up of the transitions that are green. So we'd like to see those supply chains protected, but also access, the cost of borrowing reduced so that countries can afford that transition. And again, out of a crisis, find an acceleration on a renewable future.
0: From drought to geopolitics, the world's most valuable crops are becoming harder to produce, and pistachios are no exception. The war in Iran has pushed prices to multi-year highs, underscoring just how vulnerable supply can be. Now South Africa's Karoo is emerging as a new contender with conditions that could turn it into a pistachio hub. Deep in South Africa's northern Cape lies the Karoo, a vast semi-arid desert better known for livestock farming than high-value crops. But beneath its harsh exterior lies a rare combination of conditions: cold winters, hot summers, low humidity, and crucially, access to water from the Orange River. It's a mix that experts say is almost uniquely suited to pistachio farming, a crop that's notoriously difficult to grow, but highly profitable.
2: Pistachio, by its nature, is built for the extremes of the Karoo, and that's what a Karoo is. A Karoo, it kind of it always falls from the one extreme to the other extreme. You would have extreme drought, and then you would have ferocious floods.
3: Even if the world production...
0: David Mueller is CEO of Karoo Pistachio. He's spearheading a drive to bring together farmers and finance partners to build a new export industry. The ambition? To ramp up production from 20 tons to 60,000 per year by 2040, which would account for roughly 5% of the global market. With the U.S. and Iran dominating global supply, South Africa's output could eventually rival smaller exporters like Syria. But that growth comes with uncertainty. Economist Casey Spreek says some of South Africa's current advantages may not last, especially if the country's currency strengthens.
4: The real risk isn't can we produce cheaply now, it's whether South Africa can really lock in reliability, yields, and export-grade quality throughout the cycle.
0: Because pistachio trees take at least 5 years before bearing their first fruit, these crops and others like it are turning to innovative financing models to inject immediate capital into the farms. Fed Group, a South African financial services company, has built an investment structure around that uncertainty.
5: We've gone and built quite specialist investment products that allow us to segment the way in which someone finances that physical asset. So you can actually go in and you can buy a nursery sapling. And that nursery sapling gets a certain level, and then we allow you to get your money out, and that gets sold to, for example, a farmer. And someone else can come along, or a pension fund can come along and invest in a whole orchard, for example. And it's just patient money.
0: For investors, the appeal is clear. Real assets, long-term returns, and exposure to global food demand. But these models also rely on long-term stability, something South Africa's agricultural sector hasn't always guaranteed. For now, new financing is helping scale the industry, but it's also trying to solve a deeper challenge.
4: That the game changer isn't just money, it's lowering the project's risk premium, improving bankability, and accelerating scale as well.
2: We really have the opportunity to give people that previously didn't have the opportunity to enter into almost like this, this, let's say, funnel going into commercial farming.
0: For the Karoo, the stakes go beyond agriculture. The region faces economic decline, high unemployment, and increasing climate volatility. Pistachio farming offers an opportunity to counter these negative trends. In a world where climate change is reshaping what can be grown and where, the Karoo's pistachio experiment is a test of whether a high-risk, long-term crop can succeed in a volatile environment. Coming up, cocoa markets caught between falling prices and fresh uncertainty as fertilizer disruptions linked to the Iran conflict ripple through West Africa.
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0: Welcome back to Next Africa. I'm Jennifer Zabasadja. The fallout from the Iran war is hitting fertilizer markets, with trader ETG warning it could add uncertainty to cocoa in West Africa. I spoke with Bloomberg soft commodities reporter Mumbi Gitau on the new risks starting to emerge for cocoa.
1: With higher fertilizer costs, there's the implication that they may use less fertilizer or even not use it in their farms. But this comes at a time when they're already facing other pressures like low cocoa prices, weak demand. So now they're caught between deciding whether they will use the little money that they have on fertilizer or whether they will use that on labor costs. So ultimately, it means that they will use less fertilizer, which could impact their total production at the end of the season.
0: When we look at the other soft commodities, are there others that are particularly more exposed if we do see higher prices down the road?
1: When it comes to fertilizer application, Africa has the lowest fertilizer application globally. We use 5 times less the global average, and therefore already we are using very little fertilizer for the farms that are in Africa. Now, cotton is one that could be hit by the fertilizer shortages or any increase in fertilizer costs. Sugarcane could be another hit. Maize could be another hit. Rice could be another hit. I think the main concern for anyone who's looking at fertilizer application is in Africa is the food crops, which is the main income earner for most livelihoods. We have about 60 to 70% of families depending directly on agriculture. Therefore, if there is an impact on fertilizer, if they face fertilizer shortages, if they face higher fertilizer costs, then the bigger question is, do we have a food insecurity concern for Africa, especially when it relates to staple foods like cereals, maize, rice, and sugarcane?
0: Does that mean we usually see the farmers absorb some of those costs, Mumbi?
1: In some areas, the governments do pick up the tab and they provide subsidies. We have Ghana that typically offers subsidies to farmers. We have Kenya that sometimes offers subsidies to farmers. But then again, we have countries that don't pick up the tab, and the rest, the cost is borne by the farmer. The burden is borne by the farmer. So in areas where the farmer is picking up the tab, then they are much more squeezed. But if we have governments that step in and help the farmers meet some of these fertilizer costs, then they are slightly shielded.
0: And from cocoa to Cabernet, the business of farming is getting a lot more complex. Global investors are pouring money into commercial wineries in and around Cape Town, even as wine sales slow worldwide. French, German, and Norwegian consortiums are buying into one of the few wine-producing regions where vineyard prices are still climbing. For generations, wine estates were valued for one thing: its vineyards. But in the world's seventh largest wine producer, South Africa, that equation is changing. While the country's wine exports decline, property values are rising, with top-end branded wine estates fetching anywhere north of $13 million.
2: The value proposition is effectively, you don't look at just the grape yield anymore. It is more like a wine tourism.
0: At roughly $80,000 per hectare, South African vineyards now command prices above Australian and Chilean wineries, while the Napa Valley and France's Bordeaux region are still the most expensive. Wineries in and around Cape Town are increasingly seen as lifestyle investments rather than pure agricultural land. South African wine estates aren't just attracting record prices for their vineyards. It's actually their diversification opportunities that are putting them into an asset class of their own. That shift is playing out in the Franschhoek Valley. As Africa's top wine-producing region, it is home to some of the country's oldest and most venerable estates, among them La Motte.
3: The farm was acquired by the Rupert family, by Dr. Anton Rupert, in 1970. So it's been in the family for, it's at 56 years, and with each generation taking over the responsibility, I think there was new experiences and new avenues were created.
0: La Motte's newly appointed CEO, Kuabi Lochner, says its business model is evolving. While La Motte remains family-owned, foreign interest in neighboring farms has effectively re-rated the market. Estates are increasingly priced on tourism potential and long-term brand brand positioning. For a legacy property like Lamont, that brings validation, rising valuations, and therefore pressure to outperform.
3: Like a lot of other agricultural investments, you've got to take quite a long-term view. There've been a lot of investment into the infrastructure. A lot of that was, in my opinion, also done to preserve a lot of the heritage, the old original buildings that have been restored for visitors to enjoy.
0: Much of the investment here hasn't necessarily gone into expanding production, but rather into reimagining the wine experience itself. But competition isn't just local. The global wine industry faces numerous headwinds, punitive import tariffs, shifting weather conditions, and changing wine consumption patterns are forcing producers to rethink where growth will come from.
3: Wine consumption has definitely declined in a lot of the mature markets. When I say mature markets, where the US, the UK, Western Europe. So a lot of focus is going towards more developing markets, where I include Africa, Asia, as well as India and possibly South America.
0: For Lamont, that means building relevance beyond exports and turning visitors into long-term customers.
3: The balance between the more traditional, more heritage brands, as well as the new brands that are coming into the market, I think that energy, the positive energy, is something that will stand us in good stead, you know, taking the message of South African wine beyond our borders.
0: And that's Next Africa for this month. 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I'm Jennifer.
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0: Since taking office, my administration has launched the most sweeping border and immigration crackdown in American history.
1: Immigrant rights groups again sounding the alarm over what they say is an intensifying violent crackdown across Oregon.
2: Our immigrant community has been under attack in a way that we haven't seen, not at this magnitude and not in this chaotic way. You can comply, you can go to court, you can do the process and still get picked up.
3: So many of our clients right now are experiencing that fall of, but I don't understand. I'm following all the rules. Why did they detain me?
4: We had kind of understood that the administration was going to move unlawfully and use a lot of illegal tactics to achieve this mass deportation goal. It would be aggressive, and the law didn't really matter to them.
5: Police, please, come!

0: And if we don't use them, they vanish.
1: Tengo que usar entró los Estados Unidos en más o menos el primero de mayo de sí. 2021. ¿Eso es la única vez cuando usted entró los Estados Unidos? Sí,
0: nunca. In Oregon, we've worked really hard on making lawyers available at no cost to the community. One of our biggest pushes was to be able to get people's asylum applications on file so they could move forward with their process. So standing up workshops, asylum legal clinics.
2: Hay unas instrucciones y pueden ir contestando cada pregunta llenando los cajitos, ¿okay?
0: We've also thought about, like, lawyers need to go out into the community. And so we have this thing called the Justice Bus.
3: So it's Justice Bus, access to justice everywhere.
0: This actual vehicle that can go to places that need lawyers on site.
3: So this is a consultation space. Consultation spaces, you can get people in here. And then we have the canopy that comes out on the side. So then we can also have like a lobby space out there.
0: So the physical bus, so this is our ski bus and our camper van. And we're like, yeah, you know what? This is where this is actually needed more than us going skiing. Kind of like a makeover. Is it an extreme makeover? Maybe. Last year was like within the law. Obviously there would be disagreements about what the law could mean or certain interpretations, but that's normal. It was a system that functioned.
4: Get on the ground.
0: But what's happening now, it's all different.
4: I got rights to talk, bro.
5: You got no rights here.
4: I do.
5: You're
4: illegal,
5: brother.
0: Now it's just about preserving the shreds of democracy within the immigration space that exists, preventing people's expulsion back into very dangerous places. So the stakes are just absolutely different.
6: Immigration enforcement raids are initiated across Texas.
7: Growing tensions over mass deportations in Los Angeles.
8: We saw the administration call in the National Guard on LA. You know, immigration raids have not happened here in Oregon, but certainly we have seen just an increase in attack on our immigrant community. I'm going to be speaking at this rally to really condemn the actions of the administration. Hey, y'all. I'm one of the speakers.
9: Hi, how are you? I'm Lee.
8: I'm Issa. I work at Innovation Law Lab.
9: Oh, right. I think I've heard of that.
8: We need Oregon leaders to ensure that our state stands strong. Let's protect the place we call home. And if ICE wants to find out what the Constitution means in Oregon, we will not back down. I come from a mixed status family. That means there are people in my immediate family that have citizenship. There are people who have no documents. The personal is always in the work.
10: When immigrant rights are under attack, what do we do?
11: Stand up, fight back.
12: ICE detained four people at the courthouse who were seeking asylum.
13: Taken out of immigration court and into custody.
14: This man was the last of four immigrants taken into custody.
8: You know, we started to see this practice where ICE attorneys would ask judges to dismiss people's cases. The judge would then dismiss the case, and there would be ICE agents outside waiting to pick up that person.
15: ICE is asking immigration judges across the country to dismiss the court cases of certain migrants so the agency can arrest them once their hearings end and place them in a fast-track deportation process.
16: Usually it's a good thing if the government drops charges against you, but here they're dismissing proceedings in order to put you in a form of proceedings where you have fewer rights to actually speed up your deportation.
0: So far, it's not happening here in Portland.
16: Not yet.
0: They rolled it out, started rolling it out last week. Phoenix, San Diego, LA, Seattle. So we were anticipating it starting sometime this week. So we're just preparing. It violates the Constitution because they did it without regard for anybody's due process rights. I think it's going to get really, really bad. And I think
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0: This was the last case we're going to cork for. That will get shredded. Attorney action shots.
1: My name is Stephen Manning. I am the executive director for Innovation Law Lab. Here at Law Lab, our mission is to promote and protect the rights and prosperity of the immigrant and refugee community. We say the best way to defend your rights is to use them.

0: court cases generate a lot of documents. So our client, YZLH, is seeking asylum in the United States. He went to immigration court. He's completely followed all the rules. Every single rule he has followed at immigration court, they grabbed him. They have power to do so. But it still has to be lawful. Like, they've got to do it within the confines of the Constitution. The government did not do that at all in this case in YZLH. They literally, like, grab him and let's go.
1: We would ask the court to find that petitioner's parole, grant of parole under 8 U.S.C. 1182 D5 has not expired of its own accord. That, two, the purpose of petitioner's parole was to seek protection in the U.S.
2: You can combine these two, yeah, if you want to make it shorter. Flight risk or danger.
0: Stairs, elevator.
1: Stairs. It's disturbing how little has been a surprise, other than, I'd say, the speed with which everything's happened.
0: Yeah. And here, I think we're going to see Mike, because we're going to move right into the courthouse.
3: Did you see, were you in there?
4: Oh, what happened?
3: We won, but I got to go get him out. So, I got to go.
1: He's in Tacoma at the moment. We are working as we speak to get him released because the court has ordered his release today. The judge issued a very clear, unequivocal order from the bench that he needs to be released today, that he has been unlawfully detained since June 5th, and he needs to be released today.
5: You did great.
6: You did great there. You did great here. You killed it.
7: You won.
0: That's what you call justice. He should never have been detained in the first place, right? But if that wrong happens, there is a way to get a remedy. And it gives me hope that the system, our judicial system, recognizes the illegality and will remedy it. So I do have hope. When we were researching, so we were preparing our briefs, we came across this German lawyer who wrote this Law Review article, Ernest Frankel. He was practicing law during the rise of the Nazis, so one of the few Jewish lawyers who still had their license, able to practice. And he started writing about the dual state. Two states of being, right? So it's in one he called the normative state. Most people will spend most of their lives in the normative state, right? So, like, the law still exists here in the U.S. Like, we have our mortgage law and our contract law. We all stop at stop signs still. But then there's this other place, this sort of legal abyss that he talked about, which is he called the prerogative state. Whatever the prerogative of the leader, here the DHS administrators, right? Whoever's in charge, whatever they say, becomes the law. So there is no law.
3: Do you ever watch Stranger Things? Very much like Stranger Things. That's any moment in time you could get ripped from the normal state into the prerogative state. Law exists only because we believe it exists, right? It's like, so we have to get courts to believe that there's still law and that they will then enforce law.
0: Previously, the U.S., we'd had the rule of law, which means all the laws apply. We had that as this bedrock. But that doesn't exist right now.
8: So today we are going to be hosting a press conference for Rigoberto Hernández Hernández, a wildland firefighter that was detained and arrested as he was actively fighting the Bear Gulch fire in Washington.
9: This video shows Customs and Border Patrol agents moving in on crews working the Bear Gulch fire in the Olympic Peninsula. They lined them up and started taking pictures of their IDs.
10: On August 27th, Armed Border Patrol agents working with National Park Rangers illegally arrested Mr. Hernández. Mr. Hernández invoked his Fifth Amendment right to remain silent, and the federal agents arrested him despite having no warrant or reasonable suspicion. If CBP can unlawfully detain someone in secret without notice or access to counsel, then no one's due process rights are safe.

0: this morning, we got notice that the attorneys for ICE motioned to dismiss their immigration proceedings and that they're going to release him. So we're going to drive over to Tacoma to pick him up. Honestly, kind of shocked that it turned around so quickly. Does it feel weird being in Oregon? A little.
1: It was mainly like a mentality game. So, and I mean that as in, you know, you wake up and it's on you how you take about your day. It's either you could dwell on your situation or you just try to make the best out of it. And that's what I did. And there were some pretty good souls that I met in there. You know, they were good people. I heard their situations. You know, it's just what they do to immigrants.
2: All right, man. All right, thank you for your help.
3: Yeah, sure, man. We'll be talking. So, all right. Yeah. Don't worry.
0: Yeah. The days that we do get wins, those are really good. But then there's other days that it's heartbreaking. If we're able to get one person out of detention, it's worth it. So just working for the one right now.

0: outrage growing among immigrant advocates. They say more than 200 people have been arrested in the last few weeks just here in Oregon.
1: ICE and Border Patrol are recklessly and violently targeting Oregonians on their way to work.
2: Portland is burning to the ground. You have agitators, insurrectionists. All you have to do is look at the television, turn on your television.
3: The Trump regime is like, wants to punish Oregon, wants to punish Portland, right? And is, you know, calling war ravaged. The detentions are more violent, the arrests are more violent. They're moving people really quickly, faster than the lawyers can operate. At the ICE facility here, there are people who are detained inside who want lawyers, and there are free lawyers outside, but the government won't let the people see the lawyers and won't let the lawyers see the people. That's not due process.
4: I'm an attorney, I'd like to get access.
3: So this is Kate, that's our lawyer. And she's there. She's like, I got my papers, I'm the lawyer, they're inside. And there's all these guys up there with the guns. They're like, who are you? No, we're closed.
5: Come back Monday, man, we're closed.
3: And then they don't let her in.

0: 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So if you've got audio,
1: turn off the audio.
0: We're asking the judge to, you know, just like restore due process and return to the status quo of the Fifth Amendment. The court's now going to consider what they're going to do, and they're going to act with some urgency. Even if she rules against us, this case still goes on. Like, we still have a, this is just like the first stage of the case.
1: We still do not have a decision on our access to counsel case, which we had hoped to have a decision this morning.
2: We got the justice bus right outside the window there. We're ready to go.
0: The judge scheduled another hearing. She specifically wants more facts to demonstrate the denials of access before she grants the thing that we've asked for. Almost simultaneously, we got word that there's at least 31 individuals who were scooped up in a whole series of warrantless arrests. So those simultaneous things are happening right now.
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0: Got a key, got a wallet, got a license. Yesterday was a really shitty day. We did a lot of really great work. We're getting two people out. I didn't sleep last night, by the way. I should look.
12: Oh, Steven. And we got someone out earlier this week that we totally forgot about because we were consumed by this yesterday, so.
0: We got someone else.
12: So three people released this week.
1: So there's a press conference today. Our attorneys from Innovation and Law Lab were able to swiftly reach and file a habeas petition for five of those detained. This is what due process looks like when attorneys can access their clients. If everyone who I snatched from our community were allowed to meet with an attorney, how many more families would be whole tonight? I think the level of violence and the level of just sweeps that are happening, I think, is just another level that we have not seen in decades. People don't go to get gas anymore as regularly, or they're sending other friends to get gas for them because they're afraid of getting pulled over. Just like trying to bandage our way through and try to protect as many people as we can.

0: getting our little hearing room ready.
1: Please enter the PIN followed by the pound key.
2: We brought a lot of evidence to that case. Lawyers testified, community members testified, impacted individuals testified. We had data, all kinds of evidence. And I was astounded by the closing argument by the government lawyer. It had two pieces to it. One was thank these people who are out there every day risking their lives to deport people. And the second piece is that the whole purpose of this case is to leverage the machinery of the judiciary to prevent the deportations. Which is exactly what the case is about. That's called the Fifth Amendment. It's like, that is the machinery of the judiciary. That closing argument to me was, these men who are enforcing this immigration law, they are above the law.

0: his closing?
1: It's not a strategy to the judge. It's a strategy for the Ninth Circuit judges who they're going to, like, appeal this to, and it's a strategy for their press release that they're going to issue about, you know, radical Oregonians.
2: So now Judge Aiken has told us that she's taking under advisement, which means she is going to go back and think about it. I don't know that we will get a decision before the new year. So now we wait.

0: decision could come at any time. So I keep checking, I check multiple times to see each day. There's a level of fear that you, I mean, look at the building. It's like you step in and you might not step out. Everyone who's going in is being negatively impacted by the fact that we don't have a decision in that case.
1: I'm waiting for Rigo to come in through security, and then we're going to go try to meet a senator real quick.
2: Hey.
1: Are you feeling ready? Scared? Nervous?
2: A little nervous, but...
1: You're going to do great.
2: I was fighting a wildland fire in the Olympic Peninsula when I was arrested by Border Patrol. I am an Oregonian, and I'm grateful that this program existed so that my attorneys could fight my unlawful detention. I know I'm just one of many Oregonians who have been targeted by unlawful arrest, and I'm here because we all need to be able to access an attorney at some of the most critical moments in our life.
1: We heard stories from Rigoberto, many other individuals who have been detained. When you bring people who are directly impacted by what's going on, it grounds you. It brings everything to what we're really about and why we do the work that we do. People were able to hear our voice.
0: The work that we've done here at Law Lab has slowed the mass deportation regime and has broken some of the cogs that are necessary to run that machine. We've used the courts to free people from unlawful detention. And decisions across the country have said people are not subject to this mandatory detention, that the government's just interpreting the law wrong. I'm hopeful about a lot of the cases that we've brought. I'm hopeful in the resilience of the people we represent. I am hopeful in the stamina and the courage of the people that work at Law Lab. I'm hopeful in those things.

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5: Work surveillance.
6: Good morning, Judge. Yes, I can hear you. I beg you to give me a chance to speak. My father was transferred to there, and I was not given the opportunity to deal with a lawyer.
7: Carol Barrios is a U.S. citizen who lives outside Miami, Florida. She was expecting her father to land at the Miami airport, but he never made it to her. And instead, she got a phone call a few days later that he was in an ICE detention facility.
6: Please, I beg you to allow me the right to due process and allow me the right to speak. As an American citizen, I myself has the right.
7: This was the start of what would be a very lengthy stay in ICE detention. And for Carol, it was the start of this journey of trying to figure out where her father was when he was being moved to the next facility.
8: What's happening now in the United States is beyond our control. Federal government has say-so over that. But we do have control here.
7: Towns like Estancia, New Mexico, small towns that a lot of people haven't even heard of, have become pretty focal to the administration's goal of carrying out this massive immigration crackdown.
9: The prison with a federal contract is the lifeblood for the town of Estancia. 2/3 of our grocery receipts tax comes from the prison being open with a federal contract.
10: It's a necessary evil. It is what it is. It's the system we have.
11: Then the deeper you get into it and you see what kind of crazy money is going into something like this, and you realize that, oh, this is also part of corporate America, you know, that they're making money too. They're just doing it with people.
12: It is really hard when you're trying to make sure that a town or a county doesn't become bankrupt. But ultimately, it benefits everyone when a county is not dependent on human suffering to survive.
13: This person said they were there for 32 days.
1: They went out and saw the sun, probably only 13 hours in total.
7: The food is poor. They're not treated like a human. What everyone feels here is fear and more fear.
1: So one of the things we wanted to do was get a sense of what the conditions were like in some of these facilities. We wrote some prompts. What do you want the world to know about what it's like in ICE detention? And can you describe how you feel right now?
7: One of the letters we got back was from Jose. He says he was arrested on February 13th. This is the most difficult experience of his life.
6: He's like my dad.
13: Oh, yeah?
6: ¿Cómo está, papi? Me and my dad connect a lot.
13: La comida de acá, yo la combino con salsa de tomate, con ketchup, con mayonesa.
6: We have the same determination. Even if the whole world is against you, if you believe on something firmly, you work very hard to get there.
7: Jose was formally processed into the Chrome North Service Processing Center.
1: And then from there, he went to the Broward Transitional Center in Pompano Beach.
7: And transferred to the Torrance County Detention Facility.
1: In Estancia.

0: My dearest Lord, I offer you my praise and honor today. Lord, I also pray for those who will be held until the process of their deportation is complete. Amen.
1: I sat in on over 600 meetings throughout my career as clerk, kept their records, studied them, and I thought, I can do that someday. Estancia is my hometown. Lots and lots of friends, lots and lots of relatives. It's my village. Immigration, it's part of our country, but right now it seems like it's a bit more aggressive than it's ever been. What's going on right now with all the bad publicity in Torrance, it just kind of hurts me. And I know the people that work there are good people. I just don't like this stigma of Torrance County being in the spotlight as being a bad place because of the detention center.
2: I just landed in Albuquerque. My mind is so focused on my dad that I get a glimpse of the nature and the beauty outside, but this is not what they see there. This is not their reality.
3: In a quarter mile, turn right. Turn right, then turn right.
2: But I can be late. But I can be late here.
3: You have arrived.
4: In 2017, CoreCivic, which is this behemoth in the private prison industry, told its investors that it was idling the Torrance County detention facility in response to a drop in the federal inmate population. But in 2019, Torrance County signed a deal with ICE that guaranteed CoreCivic revenue for 714 beds. And that allowed CoreCivic to reopen the detention facility.
5: Hey, we are, I hate my glasses, County Courthouse. So this is Town Hall right here. During this whole fiasco with ICE and the prison closing and reopening, they're a great neighbor and they're a good asset and they help the town. But Estancia is not the prison. But the problem is Estancia doesn't exist without the prison. The whole history of Estancia, that was the whole town. And all this was just annexed in order to bring the prison into the municipality and bring the taxes into town. The prison with a federal contract is the lifeblood for the town of Estancia. 2/3 of our gross receipts tax comes from the prison being open with the federal contract.
4: There are kind of three main ways that these ICE detention facilities operate. ICE can own the facility and contract out the management and the security services to a private company. A private company can own the facility and ICE directly contracts with them to have bed space for people in ICE custody. And then there's this other way, which is also very popular, where a private company owns the facility and ICE doesn't have a direct contract with that company, but it has an agreement with the county in which the facility is located. And what that means is that these local governments across the United States have this growing important role in ICE detention, something that they wouldn't normally be involved with otherwise.
5: And I will admit, even to this day, me, Nathan Dial, not Mayor Dial, Nathan Dial, I don't believe in private prisons. All the things that government should be running, prisons are one of them, you know. I don't think the government needs to be in my bedroom, but the government needs to be in my prison.
4: Every several months, the Torrance County Commission votes on an extension of the ICE contract. In March 2025, all three commissioners voted to extend it. But one commissioner, Commissioner Jaramillo, said that she wanted to visit the facility because she had concerns about reports of poor conditions, and she wanted to see for herself before she voted again in October.
1: I did not see any of the things that I've been hearing about or what the advocates come to our meetings and say. I didn't see any of that. But that's not to say that these people who are saying that there's something going on in there, that they're lying. I'm not saying that. It's just what I saw.
6: Good morning, Chairman, Commissioners, and Committee members. I'm Tiffany Wong with Innovation Law Lab. This is a translation of recording from a family member of someone recently detained at PCDF. Our lives were normal, but since he got there, one doesn't sleep here. I have depression that I can't stand. I had to start taking medication. I don't sleep. My son has depression that he can't stand, knowing he's going through all of those abuses there. Where is the enforcement of human rights? Where? Who is the authority? Who is responsible? No one. No one takes responsibility.
7: I've been in the detention center probably 20 times at this point. We hear stories from people all the time who are requesting the smallest things, like they're either not receiving all their documents that they need to pursue their cases, or there's a huge problem with interpretation. There are sometimes when it's very clear that an individual is not understanding their interpreter, but they're continuing with the case anyways. There are other times where people do ask for time to find an attorney and they're not given that. Individuals have deportation officers that should be able to answer their questions, at least specifically about their case. Unfortunately, ICE officers are not often in the Torrance County Detention Facility, and the men tell us all the time that while they have these tablets to be able to send messages, they almost never.
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0: A lot of people in ICE detention at the Torrance County Detention Facility have never been to a facility like this before. They've never been to jail. They don't have a criminal history. So this is a really big shock to them.
1: The guards that the folks who are detained see on a day-to-day basis are staff of Core Civic. Those people are trained to run a prison, and so they don't know about the process of any immigration processes, really. So folks are really getting disappeared into that system and just lose access, so much access to the outside world and any information that goes along with it.
2: You know, my dad tells me there's a lot of suicidal thoughts that they have, that they have to find themselves busy, that they have to keep themselves busy. This was done by an Ecuadorian inmate who has since been deported. This is a wallet that somebody does from the Doritos and sell it for like a box of ramen or whatever.
0: There are several challenges with operating a detention facility like this in such a rural environment. One of the biggest that Core Civic has consistently struggled with is staffing. Government inspectors have repeatedly dinged the company for failing to maintain adequate staffing levels. One of the things we've heard is that the company pretty consistently flies in out-of-town workers to staff the facility because it's so hard to find people in the local economy who want to do the work and who can pass the ICE background check.
3: We started recruiting at the high schools because they didn't have a credit history to stop them. They were clean, you know, generally in terms of a background. The job isn't about, you know, brute strength. It's all about communicating with people, diffusing situations, but also being open to what their needs are. People that were just fresh out of high school, it's their first full-time job. You know, a lot of people don't make it. It's not for them. So they would end up having to bring in people from outside, you know, working at other facilities. You would see an advertisement on the intranet page. New Mexico needs help. Do you want to go out there? There's a $1,500 bonus. But those people would be sharing hotel rooms. They would work 16-hour days, you know, come back, do it again. Life working for them was constant pressure and constant everything. I did my best to, you know, kind of disconnect from work. But the higher up you go, the more difficult that is to do. So some people drink, people, whatever, find religion, whatever they do to cope.
0: On May 29th, the immigration judge ordered Jose to be removed from the country. And not long after, he was transferred from the Torrance County Detention Facility to a facility in El Paso known as the El Paso Enhanced Hardin Facility. It was when Jose was at this facility that he decided that he didn't want to appeal the judge's order. Carol is able to get him transferred to Otero.
4: Just across the Texas-New Mexico border.
0: Mid-June, he's transferred back to the El Paso Tent Facility. And then he is flown from El Paso to Louisiana. He's booked into the Pine Prairie ICE Processing Center.
4: Right.
0: And he's there from mid-June to late June when he's deported to Honduras.

0: Ya pasó.
1: Ya lo intenté.
0: No, intentamos todo. No, no te sientas mal. Claro.
2: Es imposible. Yo cada vez que hablo de esto, el sentimiento no puede. Ya no puede.
0: Ya. ¿Sí?
3: Ya estoy en casa.
2: Ya estoy en casa. Ya estoy en casa.
1: Ya
2: estoy en casa.
1: Ya llego.
2: Dame mi gorda. Dame. Ok. Vamos, deja eso. Deja eso. No, ya estoy bien. Sí, sí. Mira cómo estoy. Vamos.
4: Jose's case is not all that unusual. We've spoken to several people who were in ICE detention for months before they were deported. And it's not only financially and emotionally taxing on them and their families, but this is also really expensive to taxpayers. When Jose was in ICE detention, the agency was funded for a little over 41,000 beds. Under the current $45 billion allocated for ICE detention, that could expand to 100,000 beds or more.
5: Things are going to get overcrowded. It's going to be understaffed. And if you think their needs aren't being met now, there's no way. I just feel like it's deteriorating.
6: The county commissioners are strongly incentivized to keep the detention center around because of this manufactured dependence, because it is really hard when you're trying to keep a community afloat or trying to make sure that a town or a county doesn't become bankrupt. But ultimately, it benefits everyone when a county is not dependent on human suffering to survive.
7: Do you know how you're going to vote?
8: I'm probably going to vote for. Because I think it's a work in progress, and I think we can fix this. We can't fix the fact that people are being taken from their homes, their families, and what's going on out there, but maybe we can fix what's going on in the facility, the isolated incidences that are going on.

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4: Visit your nearby Lowe's on Richmond Highway in Alexandria.
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6: I am demanding, if you are working with me, there is this trust element. I'm going to be very fair, very transparent. You won't be wondering what Tufan is thinking about me, because I will tell you. And you won't like everything I tell you, because I want you to improve.
7: I'm Francine Lacroix, and this is Leaders, the podcast that explores what drives the world's most influential people. Be sure to follow and subscribe now so you never miss an episode. This week, I'm speaking to Tufan Ergin-Bilgic, the chief executive of Rolls-Royce, the aerospace and defense company. Historically a jewel of British industry, when Ergin-Bilgic took over in 2023, it was on shaky ground. It had underperformed for over a decade and been battered by the COVID pandemic, with shares down almost 70% during his predecessor's time. Now, since taking over, Ergin-Bilgic has set in motion a dramatic restructuring defined by thousands of job cuts, contract renegotiations, and widespread culture change. For the company, all of that pain has paid off. His tenure was described by McKinsey as a case study in the art of corporate transformation. I wanted to know what gave him the confidence to institute such radical change, how he actually did it, and whether he sees himself as the standard bearer for British industry. Tufan, thank you so much for joining us.
6: Great to be here.
7: Now, you took over Rolls-Royce in January of 2023, and quickly you made waves with a speech, right, where you talk about a burning platform that, you know, every investment we make, we destroy value. Why did you decide to be so tough?
6: I'm not sure I was tough, actually. That speech itself actually was 1.5-hour speech, but obviously headlines took from the first 10 minutes. You said January 23, I took the job, but actually I planned that speech starting from September 22. I commissioned an external benchmarking, because what you want to do in that is really put the mirror up for the organization. You cannot say the things you just said without data. Because it will just land like you are criticizing them. Effectively, with data, I demonstrated where the company is. But in the same speech, then you continue and you talk about your vision and where you take the company.
7: First of all, was there a decision to give the company and the employees tough love?
6: Neither of them, actually. Interesting, because I...

0: don't think that way. First of all, they need to understand where the company is. Secondly, they need to understand this is going to be different. Because before that, everybody was asking me, Rolls-Royce restructured many times, why it is different? First of all, it was never this restructuring. It was transformation. But that wasn't the tough love or this. It was about tell it how it is.
1: Yeah.
0: Bring your style. You are going to be very clear, but very straightforward. You won't dance around the subject. Yeah. You cannot miss what I say. Okay?
1: So January 2023, what do you walk into? What company do you find?
0: I mean, lots of strengths on the one hand, like good people. But on the other hand, all those good people have not been led well. Direction is not clear. Strategy doesn't exist. Performance management doesn't exist. And the company's balance sheet is in a terrible shape. And yes, I said we destroy value every investment we make because company's cost of capital was significantly higher than returns of the company.
1: You said there were good people at Rolls-Royce,
0: yes.
1: But you also laid off a lot of people, thousands of people. So was it difficult to make sure that you weren't letting go the people that you needed?
0: Yeah, I mean, there is always that risk, right? But you manage this process really tightly so that that doesn't happen, or if it happens, really on the edges. Why I did it, frankly, we eliminated layers in the organization. So if you actually look what we did, no operational people left. When you are doing these restructurings, people, obviously, you make stuff because it's about people's lives. But I always worry about if we don't do that, probably 50,000 people's lives will be affected because company will go to bad places. So there is always that risk. But in this, actually, we had very little of that. We were able to keep sort of who we want to keep.
1: How important was it that that first town hall, people got to know you and got your style?
0: I mean, you need to be very authentic. And so that actually when they look at you, they say, okay, I believe it. Because remember, you are not only talking about burning platform, you are talking about vision and how we are going to get there. Vision needs to be energizing.
1: By talking so openly, did you ever think, oh, I'm going to, you know, make the people before me really mad?
0: Yes, but remember, this was supposed to be internal tunnel, right? it wasn't press conference. And therefore, yes, there was that risk. It may leak, but upside was a lot bigger for me.
1: Some shareholders at the time were worried that it'd be destabilizing for staff.
0: Yes.
1: What did you tell? Did they call you?
0: I've been talking to shareholders. Frankly, they have been deeply frustrated. One banker, he said, can I actually summarize what they said with one word? I said, go ahead. He said, frustration.
1: But it's also a perception because you've been almost criticized, right, by some people that are close to you or in the press by saying you are tough. Your style is quite harsh. I mean, someone even said you're a nightmare to work with. Does that hurt you?
0: I am demanding. We sort of, if you are working with me, there is this trust element. I'm going to be very fair, very transparent. You won't be wondering what Tufan is thinking about me because I will tell you. And you won't like everything I tell you because I want you to improve. But I will also tell you what you are doing well. Some people love it, excel in it, because that pace and intensity is for a purpose. You choose where you are, where it matters.
1: Now that you've seen results at Rolls-Royce,
0: yeah,
1: have you eased off people? I mean, you talk about a kind of cadence, right? A rhythm to applying pressure.
0: So I don't know what eased off means because you almost move to new normal and expectations are different. performance culture is different. I now watch the team because we always have, and currently we are dealing with another one. Team is behaving very differently. So then you don't need to push. Actually, I had a couple of conversations this morning to say, perfect, the way you are thinking is great. So in that sense, it is easing off. But actually, company moves to new normal.
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4: Vision or wherever you get your podcasts. The Rolls-Royce restructure, which Ergun Bilgic likes to call a transformation, brought the company back from the brink. And now it's doing quite well. Since taking over, Rolls-Royce's shares have increased by more than 10 times. But how did he actually transform the company? And how did previous career experiences inform his thinking?
1: At some point, you're basically in the running to become chief executive of BP, and you don't get it. So you have to make a decision on whether you stay or you leave.
0: That's correct.
1: And that's a very difficult decision.
0: Yes, I agree.
1: So how did you make the decision of leaving? Is it because you wanted to be CEO?
0: At that point, yes. Because you are already in CEO, because company had a process. They invite you into the process. So because they invite you, that means...
1: There's a chance.
0: So, exactly. So therefore, yes. And given my track record, et cetera, I thought I should get it. But that made leaving question also easier, frankly, because once you don't get it, now you know what you want at that point. And then sort of it was almost natural that I left.
1: And you go into private equity.
0: Yes.
1: What did you learn in private equity that you apply for, you know, restructure or transformation of companies?
0: When you go to private equity, given that investment committee is the business in a way, right? You really understand what a good investment committee is and why.
1: Are they different in nature or how they talk?
0: Are a lot more open, a lot more blunt, not for you to fail, for you to succeed. What they are doing, make sure case is robust.
1: So it's like a stress test.
0: Exactly. So then, frankly, I took that to our investment committee in Rolls-Royce. And I told the team, we are not doing this for anybody to fail. Because if I actually see in the periphery an investment proposal that will never fly, I call the person and I say, let's take it out of investment committee because I don't want them to be embarrassed.
1: How did you transform Rolls-Royce? It was very clear. You talk about being blunt. Like, quickly, can you say what those steps were?
0: Francine, you are using blunt. I'm not sure I'm authentic.
1: Authentic.
0: I think put the mirror up. But I think I never had
1: it. But blunt is not a bad word. I mean, maybe we've made it a
0: yes.
1: bad word, right? But blunt means you know what you get instead
0: yes.
1: of dancing around.
0: Yeah, that's true. I never actually thought about time frame in transformations, but I said to people, in the first 2-3 years, sort of we need to make good progress. And normally you do. Mm-hmm. But I think four pillars were important, really. This sort of first pillar is all about people. It is the leadership, vision, engagement. And second pillar is very granular strategy. And everybody knows in the company their role in delivering strategy. If you don't have granular strategy, only 10 people know it.
1: Yeah.
0: And then 10 people are surprisingly surprised that that strategy is not delivered. I don't have a role. How am I going to contribute? And then everybody has a role. Because in big organizations, you come and go, nobody tells you you matter. Somebody tells you you matter in Rolls-Royce's transformation, and this is your role if you deliver this. It's very energizing.
1: But, I mean, you also famously said, I don't do strategy in a dark room with consultants.
0: I personally attended 25, 30 workshops when we were developing strategy. So every, like 500 plus people joined. When you are done, whole organization is aligned. Because they were in the room when you were making the decision. I go in those workshops, I say two things. There's no hierarchy in the room. Second thing I say, this is going to be chaotic. Why chaotic? Because many strategy conversations don't open up. It closes. It becomes like plan conversations. You need to open it up so that all the out of blue ideas come into the room. Even if you don't do them, they are in the room.
1: Tufan, one of the other things when you were transforming, right, what was key was also renegotiating some of the contracts. How did you do that?
0: I needed to negotiate them because the company was bleeding. One thing, I didn't appreciate the cultural impact of that. Because I went and did that, and everybody thought that was absolute impossible thing to do. Then people said, I'm going to do impossible things as well.
1: But Tufan, what happened? Do you call the phone and say, look,
0: no,
1: we had a contract, but we need to do it differently.
0: Most of the meetings, different people, but play out in the same. So unfortunately, that was the time I needed to go into action quickly. So there was no relationship building, frankly,
1: right,
0: because most of the time this was my first meeting with the person. And numbers are so big that CEO to CEO conversation required, right? So normally how it happened, first half an hour, they complain, new CEO, they complain about all the operational problems we cause. Then I'm thinking, wow, how am I going to now in this open up that actually we are not happy with commercials? But it gave me a good opportunity to say, yeah, I understand all your concerns, but weak Rolls-Royce can only do that. Strong Rolls-Royce actually can be a lot better partner. And then I linked that to saying effectively, our contract doesn't work. In the first meeting, all you want to achieve, for them to agree to bring the teams together, to rebalance the contract and find win-win solutions. That's all. If you are planning to achieve more than that, you are going to be disappointed.
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4: British industry has been described as being in constant decline, with factors like rising energy costs posing challenges to making money. Rolls-Royce's turnaround has been seen as a positive sign for the wider industry. So is there anything that Rolls-Royce's peers can learn from its strategy?
1: Tufan, you brought Rolls-Royce, right, a British heritage brand, back from the brink. I mean, do you feel sometimes like you're carrying the weight of British industry because you've made it a success?
0: I mean, yes, sometimes, because I think there's this discussions whether companies should move to the U.S. market. I'm sure, Francine, you ask,
1: we ask.
0: Those questions. So actually demonstrating that you can be in this market. And frankly, after a point, it is never about you. You don't want to fail all the stakeholders, employees, investors, even government. Once you pass a stage, right? Okay, you have a success. Now, make sure that is sustainable success and actually you can build on it.
1: What can other British companies learn from Rolls-Royce?
0: I mean, a lot. But business model level, are they actually set up to win? If not, fix the business model. And you do that, then of course you need to energize your employees. It's not about you. It is about 50,000 people. I am non-compromising for that. You may say blunt or whatever, but non-compromising. Mediocrity at that level kills the organizations, but also good people, then you need to develop them and have a great career in this.
1: How do you manage good people? What do they want?
0: Effectively, you want people in your organization who are highly marketable, but they want to stay with you, right?
1: Right.
0: So that's what
1: that's
0: you want.
1: That's a secret sauce.
0: Exactly. Right. That's what you want, right? That is almost 360 performance management in my mind. And 360 performance management always, if you want to close the circle, it finishes with reward and recognition. And then grow the company. Because that creates all sorts of career opportunities. Shrinking companies, you have less opportunities. Grow the company, that actually feeds itself.
1: Right. I mean, every time I see you, we speak about small nuclear reactors.
0: Yes.
1: Because it's it's not a 360 view. It's a very granular, it's almost problem solving. It's engineering.
0: I always go to big picture before I come to small picture. Europe cannot do without it. World needs it for net zero. Frankly, Europe needs it for supply security, full stop. Because even before geopolitics, Europe needed that. After some geopolitical events, frankly, Europe needs it more than that. So therefore, SMRs make sense. At big picture, because they are less risky, because smaller plants and manufacturing activity. Nuclear industry has a bad sort of experience with projects. They take longer, much more expensive. SMR, 85% manufacturing process. You learn. You learn, and it is modular, it is standard, rather than every nuclear project, bespoke EPC project, in a way, right?
1: Anything could happen in the world of politics, as we've seen.
0: Yes.
1: Right. How do you deal with politics, with events outside your events? And even here, you could see a change in government with reform coming into power.
0: Yeah. I have a principle in business. I always tell people, once you get into trouble, it is too late. So you need to prepare the company before you get into trouble. So what does that mean? Like, we are actually living with it as we speak. And we, last year, we lived with tariff. But first of all, make the company very resilient. That was our drive. We did that. So external shocks, we actually deal with it a lot better. Mindset is more important than anything else. You need to have the mindset and the response capability in the company. You need to develop that before you are in trouble, because it takes some time, right? And then you need to be agile using that capability. And then last thing you are going to do, you are going to be action-oriented, not explanation-oriented.
1: But if you don't know what the trouble is, are you scenario planning for all the things that could change?
0: No, it's not about actually predicting the world. It is about how your company now thinks about dealing with external shocks, right? So that is the capability, the processes, the mindset. Like, we are not responding to current shocks. I can assure you, we couldn't do half of what we are doing 3 years ago. Probably 10%. Probably when I said something, people would look at me with blank eyes. What is he talking about? Today, I don't need to say a lot. I need to give the context, and people are in action.
1: Are you ready for rapid fire questions?
0: Yes.
1: There are always reports that you know, someone could be retiring, including you. If you were to retire, where would your dream retirement destination be?
0: I'm not sure I want one destination. I would like to have multiple places. One probably is a sort of a little bit sunny place. I love London. I will retire in London, definitely. But with some summer sort of a sunny place in the backup.
1: But no plans to retire?
0: Not anytime soon.
1: You said you were a university lecturer. If you were to go back, what subject would you like to teach?
0: Probably I would teach more leadership-related stuff right now. I was teaching at that time micro and macroeconomics, but given my career, I think I would do something different.
1: We've heard you're a keen reader. So is there one book you've returned to multiple times?
0: So I read history books. Why history books? Because that tells a lot about human behavior to me. Because, yes, times change. I'm not sure human behavior change a lot.
1: Tufan, thank you so much.
0: Thank you.
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14: We're in a dire state. 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
15: 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As we go into this episode, I want to say that if you're from the UK, David Dimbleby is not going to need much introduction. You're likely to know him, or at least to recognise him. He was, for decades, the face of election programmes on the BBC, the person who announced which party had won, the person who said in the middle of the night in June 2016, nearly 10 years ago now, that the UK had voted to leave the European Union. He's seen prime ministers from Thatcher to Blair and many more since come into power and leave it, which is why I thought of him in relation to the unrest right now in the governing Labour Party. The fact that Keir Starmer, who won a landslide election victory less than 2 years ago, could be unseated by one of his own. I wanted essentially David Dimbleby to put all of that in a wider context, to analyse what's happening in the UK, to look at its leaders, Starmer for sure, but also Andy Burnham, his most likely potential challenger, and Nigel Farage of Reform UK, who you might have seen on this very show. Because David Dimbleby was also the face of royal coverage on the BBC, we talked to about the King and about Prince William. And as ever, there's a written version of this on Bloomberg.com/Michelle. And this time, my notes include the royal finances and history going right back to the 1300s. With the level of instability that the UK is seeing at the moment, this prospect that we might have a seventh prime minister in a decade, as an observer of the political landscape for so many years, I just want to know what you make of that and why you think it's happening.
14: Well, the churn in prime ministers has really been Tory, hasn't it? Cameron, May, Johnson, Truss, for God's sake. And then Sunak could barely have a chance, and then there was a general election. So it's the Tories who've been doing the churning, not Labour. But I do remember there was a famous thing Harold Wilson always said, which was the way to lead the Labour Party when they're in government is to keep driving so hard that everybody's clinging on for dear life not to fall off the Labour wagon. The moment you sort of show any signs of deferring things, changing your mind, then everybody starts fighting for their idea of what the Labour Party should be. So you need a Prime Minister who can drive it, and that's the key thing. And then that brings back confidence to the Labour Party, or fear that they'll be kicked out if they're not in accord with it.
15: But the fact that it is happening now to a UK Prime Minister being questioned, and more than questioned, from within his own party, doesn't that show that there is something wider afoot than these two dominant parties, that there's something about our political firmament or the appetite of our public that seems to engender this?
14: Well, there's certainly an electoral system, and I don't want to go into constitutional things, that absolutely doesn't reflect opinion in the country. And so a lot of people feel that they vote in a general election and it doesn't get represented. I mean, if you look at the last general election, Reform got, I think, more votes than the Liberal Democrats. They got a tiny number of seats. The proportions people get doesn't reflect the balance of opinion. So if you go into the voting booth and you vote and millions of people vote and then you don't get any seats in the House of Commons, you feel unrepresented. And I think that does cause huge frustration. I mean, it's crazy to argue for a change in our constitution. I don't think that's going to happen. It's a long process, but it's our constitution is very suited to aristocratic government in the 18th and 19th centuries. And yet they don't conceive of having the public having views? I mean, people below a certain freehold value of house having views? No, it wasn't contrived for that. It was simply for a simple, virtually a dichotomy. And even then, during the 18th and 19th centuries, we churned prime ministers. So there's nothing much new in the churning that went on with Liz Truss. I mean, she was obviously a disastrous choice and it didn't work out. But it's, I think, much more important is that how do you get, and this is where Reform comes in, and I suspect some of the vote for the Greens come in, if people don't feel that they are getting represented, if you have a swathe of people voting Reform who got more votes, for instance, in the last general election than the Liberal Democrats, but only got four seats to the Liberal Democrats, 40 or 50, whatever it was, then people, you know, facing issues about their income going down and the NHS not serving them well and everything, feel, but I voted and nothing actually happens. Yeah. And if you take, I mean, you have to be careful with voting, but you have to take sort of accumulation of individual votes. I mean, the sophologists always treat it as their great swathes of opinion. But if you go into the minds of just a single voter, in Makerfield, for instance, where there's going to be this by-election,
15: the one that may bring the likely next Prime Minister to Parliament. Yes. I remember the time, and I'm sure you remember as well, where, you know, in the British political establishment, more widely the public, you'd look at the many prime ministers somewhere like Italy and you'd feel quite superior about it, that yes, was not the kind of thing that happened in the UK. Do you think that we are heading for a multi-party system that will mean the only way to govern will be to be in coalitions?
14: Yes.
15: And that will,
14: well,
15: that will need a different mindset?
14: Certainly on the present form of Reform. I mean, if the local election results were at a general election, and of course, this, you know, there are all sorts of caveats you have to put in about, well, would it have been exactly the same? If it had been, Reform wouldn't have a working majority in the House of Commons. So, of course, there would have to be, yes. And I mean, it's easy, you know, I mean, it's easy to mock countries like Italy, where it was all chaotic and now seems to be rather stable. I mean, these things come and go. We were the sick man of Europe, remember. way back. I mean, in my lifetime, not in yours. We were the sick man of Europe because our growth was low. We had winter of discontent. We had strikes everywhere. The country ground to a halt. We had a 3-day week.
15: So is your...
14: I'm not saying I'm an optimist. I'm not saying I'm optimistic.
15: I'm wondering if you're saying, should one be steady at the moment then? And would you say to the Labour Party, don't change your Prime Minister?
14: No, absolutely not. I'd say change him. I think you've got a dud there. I mean, a nice man and no doubt very intelligent man, but a man so overcautious and so seen publicly, I don't know what he is privately, but seen publicly as somebody who decides something and then once he gets a bit of opposition, turns back. Unlike Thatcher, unlike Blair, who are kind of bold statement politicians. In times of crisis, you need that. At the moment, the Labour Party is in complete disarray about what it really wants.
15: What do you think about the prospect of Nigel Farage being the next Prime Minister?
14: Can I say this? I don't know.
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15: So if it is Andy Burnham who comes to Parliament and then is in a position to challenge the Prime Minister, do you think he would be different in substance, or is it the case that he'd be a better communicator and that is crucial in our age?
14: I think he'd be a far better communicator. I don't know what his views are. I mean, I've had him on programmes often and have never quite been able to work out what he stands for, to tell the truth. I think it comes and goes a bit. I mean, you know, we've now got this thing that he wants to go back into the EU. I don't want to go back into the EU. No, but obviously he has to say that, because if he goes, I mean, he's not going to win the Labour Party over. He's not going to win the country over if he says it's time to go back into the EU.
15: Well, he's probably not going to win election in that particular area.
14: Yeah, that area, I mean, which was a reform area. So how would he be different? I think he has on his side the kind of political patina of energy, youth, enthusiasm, and the so-called success of Manchester, which is, compared to the UK as a whole, tiny microcosm, but nevertheless generally seen to be successful, that they got industry to come to Manchester. Manchester was revived under Burnham's mayoralty, and we keep on being told he was very good with the buses. So, you know, those sound small things, but they show a kind of willingness to change. And we've had, the problem going from a heavily industrialized society to a service industry society, which is difficult. But this position of falling back, so you get these terrible stories of, young people unemployed in perpetuity and then coming forward with supposed mental health problems and then being put on drugs and all that. We're in a dire state. I'm not pretending we're not in a dire state. I think we are. In that sense,
15: economically,
14: as a society,
15: or economically. Socially, I think you mean
14: economically as well.
15: And you need the leaders who are fit for the moment.
14: Yes, I mean, maybe I put too much on leadership, but I do think that acknowledging, you know, you can't just be mealy-mouthed and say things are going to get better and then actually do nothing very much. If you want to, you can explain how awful things are and say we'll do our best, but you have to have a degree of charisma to do it. And one thing our present Prime Minister does not have is charisma. I mean, he mutters.
15: What do you think about the prospect of Nigel Farage being the next prime minister?
14: I don't know. I'm not sure he's temperamentally suited to the job, and I haven't yet seen any signs around him of people of calibre to act as Chancellor Exchequer, Foreign Secretary, Home Secretary, until we see them and how competent they are. At the moment, it's a bit of a sort of mix and match leftovers, it seems to me. I don't yet feel that Farage is presenting other than himself and some bold ideas which may or may not be acceptable or doable. I don't think he's presenting himself as a government yet, but he's got 3 years to go.
15: We know that they've got a big policy on mass deportations. That's what they have promised if they come to government. Mm. And that does mean that given they want to abolish the indefinite leave to remain status, where people can be here without being British citizens if they've fulfilled the requirements. I mean, the prospect of policies like that, instinctively, how do you respond to them? What do you think they would mean for the Britain we know?
14: I think instinctively that they would be totally disastrous, because I think that the ramifications would go well beyond the few who may be here because they've cheated about their circumstances or, you know, have got indefinite leave to remain improperly. But overall, I think it would have a terrible effect on communities that for 20, 30, 40 years have lived side by side. I think it would be devastating. But I also don't think it would be doable. ICE in Britain? I sort of don't think so.
15: Well, I've asked Nigel Farage this question because he's been on this podcast.
14: Yes, has he?
15: And he said, we'd do it in our way. That ICE is not the comparison because, you know, ICE are armed and obviously they exist in the United States and have done for a long time before Donald Trump. But he was very clear that he would, that a reform government would do it in their own way. So,
14: and what does he mean by that?
15: I think he means that they would be, that they would actually deport people in high numbers in a way that he would say previous governments haven't had the bottle to do. Well, good question. We didn't get that far.
14: No.
15: Well, they would leave the ECHR.
14: I know, but you look at the process for that. Leave the ECHR. They've got to change the law. They've got to get the judges out of their hair. And then how many people are they going to deport? I mean, a million, half a million? I don't know what the plan is.
15: But he's made other things happen, as like leaving the EU, as you witnessed over many years when he came on Question Time, the program that you presented for so long.
14: Mm.
15: Do you think that that exposure on television helped him become the national public figure that he now is? That people knew him because they saw him on television, they liked the way he came across, and, you know, the program that you fronted was part of giving him that kind of national status?
14: Mea culpa.
15: Not you personally.
14: I tell you what.
15: Donald Trump benefited from being recognised on TV. Boris Johnson did as well.
14: It brings us to the whole business of social media and the way people communicate nowadays. I'm in two minds about. And so Farage, and this is the problem actually with reform now, that he is the only voice, really. The reason you were talking to him, he is the only voice. And I think that's a kind of Achilles heel for him.
15: Yeah, they're definitely now trying to build up others.
14: Yes, but he's not very good at the relationships, you see. He falls out with people quite easily. He's quite thin-skinned, in a funny way. If you're going to lead a new party, you've got to be quite broad-shouldered about who you bring in, not always suspecting. And
15: there's definitely a tension there. He wants others to share the load, but he is the top of the tree.
14: Yes. I think rather to the discomfiture of the king, William has said, change is on my agenda.
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15: I'd love, David, to talk a bit about you. You've had to find the right words for the moment in live commentary on royal occasions. I'm thinking particularly about the funeral of Diana, which was an immense shock.
14: Mm.
15: And I still remember lines from your commentary then.
14: I don't. What do you remember?
15: I remember the coffin coming out of Kensington Palace that morning, and it was the first moment that people had seen a coffin.
14: Yeah.
15: And it was very quiet, and you picked up, after everyone watching had a chance to absorb just the pictures. And I remember, learning a huge amount from that when are the moments where you should not speak rather than speak? Yes. It's one of the great,
14: Well, it's interesting because the BBC, in the week after Diana was killed in the car crash, met every day, and they're always angsting about what tone should we take for this funeral. I said, just learn your business. You don't adopt a tone, you reflect a tone. And I remember as that coffin came down from Kensington Palace, the hearse, and turned, there was a shout. Two women in the crowd at the gate just shouted, "God bless you, Diana, God bless you." And I thought, yeah, that's exactly right. Just leave that happen and then say as little as possible, because it was perfectly obvious what was happening.
15: You were not happy about the king going to America for his recent visit. You thought it was the wrong political moment to send the king into. When you saw how the visit actually transpired, the speeches that the king was able to give in the presence of President Trump and in Congress, did you feel differently?
14: I thought it was handled impeccably, really. And I was surprised by that. I mean, Trump didn't take advantage of it in the way that I thought he might. And the politics of the Iran war were kept out of it as far as possible. But I thought that, and maybe this was wrong, I thought that by postponing the visit, we'd put pressure on Trump, though actually nobody puts much pressure on Trump. Not until the midterms that may put pressure on him. I thought it might just distance us from it. But it was curious because the careful wording of that very good speech that the king made, I don't know who wrote that, but it was, I mean, obviously he had an input, but it was a wonderfully crafted speech.
15: The one in Congress.
14: Yeah. And people said, oh, amazing, 12 standing ovations. Actually, you can't say good morning in Congress if you're a visitor without getting a standing ovation. They're all getting up at every turn. But that was a very clever and subtle speech about the relationship. It doesn't change the relationship, but it... And I don't know what purpose it actually serves for Britain, because, I mean, Scotch whiskey got a cut in its duty.
15: It did.
14: But the idea that... there's a whole story about America and Europe going on at the moment, in fact, which I'm doing a podcast on, about the relationship between America from 45 to now with the rest of the world. And Trump is obviously an outlier on this. And a visit by the king is not going to change policy one way or another.
15: Not change policy, but perhaps there's a value and a purpose in the fact that he is uniquely placed and used the opportunity to talk about the courage of the people of Ukraine or the importance of checks and balances in front of lawmakers and a president, some of whom don't generally want to hear any of that and won't hear any of it said to their face?
14: Well, the mystery is the mystique of monarchy, because if the French president had gone and said it, or if German president had gone and said it, or Maloney or anybody else, nobody had taken a bit of notice. But the Americans have, partly because many of them have their history is in Britain, this huge respect for hereditary monarchy, which is, I agree, it's a mystery and it's worth trading on.
15: Are you a monarchist yourself?
14: Hmm. I'm a monarchist, but I think that I'm in favour of a monarchy that adapts. Remember that South Africa, the way when apartheid collapsed, the Afrikaner Prime Minister told the Afrikaners, adapt or die. That was their slogan, adapt or die. And I think with our monarchy, just adapting is very important. And there's signs that it's actually happening, because I think rather to the discomfiture of the king, William has said, change is on my agenda. He said it to a Canadian comedian, a brilliant line, change is on my agenda. And what do we see just yesterday? That he's going to give up 20% of the Duchy of Cornwall, which is a huge amount of land over 21 or 27 counties of Britain, vast, that he's going to give that land up for development. I mean, I think he's aware that to keep the monarchy in line with the country's feelings and aspirations, you can't go on with loads of helicopters and planes and this and that and the other.
15: And the king,
14: so it does need to adapt.
15: And the king himself, the changes he's made, particularly the way that he took his brother's title away from him over the Epstein affair.
14: Yes, that was inevitable, wasn't it?
15: Well, we can say it's inevitable now. For a long time, it looked like something impossible to take away a title that is his birthright. Do you miss being part of those kinds of occasions and commentating on them?
14: No.
15: A moment that's passed.
14: Well, I tell you what, I've always stopped doing things when I thought I've sort of done them as well as I can. I mean, I did Question Time for 25 years, and I was coming up to 80 or whatever I was, and I thought, actually, this is only going to go downhill from here. And one day somebody's going to come up and say, do you know, I think it's time you stop doing this. So I stopped doing that. And royal commentaries, I mean, the last one I did was State Occasions, was the Cenotaph. And again, I'd done it so many times. And I'd been quite ill before the last one I did. But it went very well for some reason. I thought, right, this is the moment to stop.
15: Go out on a high.
14: That is why I like doing podcasts and this and that. I mean, when an election comes up, I have to say, I still think, I wonder whether I couldn't do that better than it's been. Terrible arrogance. But I enjoy broadcasting. So if you enjoy it, and it's in my blood. I mean, I see an election broadcast, and I want to be there, saying commanding the stage. I like it. I like Question Time for that reason. So if another vehicle came, start all over again.
15: Who knows? David Dimbleby, thank you so much for coming in.
14: Thank you for tempting me in. I enjoyed talking to you.
15: And that's where we left things. David Dimbleby's verdict on Keir Starmer is harsh. So among my notes in the written version of this episode is one where I look at the Prime Minister's record, including the fact that UK economic growth has risen this year. You'll find it at bloomberg.com/Michelle.
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4: Visit your nearby Lowe's on Richmond Highway in Alexandria.
5: Never before in human history have we had two powers of the size, the scale and reach of United States and China confronting each other in the way that they are today. China has become a tiger. And so we have to learn to live with a much stronger power.
6: Kishore Mahbubani, academic, diplomat, someone who has seen the rise of China from his native Singapore. You said that this, what's happening now is like the Cold War, only America now is behaving as the Soviet Union was. It's a very unflattering comparison.
5: The goal of my writings is not to say that China should win or United States should win. It's to say that China and US should step back and reflect whether it is in their larger long-term interests to engage in such a zero-sum contest.
6: From Bloomberg Weekend, this is the Michel Hussein Show. By now, you've probably seen a fair amount of news emerging from Beijing, where President Trump has been meeting China's Xi Jinping. One-to-one, face-to-face meetings of this kind don't come around often. But there is a much bigger story to tell than that of these two men, or any two leaders of these countries, actually. The real story is an epic tale that has been unfolding for about 30 years. And it's about supremacy, the battle to be the world's number one power. That's what we wanted to dive into this weekend. The story beyond the handshake, the readout, the Truth Social posts. And we wanted to do it from the perspective of someone who is neither American nor Chinese, but has witnessed the rise of China from his own country, which is tiny in comparison, Singapore. Kishore Mahbubani was for three decades a Singaporean diplomat, rising to become its ambassador at the United Nations. He's from Singapore's minority Indian community, and although I've known him for years, I only recently understood the circumstances, the tough circumstances, in which he grew up in the 1950s and 60s. He's written many books. His most recent is called Living the Asian Century, and it's also his most personal. As ever, for the context beyond the conversation, for more on the people, the places we talk about, have a look at Bloomberg.com/Michel. That is where you'll find the written version of this with my reflections and pictures which add to the story. But here's Kishore Mahbubani in his own words, talking first about why the US and China matters so much right now.
5: It is by far the most important contest of our time. And I think what most people don't realize is that never before in human history

0: If we had two powers of the size, the scale and reach of United States and China confronting each other in the way that they are today. Because the United States is a remarkably powerful country, much more powerful than any other great power has been in human history. And of course, when the Soviet Union collapsed, the United States was left alone as the sole superpower in the world, and few expected China to come up so quickly. But now China has clearly achieve near parity with the United States in the scope and scale of its power too. And therefore you notice when President Trump launches tariff wars on all the countries in the world, only one country stood up to the United States, and that was China.
1: In this contest, then, do you see it as bigger than the economics of it, the desire on the part of the United States to maintain its position as the world's biggest economy? Are you talking about power as something broader than that, a quest to become the world's only superpower?
0: You know, geopolitics has been around for about 2,000 years or so. And so there are certain habits of behavior that all great powers share in common. And the number one power of the time always wants to preserve its number one position and not give it up gracefully and say, okay, my turn is up, why don't you take over? It's not like in the world of business where IBM will give way to another company, for example. But in geopolitics, it's a zero-sum game, sadly. And so even though Washington, D.C. today is a very badly divided capital politically, but when it comes to China, there's a near universal consensus that it is in the interest of the United States to stop the rise of China. And that's why the actions against China remain consistent. Whether or not you have President Trump or President Joe Biden, it makes no difference. It's not about personalities. It's about the logic of geopolitics.
1: And would you say that that is a foolish desire to stop the rise of China, because this is the way the world is going, that China is on a path to become the dominant economic power and the demography is on its side?
0: Well, no, I would say it's not wise policy of the United States to stop the rise of China, because China can no longer be stopped. And the only way to stop China is to ask the Chinese government to stop improving the livelihood of its own people. Right? If you want China, that's the only way that China will stop growing. But China still has a long way to go. Its per capita income is way behind that of the United States. There's a long way to go. So clearly the Chinese people want to improve their lives, and the Chinese economy will keep growing. Of course, there'll be ups and downs like in any other economy. But equally importantly, and this is the key point, we live now today in a small, interdependent, fragile planet Earth. And our overall priority as humanity should be to try and preserve planet Earth before we lose it to climate change and other forces. So there is therefore a larger imperative need for the U.S. and China to collaborate to deal with many common challenges in the world, rather than to engage in a zero-sum game with each other. And by the way, you know, I've used a different analogy in a former book of mine, The Great Convergence, saying that the world has shrunk. The 193 countries are no longer 193 separate boats. The 193 countries and 193 separate cabins on the same boat. You know, and if your cabin on the same boat, there's no point protecting your cabin if the boat is sinking. So therefore, there's a common interest for US and China to come together and take care of the planet Earth, because that's far more important than whatever you gain to make in this geopolitical game of one-upmanship. So China, to put it simply, is a different civilization from Western civilization. And that's something that we got to learn to live with in the new multi-civilizational world.
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1: I think overall you're much more critical of US policy towards China than the other way around. I read that you said that this, what's happening now is like the Cold War, only America now is behaving as the Soviet Union was during the Cold War, that when the Soviet Union behaved unilaterally, ignored international opinion, and that was a time when America acted multilaterally and marshaled global opinion to its side. It's a very unflattering comparison.
0: Well, that comparison has been made by other scholars too, that in the contest between United States and Soviet Union, American society was flourishing, but Soviet society wasn't flourishing. But today, in the contest between United States and China, the bottom 50% of the American population haven't seen their standard of living improve in several decades. And indeed, as you know, the indicators of people at the bottom are very bad in the United States. And therefore, the logical thing for United States to do is to first focus on uplifting its people rather than to try to engage in a zero-sum geopolitical contest with China. But I can tell you, in geopolitics, unfortunately, common sense doesn't work, because this desire to be number one is so somehow the deeply ingrained into the human brain that it's very hard to persuade the policymakers, hey, step back and think, what is a better approach to take? And the goal of my writings is not to say that China should win or United States should win. The goal of my writings is to say that China and US should step back and reflect whether it is in their larger long-term interests to engage in such a zero-sum contest.
1: And the standard of living of the Chinese population has risen immeasurably in recent decades. There are, of course, though, rights that they do not enjoy compared to Americans: freedom of expression, the right to choose their own leaders.
0: Well, you're right. I mean, China has rescued 800 million people out of poverty. That's, you know, 2.5 to 3 times the population of United States. And that's an amazing achievement. But you're right, the Chinese don't enjoy many of the rights that Americans enjoy. But Chinese society has got its own political DNA, which has been embedded in the Chinese society only for 3,000 years. And over 3,000 years, the big lesson that the Chinese people have learned is that when there's chaos in the center, in the capital, the people suffer. But when there's political stability and control in the center, the people prosper and flourish. And when people say that the Chinese people are not free, I ask a very simple question. If the Chinese people are not free, why is it over 130 million Chinese people leave China each year. And then, amazingly, using their own 2 feet, return to China every year. Now, if China was this harsh, dark, communist gulag that is portrayed in the Anglo-Saxon media, the Chinese people are irrational. They shouldn't be resettling in China. But the Chinese who are returning to China are the ones who have experienced life overseas. So China, to put it simply, is a different civilization from Western civilization. So the kinds of society that the Chinese people want at the end of the day will be different from Western society. And that's something that we got to learn to live with in the new multi-civilizational world.
1: I hear what you're saying. And I'm also, at the same time, thinking of the evidence that emerged a few years ago about those re-education camps in Western China, in Xinjiang province, where Chinese Muslims were detained, some as young as in their teens, right up to people in their 70s. Because the state felt they needed re-educating about their beliefs.
0: Well, there's no question that China's internal arrangements are not the same as those of Western society. But, you know, when the West raises concerns about the Muslims in China, the one comment that the rest of the world makes is that, in general, the West doesn't like Muslims. In general, the West doesn't like Chinese. But for some strange reason, they love Chinese Muslims. And it's because it's a political tool to be used to embarrass China. Unfortunately, that political tool no longer works, because the whole world is saying, if you in the West are so concerned about the conditions of Muslims who are oppressed, what have you said about Gaza? What have you done about Gaza? Well, I've said this to my American friends several times. Every war that the United States fights, especially in the Middle East, is a gift to China.
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1: You have seen international relations through your work as a Singaporean diplomat over many years. But I want to ask you about your life story too, because I think you have lived history in a really interesting way, in that you came of age in Singapore just at the moment as it was getting its independence from Malaysia after British colonial rule had come to an end. And when I read your book, Living the Asian Century, I was really struck by the hardship that your family experienced and that you experienced, that when you started school in 1954, you were seriously underweight and you had to be put on a special feeding program in school.
0: Well, you know, looking back now, this is a strange thing to say. I feel that it was almost a privilege to have grown up in a poor third world society. And you're right, I was put in a special feeding program at the age of 6 because I was technically undernourished. And I lived in a house with no flush toilet until I was 13 years old. And frankly, I found that one of the biggest changes in my life was when the flush toilet appeared, because I felt that my sense of dignity improved dramatically. And also, my family was very poor. My father went to jail. The debt collectors came to our house to try and auction off the furniture in our house. So I went through a very rough third world childhood. My mother was the one who took the brunt of all this pain and difficulties. And not once did she crack. And every time in my life I go through a difficult patch, and when I feel depressed, I just think of my mother and I say, my mother never cracked under much greater pressure. How can I ever crack? So that resilience that my mother gave me was an amazing gift in my life.
1: Tell me then, in this picture that you've painted of rising China, a rise that can't be stopped, it is a country that in its own way has these moments where it destabilizes neighbors. For example, closing airspace around South Korea's borders, as has been the case recently, doing things that upset or worry the Philippines or Taiwan, of course, Japan at times. How do these states in the region, including Singapore, fare in that Asian order?
0: Well, I think we have to understand that China's rise has been remarkable and dramatic. And to explain how dramatic it is, just imagine when you and I began this conversation a few minutes ago, there was a cat sitting next to me. And suddenly, after 15 minutes or 20 minutes, I turn around and I notice the cat has become a tiger. Now, I was very comfortable sitting next to a cat. I'm very uncomfortable sitting next to a tiger. Now, China has become a tiger. You have to accept that it is now the second most powerful country in the world and still rising strongly. And so we have to learn to live with a much stronger power in our neighborhood. And the idea that any power can be benevolent, the term benevolent great power is an oxymoron. All great powers will protect their interests. So the neighbors of China, therefore, have to adjust to Chinese power. But this doesn't mean you kowtow to Chinese power, but you learn to manage it. But I can tell you, in our private conversations, we do tell the Chinese quite frankly what our concerns are, and they do listen to the concerns. But the important thing is that, remember that we are in Asia. In Asia, you must always save the face of the person you're talking to. Please don't insult China publicly in the way that European leaders do, in the way that American leaders do, because that's not how you get to work with China.
1: So what do you think are the implications of these weeks of war with Iran? What do you think is the effect of this on China? And is there a reshaping that is taking place or is now going to take place because of the war with Iran?
0: Well, I've said this to my American friends several times, and it's also a theme of my book, has China won every war that the United States fights, especially in the Middle East, is a gift to China. So in the 10 years when the United States was bogged in Iraq after the illegal invasion of Iraq by President George W. Bush, China had its fastest growing years. It was left to grow peacefully from 2003 to 2013. So in the same way, if the United States gets bogged down in another war in Iran, again it buys time for China. And this is the difference between Chinese leaders and American leaders, is that Chinese leaders, as Henry Kissinger told me, always work out a comprehensive long-term strategy before embarking on a venture. And the Chinese do have a comprehensive long-term strategy for managing the challenge that the United States is posing to China. By contrast, the leaders of the United States, and I don't mean Republicans only, by the way, it's both Democrats and Republicans, have not worked out an equally comprehensive long-term strategy for managing the return of China as a great power. And I try to be helpful by to both sides by saying, why don't you take a step back and understand the other side? Because as Sun Tzu said, the Chinese strategist, know thine self, know thine enemy, fight 1,000 battles, win 1,000 battles.
1: But Chinese leaders can act that way because they don't have to ever deal with an election.
0: That's true. But in the Cold War, a democratic United States that had elections every 4 years defeated the authoritarian Soviet Union. So the constant elections in America were in no way a handicap. In fact, as the architect of the success of the United States in the Cold War was a man called George Kennan, whom I met once. And George Kennan said way back in 1949 that the outcome of the Cold War would be determined not by the number of bullets or warships or aircraft carriers or jet fighters you have. It'll depend at the end of the day which society creates a spiritual vitality that leads to its people flourishing and growing. So if George Kennan were alive today, he would advise the United States, don't try to get more aircraft carriers. Try to focus on improving the livelihood of the bottom 50% of American people. And if you succeed in doing that, that's how you win the long-term contest against China.
1: Professor Kishore Mahbubani, thank you so much.
0: My pleasure. Thank you for having me.
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15: You have a passport?
16: No, I'm Chinese.
15: Yeah. I'm just going
16: out.
15: So
16: it's 35?
15: Yes.
17: He was kind of awkward. He was very goofy. He does not read like a Chinese spy.
18: I at least had in my head this idea of a spy, of James Bond, somebody jumping out of airplanes. And that is Nashi.
15: $100,000. Is that monthly? They pay me every 6 months.
19: This story is about aviation secrets, in particular, jet engine trade secrets. These are technologies that China wants very badly.
20: It's in the paper every day what China has alleged to be stealing en masse from the United States.
21: The playbook is simple. Rob, replicate, and replace. We cannot tolerate a nation that steals the fruits of our brain power.
18: GE was almost like a pack rat when it came to electronic information.
19: You have text messages. You have videos. You have photos. You have so much digital evidence about what he was doing.
20: What type of real spy is going to take a photo of a top secret blood oath? No one. Mr. Bean would do that. He was almost like a kid. I think it was clear GE was a stand-in for some of the bigger conflicts that were going on between China and the United States.
19: His goal was to get U.S. citizenship, to become an intelligence officer. GE was on that path.
15: So is there anything else you would like to report to or discuss with U.S. Army intelligence?
16: I think I report everything.

0: When I met Zhao Chun, I just thought he was this cute, quirky guy. He felt like an extrovert to me because he just, I don't know, was so goofy and would talk to anyone. He really did have a pureness to him. He just, you know, seemed like he just wanted to do good. To have such a happy-go-lucky personality takes so much energy. It feels like it would be authentic, but who's to say?
1: I've covered China for a long time, and Ji Chaochun, in many ways, is kind of the prototypical college kid for most of the story. He goes to a very prestigious university, the Beijing University of Aeronautics and Astronautics, and he studied aviation engineering. This is a very important topic for the Chinese government. Jet engines are one of the hardest to replicate technologies. These were developed primarily during World War II, and for many decades, the US and Europe have held a monopoly. China has expended a lot of effort and energy on stealing those technologies, or trying to. Ji is at a job fair about 6 months before he is set to graduate with his engineering degree. And he sees this kind of mysteriously labeled booth where there's a person who's purporting to be a professor recruiting for what he only describes as a confidential unit. It doesn't take long for Ji to realize that he's being recruited for the Ministry of State Security, China's premier intelligence agency.
2: 我是谁？我就是你身边的这个背影，习惯了眼神。 我是谁？我是国安警察。

0: MSS stands for the Ministry of State Security, and it's basically China's main intelligence agency. Think of a combination between the CIA and the FBI. The MSS doesn't really see a distinction between spying for the government and spying for Chinese companies and getting the kind of secrets they would be interested in their attempt to catch up and surpass their competitors. The vast majority of the actual MSS officers stay in China and never leave China, and so there's zero risk to them. Ji is unusual in that he is someone who was recruited in China and sent overseas really as an MSS agent.
1: There are two reasons the MSS was interested in Ji. One, he had technical knowledge that could help them identify trade secrets to steal. And the other was that he had a visa to travel to the U.S. and he was clean. So in that sense, he's the perfect person to recruit to go spy in the U.S. They are really laying it on thick that this would be a really cool, kind of sexy, interesting opportunity. They're taking him out to dinners. They really wine and dine him. It was also something that appealed to his sense of helping his country.
0: He was into, like, the military. He was into this idea of being a spy, like a James Bond-type spy in some very basic way. And I think that was a lot of the allure.
1: He travels to Nanjing, where the aviation trade secret theft is really kind of headquartered. That's where he gets his initial training. Once Ji signs with MSS, he's really excited about it. This might be the coolest thing that ever happened to him, to be recruited to be a spy. He sends his friend photos of his MSS registration form. And his friend even tells them, like, hey, are you supposed to be sending this to me? He is sending pictures of all of these $100 bills, U.S. dollars, and he's laid them out over what looks like possibly his living room. The sense is this kid is so excited to tell somebody that he's a spy, and he's not supposed to, but he can't help himself. Mid-2013, Ji gets his visa, he travels to the U.S., and he begins studying at the Illinois Institute of Technology. Ji's daily life in Chicago to start is pretty routine. He goes to school, he works out, he plays games online at night. He hasn't done anything yet. His girlfriend comes to visit him in Chicago, his parents come to visit him, and he travels. They traveled a lot, they went out west, and on one trip, they passed through Salt Lake City. And he has an encounter that really would wind up changing his life. He gets introduced to the Mormon Church.
2: I don't feel like he took much time to make that decision to join the LDS Church. He was so excited about it. We were 19, 20-year-olds, and we thought we were really cool. We would say things like, oh yeah, that's so Gucci and stuff. And he would make fun of us for that. And so he would be like, we'd ask him how he is. And he'd be like, I'm Gucci. This is a picture of Chachun on his baptism day. And this is the program for Chachun's baptism. Has his favorite scripture on there. I gave the opening prayer for it. And then he was baptized. He would do as much as possible with the church, with us, especially, like, we did get really close with him. He just seemed like the type of person that just knew exactly what he wanted to do always.
1: Ji was really enjoying his life in America. He had made friends.
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0: I knew this case was going to be one of the highlights of my career. Economic espionage is a significant national security threat to the United States, to us. Hopefully, people around the country and people around the world understand that, hey, we should be taking this seriously. I learned a ton about the MSS because of this case, what the MSS does and how it's structured and its history over time. A lot of people who are being recruited have what's called in this world handlers, people who are experts who handle the individuals being recruited to make sure they're following the right processes and everything is going smoothly. He was being handled by Xu Yanjun, and Xu Yanjun's responsibility, we knew, was to steal aviation-related secrets. Xu's the one who's giving Ji directions about what he should be doing to help the MSS. In August 2015 is when we first see a very specific tasking from the MSS, and specifically Xu Yanjun. Xu reaches out to Ji and asks him to gather information about certain scientists in the U.S.
1: What Xu asked him to do was to log on to three different background check websites and download background checks on 9 scientists. These are commercial websites. You enter a credit card number, you type in a name. This is all kind of public, commercially available data. And these were mostly Chinese nationals living and working in the U.S. for major defense contractors.
0: And what he was really trying to do was gather intelligence about scientists, especially scientists who worked on aviation-related technologies, to try to identify those scientists and help recruit them to steal American technologies and give them to the Chinese government.
1: This is a pretty simple task that Ji has given, but it takes Ji longer than it should have. Xu Yanjun is kind of pestering him, like, hey, do you have that stuff? Is it ready? Can you send it to me? Ji eventually gets the background checks together, and he sends them an email to Xu with the subject line, midterm exams.
0: Now, Ji is facing a problem. He's here on a student visa, and that means once he's done with his schools, he's got to leave the country and, you know, go back to China. Ji comes up with a plan. He joins the military through this MAGNI program. It allows the military to recruit people who are not citizens but have special resources or talents that the military really needs. He's a fluent Chinese speaker. The benefit for him is that it really, really speeds up the citizenship process. If you join the MAVNI program, it could happen in 6 months or a year.
6: And also U.S. espionage laws, which is, you know, U.S. laws against spying. Does that make sense?
7: Yes.
6: Okay. So you have any questions so far before we begin here?
7: No. Okay.
0: Things are looking amazing for Ji. He's figured out a way to stay in the United States. He's joined the military. He's on the fast track to become a citizen, get access to sensitive information. Things are going phenomenal, but then they come to sort of a screeching halt. In April of 2018, a guy in a red car outside Ji's apartment gets out and accosts him on the street.
1: The man tells Ji that his friend from Nanjing, Xu Yanjun, is in trouble. Ji travels with the man to a hotel room in downtown Chicago. The man shows Ji a news article stating that Chinese spy arrested in Belgium at the request of the United States. G's main handler, Xu Yanjun, he was increasingly disgruntled at work, and he starts taking bigger and bigger risks to gather trade secrets from abroad. He winds up traveling to Europe, and he gets caught. The person G's talking to is saying that he's an MSS officer as well, and they need to figure out how Xu Yanjun got caught and how deep the penetration of this spy network has gone. These are not totally friendly interviews. G is kind of on the back foot.
0: And thus begins this relationship between G and this guy who he thinks is his handler, but actually is an undercover FBI agent. The FBI agent is wearing a wire, so all of it's recorded. There's three meetings, one in April of 2018, one in May, and then one in September. G is incredibly forthcoming. In a weird way, he's kind of eager to like show that he was good at his job, thinking that this guy is his new boss. He's got these, you know, big ambitions for what he's going to go on to do once he gets into the army and once he gets his clearance. The FBI undercover asks him to sign a receipt on which is written in Mandarin, like, receipt for MSS spy payment. He signs for the money that he's given for his work. The FBI go in and then arrest the undercover. I mean, pretend to arrest him. But you can hear the undercover actually kind of like scream in mock like terror, I guess, as he's arrested.
7: Chen Jian, is there right there?
8: Yes.
7: Is that your name?
8: Yes.
7: Do you speak English?
0: Then they bundle him out of the room, and then these two FBI agents sit down at the table with G and start to have a conversation with him.
9: We're going to talk for a minute.
8: Okay, sure.
9: Your friend's kind of in some trouble.
8: Okay, I see. Yeah.
9: We're going to figure out what's going on here.
8: Okay, sure.
0: The ruse is basically like, okay, this guy that we just arrested, he's been like working with the MSS. Why are you talking to him?
9: Are you familiar with the Ministry of State Security in China?
8: What is that?
10: The Ministry of what?
9: State Police?
8: Yeah. Oh, okay.
11: State Police.
8: Okay.
11: Yeah.
9: So he is really connected or intertwined with basically spies.
8: Okay.
9: Over there?
8: Yes.
9: And he, like, acts on their behalf.
0: There's some effort being made to see if G will cooperate and maybe become an asset for them.
9: You've never had any interactions with?
8: No.
9: That organization?
8: No.
0: He doesn't decide to do that. And then they arrest him.
12: 27-year-old Ji Chao-kun. He is being held right now in the Metro Correctional Center in the Loop. Convicted, he faces up to 10 years in federal prison.
2: I started getting Facebook message requests from different news reporters asking how I knew him. They saw pictures of me with Chao-kun, and they were writing stories. I did feel like it had to be a mistake. There's no way that Chao-kun would have been a spy, you know, that he would be trying to give secrets that would undermine a place that he loved. He loved the United States. He loved Chicago.
1: Yeah, this time, Xu had been extradited from Europe and was in jail in Ohio. G was in jail in Chicago, and they're both headed for trial. As it often does, China denied all the allegations. China will often accuse the U.S. of, you know, kind of manufacturing these details and making things up. In private, however, China was lobbying.
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16: Surveillance. I've been involved in some of the bigger cases in Chicago. I've tried a lot of racketeering cases, complex fraud trials, murders. I represented Harvey Weinstein in his trial, and I've done everything in between. But this was my first, representing an alleged spy. I don't want to say outside of my comfort zone because criminal law is criminal law, but it was definitely a challenge I wanted to take on.
17: The first time I met G was at the MCC Chicago. It's both a jail and prison here, a few blocks away from the federal courthouse. And it's a giant triangle-shaped building with little slits of windows, and it's sort of ominous and foreboding. And there was no doubt he was nervous and scared, I think, in that moment. I saw him probably weekly, more or less, if not more often, some weeks, over the course of 4 years, and developed a very close relationship with him.
16: I went to meet with G. I think Ryan came with me, and we just hit it off. I liked him right away, and I think one of the things that he was concerned about was whether or not I would be comfortable representing somebody who was charged with essentially spying on the United States. And I certainly had no problems with the allegations in the case and told them that that is not a problem.
18: G was charged with several crimes. They included conspiring to act as a foreign agent in the U.S., acting as a foreign agent in the U.S., committing wire fraud, and then lying to the U.S. government.
17: He always maintained his innocence, was clear that he wanted to proceed to trial, and we were going to proceed to trial.
16: There was a great deal of evidence that made us say this is going to be hard.
18: We had his literal registration form registering as the MSS, him signing a receipt that says MSS, which showed that he knew he was part of the MSS.
16: We tried to show that he was manipulated, that he was young, that he was naive, that he really didn't do anything here that would be tantamount to spying. We weren't dealing with issues of national security. We weren't dealing with classified information. We just weren't. We were dealing with background reports you could get off Spokio.
18: Most of the scientists who were part of the list that she was collecting information about, we had most of them testify at the trial, and we saw them really as victims of this conduct. They had their personal information collected by a foreign spy agency, and they were going to be targeted.
16: Was G contacted by members of the MSS? I think the government proved that. Was he planning on being a long-term overseas asset? I don't think so, not for a second.
18: Typically, we say a jury will deliberate for about a day for every week of trial. So we were expecting something like 2 days of deliberation. But they came back quickly. When I heard the first charge, guilty, then I felt pressure and anxiety release because that was our main charge and you've been found guilty.
16: Guilty on all counts except for the wire fraud counts. He was found not guilty of those charges and then was off the sentencing. And I think that the government, if you look at their sentencing memorandum, 80% of it is about what China is alleged to be stealing in mass from the United States. That was what they wanted the judge to focus on. But what was fair or what wasn't, you know, that's not, I have my opinions on it for sure.

0: typically, when someone is caught as a spy in another country, they're expelled. I mean, there's this idea that everyone does it. We want our spies to not be thrown in prison in other countries. But targeting companies animates this idea that it goes outside the bounds of traditional espionage.
1: The FBI wanted to set an example with these guys, and they did. Xu Yanjun gets 20 years in prison. Ji Chaochun gets 8 years in prison. Kind of the last thing we were expecting to see very late in the Biden administration, that both of them would be sent back to China.
2: Tonight, Ji and his convicted Chinese spy handler are part of a spy swap with China, resulting in the return of three Americans long held by Beijing, a couple of them also accused as spies.
3: I definitely, through the years, have wanted to reach out. Like, who doesn't want answers? How involved was he? Was it something that he just got roped into, like, in his innocence, didn't really know what it meant? I think about the flip side of, you know, like, if it was an American doing this, like, looking for Chinese secrets, like, we would be okay with it, right? Like, that's the reality.
4: I saw him kind of as a kid that just grew up on the other side of the world. Like, if he was born here, he'd be my neighbor and just like anybody else. A great American and probably a patriot.
1: There's what he was charged for and what he was convicted for. And then there's kind of what could have been had Ji not gotten caught. What would his path look like 5 years, 10 years, 20 years down the line? Let's say he wound up working for a major aerospace company. Who knows what his career could have looked like?
5: Our focus is on illegal conduct of the Chinese government and not of people in China, and certainly not of Chinese Americans. People of every race, every ethnicity, every gender, everything have been prosecuted for these kinds of crimes. We want to be very careful about having preconceived notions about what a spy looks like.
1: Most people don't live in the world of espionage. We think of it as an issue that's kind of out there somewhere. That's for the spy agencies. When it comes to trade secret theft, however, it could be the person next to you, and you'd have no idea. There's almost no way to know, and that's the really troubling, scary part.

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6: Those who master water prosper. We've seen this all the way back to 8,000 BCE, when the irrigation system in the Fertile Crescent earned it the title Cradle of Civilization. Jump forward a bit in time to the Panama Canal, a 40-mile artificial waterway that connects the Atlantic and Pacific Oceans, making it crucial to global trade by cutting long, dangerous sea journeys to just 10 hours. On the other side of the planet, the Three Gorges Dam in China became the world's biggest single source of green power. Today, the potency of water is to be reckoned with more so than ever.
7: We used to have a stable climate on this Earth for most of human evolution. Right now, we do not.
8: If you look at a river in a dry period, it's gentle, it's nice, but then overnight it becomes like this monster. This huge deluge of water destroying houses, killing people. How do you control this? How do you tame this monster?
6: Floods account for nearly half of natural disasters. And compared to previous decades, their numbers have soared. But ideas around the world have emerged to disaster-proof cities with mega projects. From Japan's flood tunnels,
9: 排水機場のポンプが毎秒50トンのポンプが4台あります。
6: To massive sea walls and fly farms? And with a projected market of $1.3 trillion, the business of adaptation is on Wall Street's radar.
10: Adaptation is still worth it, is still eminently possible, and plenty of us will be able to adapt given we spend the money wisely.

Behind and below this unassuming door is the world's largest underground flood tunnel system, the Metropolitan Area Outer Underground Discharge Channel. Tall enough for a space shuttle to take a bath, this structure helps protect the Saitama Prefecture, just outside Tokyo, from floods by diverting rainwater underground and spitting it back out into the Edo River. It took 13 years to construct and cost roughly $2 billion. Since completion, it has been estimated to reduce flood damage to homes by... Hold on, let me check my notes here. 90%. This is Yoshio Miyazaki. He supervises ongoing construction that keeps the facility maintained so that it can accommodate torrents of rainwater. During heavy rains, five colossal vertical concrete silos, each 70 meters deep, capture overflow from surrounding rivers. The river is then funneled into a 6.3 kilometer long underground water storage tunnel, about 50 meters below ground. From there,

0: water flows into a massive pressure control tank, aptly nicknamed as the Underground Temple. Makes sense to maintain some reverence when dealing with forces in nature, after all.
1: 高さが今立っているところから天井までですと、 約18メーターというところになっております。
0: 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By keeping this underground, the space above remains functional for homes and businesses.
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0: Japan has invested heavily in mega projects to protect their citizens from catastrophes, something many other nations have not done. Because sitting atop the forebodingly named Ring of Fire, a zone of frequent earthquakes and volcanic eruptions along the Pacific Rim, can come with terrifying and unpredictable consequences.
2: Japan is one of the most advanced, if not the most advanced country in the world when it comes to preparing for disasters. Every sector of society, governments, businesses, community groups, even schools, prepare for disaster in a way that we don't see elsewhere. This is something that's gone on for more than a century, really since an enormous earthquake in 1923 killed tens of thousands of people and really devastated Tokyo.
0: Japan's capital is one of the most populous cities in the world, with 37 million people in the metropolitan area.
2: When we think about Tokyo, it really is one of the most important city economies globally, probably second only to New York in terms of its size, and it accounts for about 20% of Japan's GDP.
0: 2022 saw the launch of the Tokyo Resilience Project.
2: This is a flagship effort, and it's aimed at helping Tokyo be more resilient over the next 100 years to flooding, earthquakes, volcanic eruptions. And it's on a range of things, like raising the height of seawalls, moving some infrastructure to higher ground, adding more levees. And it's an effort that should see spending of about $110 billion by the 2040s.
3: One big misconception about adaptation is that it's some do-gooder thing that the Greens would want us to do. But the serious people of energy here just shouldn't.
4: Gernot, juggernaut without the jug. Wagner, I'm a climate economist at Columbia Business School.
0: Climate economists don't just think about economic losses from disasters. They consider the opportunities as well.
3: We basically know that the problem are misguided market forces, right? Not guiding things in the right direction. And while the problems are economic, the solutions are too.
0: One of those solutions is what's called climate adaptation.
3: What is adaptation? It is resilience investments. It's making sure that those desirable locations, these valuable properties, maintain their value.
2: There's a growing recognition, even on Wall Street, that spending on adaptation isn't just about preventing losses. This is an activity that could potentially also generate revenue.
0: Figures like Bill Gates have publicly urged for investment in adaptation projects for climate resilience.
5: Disasters are a hidden cost, and they're huge. We see when a disaster comes in that there's billions of dollars in damage, but we don't understand the economic activity, everyone who's going to make money from that. That includes clearing debris, the construction costs of rebuilding. And I think human beings are still more in the response, that is, they're more reactive to disasters than they are getting ahead of them.
2: The reinsurer Munich Re calculated that in 2024, the cost of natural disasters was about $320 billion. That was up from the year before when it was around $268 billion. About 90% of losses are related to weather risks, typhoons, hurricanes, flooding.
0: Adaptation is like a business anticipating a market downturn by taking an early bet to diversify, reinvest, or build cash reserves to weather future disruptions.
2: Mega projects are really high stakes. They're often changing a geography, potentially displacing communities, and having an enormous impact on a local environment. But there's evidence that adaptation projects have helped reduce losses. The Netherlands is a really striking example.
0: Here, some studies indicate the benefit of activities like dike construction along the nation's coastline already greatly exceeds the cost. And one analysis forecasts avoided losses from coastal flooding could be as much as $21 billion by 2100. The Dutch are such experts on flood.
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0: Witteveen and Bos is one Dutch engineering firm with 23 offices across 9 countries, including one in Jakarta, Indonesia, the fastest sinking megacity in the world, where the decisions around adaptation and resilience are playing out in real time.
8: This is the old seawall when I was a kid. So we had the structure to protect us, but the seawater kept coming.
9: Jakarta is the worst possible place to build a city. It's built on very, very soft soils. And if you build anything on top of those soils, the city will start sinking. This means we have to keep the sea out of the city and therefore think about seawalls. My name is Victor Koene, sometimes called Mr. Seawall. I would warn against building seawalls everywhere. But yeah, this is the reputation I have.
0: One notable Witteveen and Bos mega project is a reconstruction of the iconic Afsluit Dike, a dam and causeway that protects the Netherlands from the North Sea. Here in Jakarta, they're bringing their expertise to build a new seawall.
2: Indonesia's giant seawall is a project that's been talked about since at least 1995. But what we've seen from President Prabowo Subianto is a massive escalation. Previously, this had been considered as maybe a $10 billion project. Now he's talking about an $80 billion program over 20 years to build a seawall as long as about 310 miles.
0: Victor Koenen has been working on Indonesia's flood projects since 2012.
9: A seawall, if you look at examples all over the world, will cost you about $100 million for a very simple one per kilometer. And that's a lot of money.
0: Seawalls are pretty straightforward. They're walls in the sea. They absorb and deflect waves. But they can also cause erosion and harm people and ecology.
9: Big seawalls create big problems. You will close off ports. You will close off fishing communities. They will lose access to their fishing grounds. Also, what does the regional communities want? What are their needs? What are their ambitions? So if you design a seawall, it probably starts not with the technical side of things.
0: A simple high wall is inexpensive and stops the waves, but blocks access to the ocean. A wider sloped wall creates more coastline for communities to use. Build it offshore, and you keep coastlines intact. Options that include land reclamation allow for other uses, which creates more value. But to do so takes more time and money.
9: In most of the designs on seawalls, you see some form of shape of a land reclamation because land is scarce in Java. It's a densely populated island. So if you can add a little bit of land behind a seawall, that's a good idea. So many designs include those land reclamations.
2: Building seawalls isn't new in Indonesia. It's a place where those kind of programs have happened previously. What's different here with President Subianto's plan is its scale and what he would hope is a definitive defense to protect that island.
8: So this place we're standing now is a reclaimed land.
0: This is Tiara Salsabila. She's a coastal engineer at Witteveen and Bos. and she's showing us different seawalls along Jakarta's coast. Here in Kalibaru, where she was born and raised, is a newer seawall that allows for recreational use.
8: So when I was a little girl, this dike where we're standing now was not available yet. With this huge space, everything changed, and I could see the change clearly from no space to a huge space for people to use for leisure.
0: But as we learned earlier, not all seawalls are the same.
8: So we're currently at Luar Batang area, and now I'm standing on the seawall, the very thin seawall. Here it is even not safe, and there's no space, so yeah, it is very different. And then compared to the existing seawall in Kalibaru, this seawall is not strong at all.
2: When we think about Indonesia and its really unique geography, this collection of islands, you can understand why infrastructure projects are necessary. It needs bridges, ports, roads. But those projects have often also had another purpose. We've seen successive leaders promise lavish projects, big spending on major pieces of infrastructure as a way of commanding voter attention.
0: Of course, you could also simply relocate the entire capital. No big deal.
2: What we've seen more recently is an acceleration of efforts to develop a new capital city. Nusantara is intended to provide a new capital for Indonesia that's free from those challenges that Jakarta faces.
0: Nusantara would be an entirely new city built from scratch, meant to avoid the threat of coastal flooding altogether. Former Indonesian President Joko Widodo struggled to finance this project in the final years of his term, an effort that current President Prabowo Subianto has taken on in addition to the new seawall.
2: The Nusantara project, right now, the official estimate is for $29 billion. The expectation, though, is that it'll cost a lot more than that.
0: Sounds a lot like another mega project hampered by high expenses, doesn't it?
9: There are still many options on the table for a seawall, and I wouldn't be able to put a bet on which design at this moment is a preferred design.
0: Over the past three decades, there's been at least 25 iterations of this new seawall. Like this one, in the shape of the eagle-like demigod, Garuda.
9: The idea was this would be the new capital of Indonesia with the presidential palaces and the ministerial offices.
0: But in the end, this design was considered too ambitious. But even if Jakarta manages to complete its never-ending seawall project, the island capital will continue to sink. Jakarta's problem isn't just the rising sea, it's also the extraction of groundwater.
9: Traditionally, Jakartans would pump up their own water from the underground. It was clean, it was available, and it was for free.
0: But over time, more and more pumping has meant that the ground above sinks, a process called land subsidence. And as long as the government doesn't efficiently address the issue by providing reliable freshwater alternatives, sinking will continue.
2: Indonesia simply can't spend on climate-proofing projects in the same way that we'd see in a developed economy like Japan. It's trying to boost growth, trying to handle things like high youth unemployment. It's in a very different position to be able to fund climate-proofing projects.
0: When it comes to adaptation, governments have to take many economic and social factors into consideration. And the cost can be hard to swallow.
2: It's not always the case that the big, expensive infrastructure projects deliver the best results. There are certainly instances where smaller projects, restoring wetlands, for example, can help mitigate the impacts of floods even better than maybe a huge seawall project.
0: Take sponge cities, green spaces within urban landscapes that absorb water by capturing and storing rainwater and reducing runoff. They began in China and have popped up across the globe. Inexpensive solutions like this are not only effective, but easily replicable across cities around the world. But affordable flood solutions don't stop there. Sometimes what it takes is really thinking outside the box. Like in Nairobi, Kenya, where there's...
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15: That is a pupa.
16: Pupa.
15: Eat your pupa. When I first learned about black soldier fly farming, I thought it was a godsend for the waste problems that urban areas have.
0: Godsend might not be the first thing that comes to mind, but stay with me here. Nairobi is a global hub. Driven by migration, it's expected to double its population of 5 million by 2050. And more than half the residents live in informal settlements where infrastructure lags far behind that rapid growth. Mukuru is among the largest.
15: Flash floods are a common occurrence in this region. A major cause is we do not have proper channels for drainage. And often, the few drains that are available are blocked by garbage.
0: Like many informal settlements in Nairobi, Mukuru has no regular waste collection. Enter the flies.
15: So the project begins with young people moving from door to door to collect household waste so that it does not end up on the street. They then segregate this waste, and the recyclables are then sold. What remains mostly is the organic waste, which they then bring to their Black Soldier Fly unit. They shred it and they put it in crates. They then inoculate the crates with the eggs of the Black Soldier Fly.
0: Larvae break down organic waste rapidly, preventing it from piling up in dumps or drains. Black soldier flies are great decomposers. They're detritivores, meaning they consume dead and decaying organic material.
15: So they have two options. They can either take the larva and sell it as animal feed, or keep it a little longer. And then it grows into adulthood. It becomes a black soldier fly. And then it lays new eggs, and the cycle begins. The total cost of this project is around 10 million shillings.
0: That's about 78,000 US dollars. Over 1 billion people worldwide live in informal settlements, similar to Mukuru. The results of this project could lead the way in raising armies of insects elsewhere.
15: The protein that is used for animal feeds has become very expensive. So the black soldier fly provides an alternative source of protein. So through this, we are able to create a circular economy that turns a problem into a solution.
0: So sometimes, adapting to floods doesn't take a giant wall or tunnel. Just the right bug in the right place. The Black Soldierfly project, just like Jakarta's mega seawall, won't stop flooding in the region alone. But it may help keep communities on firm enough economic ground to plan for the next adaptation.
2: Throughout history, humans have tried to master water, change river flows, irrigate fields to build up economies and develop societies. The challenge now is to tame water flows to help protect cities, to help protect the planet from the impacts of climate change.
0: But adaptation is not mitigation. While these projects can help protect cities from disasters, they don't actually stop the ongoing environmental crisis. And sometimes, adaptation is not enough, especially for small and vulnerable nations like Jamaica, which was devastated by Hurricane Melissa, a Category 5 reminder that more needs to be done, about $300 billion more.
5: Adaptation is what people are saying we're going to have to do as a result of all those greenhouse gases going into the air. And to be clear, even if we stop today, we're going to warm substantially and live with the consequences. So we need to do both mitigation and adaptation.
16: When you wear a seatbelt, you drive faster. Or you're encouraged to bike faster than you should, but if all security the bike helmet, that's moral hazard. Okay, back to climate. When we introduce this specter of, wait, we can just adapt? We can just build seawalls? We may not need to cut CO2 emissions that much that quickly after all. Not true. So the trick, of course, is to use the need to adapt to then also motivate us to cut emissions more.

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6: Guten Tag. Nun, seit fast 8 Jahren lebe ich mit diesem schrecklichen Erlebnis.
7: If you're just scrolling, it looks pretty real to me. If you're not taking a very close look.
6: Ich habe lange mit mir gekämpft, dieses Video aufzunehmen.
7: And that's why this one is so dangerous.
8: Unser Mann für Deutschland ist Robert Habeck.
7: Robert Habeck was the Green Party leader and vice chancellor of Germany. At the end of 2024, he was in the midst of an election campaign when a video surfaced on the internet.
6: Ich kann es nicht mehr schweigen und möchte mich hier offenbaren und berichten, welcher Albtraum mir widerfahren ist.
7: He had visited this school in Germany in 2017, and there was a picture of him with some students in a local newspaper. Flash forward to 2024, and one of the young students that he was pictured with years before is claiming that he had sexually assaulted her when he visited that school.
6: Führte mich unauffällig in einen abgetrennten Nebenraum. Ich konnte mich vor Schreck nicht bewegen.
9: I said, well, if this is gonna break through and it's reported in the media, everything is over and I can't show myself on the streets.
7: The important thing about this video is that it's fake. It's one example of a slew of videos produced by a group inside Russia. We're in the golden age of disinformation. Russia has really stepped up its spread of fabricated reports. It's targeting social media platforms using influencers and AI-generated content. They sow chaos, they sow doubts, and they undermine the truth.

0: when I look at her and I'm watching this, I don't speak German, so I don't know what she's saying, but I'm having this sensation of there's something wrong with her face.
1: Schweigt nicht und habt keine Angst, euren Eltern davon zu erzählen.
2: If you're just scrolling, it might look normal, especially on a phone. But on a big screen, it's quite clear that her eyes aren't quite right. She's blinking sort of oddly. Her eyes are changing size slightly as she's speaking. And her face doesn't match what she's doing with her mouth.
0: It's not like a master class in, like, filmmaking or artistry. What it is they can travel. The ultimate goal is to get ordinary people talking about it, thinking about it, considering it.
2: Which is why it's so dangerous to not take this stuff down. When we started digging deeper and we found more examples of similar videos, we realized this was a distinct campaign that other researchers had identified, as well as government officials.
0: We've seen governments talk about election interference and disinformation campaigns. But what was really different about this is they came out and they attributed it not just to Russia, but to a very specific Russian group. You almost never see that.
3: Wir können heute verbindlich sagen, dass Russland durch die Kampagne Storm 1516 versucht hat, sowohl die letzte Bundestagswahl als auch fortlaufend die inneren Angelegenheiten der Bundesrepublik Deutschland zu beeinflussen und zu destabilisieren.
2: Storm 1516 is really a new approach or methodology that Russia has adopted to spread disinformation. I spent so many hours scrolling through social media looking at these videos, and I realized that so many people believe these stories. It's a very murky operation. It's backed by the GRU, Russia's military intelligence agency. We also believe that this effort is led overall from the Kremlin by a man named Sergei Kiryenko, who is Putin's first deputy chief of the presidential administration. Russia has been targeting the West with fake reports for years.
4: The disinformation is absolutely central to Soviet strategy for defeating what the KGB calls the main enemy, that is, the United States, without firing a shot.
2: Back in the Soviet period, they invented, most famously, the conspiracy theory that HIV was cooked up in a U.S. lab. And so what I did was snap the image, and then I put her through facial recognition software. It comes up with the image of a Russian figure skater by the name of Yulia Lipnitskaya, who became well-known in Russia for winning a medal during the Sochi 2014 Games. I highly doubt it's this Russian figure skater who's acting for money, but it looks like what they've done is they've taken the images of this woman, Yulia Lipnitskaya, and imposed her face on a real actor and then manipulated her face with AI animation software. It's really important for them to mix real news with fake news. You know, so many young women have come out with similar allegations against powerful men. So they're picking up on a theme that they know is very divisive.
1: Darüber habe ich mich damals sehr gefreut, denn mir wurde gesagt, dass auch bekannte Persönlichkeiten aus Schleswig-Holstein anwesend sind. Darunter.
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8: I could show you the magic of a Storm 1516 video and why it looks silly but is actually genius. My name is Darren Linville, and I am co-director of the Hub and professor in the Department of Communication here at Clemson. I read Russian troll tweets until my eyes bled, and we learned just an amazing amount. Storm 1516 is a narrative laundering campaign. Narrative laundering starts by creating a story. Sometimes that story is put onto a purpose-built website. And then they use all kinds of different resources to layer that narrative, layer that story into the conversation. It may mean Russian state media layering those stories into the conversation. It definitely and most often involves real influencers. And those influencers then layer in that Russian narrative until integration, where it just becomes part of the conversation, where real people are repeating it and talking about it. You get to the point where when you see one of these Storm 1516 narratives, you don't have to look very hard to realize, oh yeah, that's them. One technique that Storm 1516 very often uses is a whistleblower format. Maybe it's a journalist who has uncovered something that they think is going to blow the whistle on something. Maybe it's someone who's placed within a government who has a story to tell.
9: We started these trials to help children not to injure them or murder them.
8: Their videos look the same. They repeatedly use, for instance, members of the West African diaspora community who live in St. Petersburg as actors.
10: Yesterday we voted in Gwinnett County, and today we are voting in Fulton County.
8: We've seen them use AI in some of their videos in sort of subtle ways to mask a particular individual who's speaking, to change the vocal patterns. There's a set of narratives that Russia has pushed consistently over time. Issues that have cleaver points within the discourse that the Russians want to push on. Maybe a wound that the Russians want to rub salt in. For instance, that Zelensky is corrupt, that he is using Western aid money to buy extravagant items.
11: President Zelensky uses proxies to hide ownership of two yachts worth $75 million.
8: This was a narrative that not only went viral on social media, but it was repeated by various U.S. policymakers.
12: We're getting easily $500 billion in the hole for the Ukraine conflict. Why? So that one of Zelensky's ministers can buy a bigger yacht?
8: It's these false Russian narratives repeated over and over and over again. And you can't get me to believe that that doesn't have some effect on how a large portion of Americans view the war in Ukraine. They're trying to not tell people what to think. They're trying to influence the conversation.
2: After Trump won the election in 2024, I think Russia really turned its focus to Europe, where the real support for Ukraine remained.
8: Certainly these issues are taken more seriously in Europe. They are much more targeted by Russian disinformation.
1: Dann küsste meine Wangen und am Hals, und um mich zu beruhigen, sagte was für ein braves Mädchen ich bin.
13: The thing is, actually, this event was referring to a real event. So date and time 15 years ago, they are true. So I visited school as a minister in the northernmost part of Germany, in the state of Schleswig-Holstein. It's not the girl who I met 15 years ago, and the girl herself was saying, or the family was saying, this is just a lie, so we have nothing to do with it. So if you are just a normal user of social media, you see it, you might tend to believe it.
2: The video with the allegations against Habeck was shared by a German language influencer who posts a lot of Storm 1516 content.
8: The real core to the success of Storm 1516 has evolved into being about the influencers. There's one individual in particular, Che Bose. This individual is an Irish journalist, independent journalist.
14: We've been warning you about this corruption in this complete basket case country called Ukraine for years. I suppose it's all Russian disinformation too, that tens of thousands of people are literally running away from the Narco-Fuhrer's army.
2: He's so clearly working on behalf of Russian disinformation efforts. He has regularly shared Storm 1516 content. And he shared the video alleging that ballots with votes for the AfD were being shredded systematically.
9: Schon wieder.
2: His post got 500,000 views. It was also posted by someone else and got almost 4 million views. The German authorities called this out, warning the public not to believe it, saying the paper is different, the typeface is different. But, you know, they have made a concerted effort here to make this look as realistic as possible.
0: Yeah, clearly it was resonating with lots of people. And the fact that it's AfD ballots being shredded, what's the narrative that plays into?
2: Exactly. Well, AfD, Germany's far-right party, it is pro-Russian. Has called for closer ties with Moscow, called for the lifting of sanctions on Russia. In the election, the AfD got 21% of the vote, which was over double what they had gotten 4 years earlier. On the other hand, the Green Party's vote share fell, and Robert Habeck went on to resign his parliamentary seat. Perhaps the only silver lining for Habeck is that the video targeting him didn't go viral, in part because of efforts to block the post on X in Germany.
13: I had a sleepless night, but in the morning, as no media was reporting about it, I was really relieved, I can say. Though this disgusting video was not a success, still the whole way of disinformation campaign is successful.
2: Even though the story against Habeck didn't spread, you can still find the video on X outside Germany, and I think that's significant. If you look at the timeline of it, Elon Musk takes over X in 2022, and Storm 1516 starts to get going in August 2023, and really just takes off. There's also the question of regulation in the U.S. Last year, the Justice Department shut down the FBI's Foreign Influence Task Force, which was coordinating a lot of the U.S. government's efforts on this front to expose foreign-backed disinformation. And I think with the U.S. agencies standing down on this front, it's really Europe that's left monitoring it and trying to expose it and trying to regulate the social media giants. Storm 1516 has captured eyeballs like no other Russian operation before.
8: We've seen them ramp up the rate at which they've been targeting elections, not just in the United States, but around the world. And there's every reason to believe they'll continue to do that. I think in many ways, they're just getting started.

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5: And most importantly, low prices.
10: All of this for $15,000.
5: But inflation-weary Americans watching these videos can't import the cars. Let's go back a bit. For decades, the global auto industry was really ruled by basically the US, Europe, Japan, and Korea.
11: Then China decided to get into the car business.
5: The Chinese government forced Western automakers or non-Chinese automakers to form joint ventures with state-owned Chinese companies. At first, they weren't very good at it because they were still new. At some point, Chinese automakers realized they were never going to beat them at gas cars. So they decided to play a different game. And the Chinese government created a national goal to develop electric vehicle technology.
12: We want to do the thing from the bottom logic to change 大家对新能源车的看法。
5: And a lot of Chinese entrepreneurs answered that call, like BYD, which started out as a battery company and then got into automotive. You also have Geely, where the founder Li Shufu started making parts for refrigerators. Xiaomi, they're a cell phone company that has now gotten into cars because cars are becoming really software driven.
13: Today, we're at the headquarters of Carasoft Global at our new technical center. We have many vehicles that we have disassembled and done value analysis. We've done benchmarking work on. Here we have a Tesla Model Y, and it demonstrates their usage of mega castings. In doing that, they're able to reduce the mass, reduce the number of parts, reduce the labor, and the time it takes to build the vehicle. So very innovative approach. Now we see from China the Xiaoping G6. They've come forward with a very nice vehicle. And if you look close, you find there is a mega casting in the rear. There is a mega casting in the front. There is no floor in the body. It's very, very similar. It's been imitated here. However, if you look closely and study it, you realize they've been improved upon. And we see that across the Chinese auto industry, brand by brand, this drive to imitate, to improve, to increase, and to do it very, very quickly. And we're reminded it's not the big that eats the small. It's the fast that eat the slow. So when you look at the speed of the Chinese auto industry, I think the traditional OEMs, those from North America, those from Europe, they get it. They understand. This cannot be left unchecked.
5: Car companies in the United States definitely need to worry about Chinese cars, and they are worried about Chinese cars. Even though it's basically impossible to sell them in the United States today,
4: The reason is a combination of tariffs and regulation that's linked to national security. In 2024, under President Biden, the United States introduced a 100% tariff on Chinese EV exports. In addition to that, in early 2025, a new rule was introduced, which essentially banned the sale and import of vehicles containing technology linked to China. This in practice makes it very, very difficult for Chinese companies to import into the United States.
5: Even though the U.S. has these policies in place to keep Chinese cars out, they're growing almost everywhere else in the world. They have a lot of market share in Mexico. They're growing in Brazil. They're taking over Europe. They're big in Southeast Asia. Think of it as a global pie that's a finite size. And so when the Chinese come in and take share, that means another automaker like Toyota or Ford or Volkswagen is losing share. Just like we're seeing the growth of physical EV exports from China, viewers in the U.S. on social media are also seeing them more. Last December, YouTuber Marques Brownlee posted a review of the Xiaomi SU7, and he was really impressed with it.
8: There is basically no question in my mind that if a car like this was available in the U.S. for $42,000, that it would crush.
11: The review went viral with over 10 million views. It really woke Americans up to just how sophisticated Chinese cars have become.
5: China's entry into the global auto market is very controversial because it's threatening the future of a lot of existing companies. There's really dueling narratives about what's going on. If you talk to people in the U.S. or in the West, they'll say that China is not playing fair, that they're getting support from the government. But one thing I noticed on TikTok is that there's a really different narrative there. And what you see is that the story is more it's the U.S. who's being unfair and hypocritical by not letting American people buy them.
14: While lurking on RedNote, I found out about this car. We can't sell this car because it's Chinese.
5: I think when people on social media see Chinese cars, not only are they so impressed with the technology and the price, they're also really mad because cars have become really unaffordable in the United States.
15: The average new car price in the U.S. is around $50,000.
5: That's just out of reach for more and more people, especially now with inflation and high interest rates. Everyone talks about how quickly China is moving. They can design, develop, and produce a new car in 18 months versus 3 to 5 years for a Western car company. And that brings up questions of quality and reliability. But the truth is, we don't know yet because EVs are still a relatively new technology. Even though there may be some questions in consumers' minds, that doesn't mean that the legacy automakers aren't looking to China to learn how to make cars like they do.
4: What you're seeing right now is actually a lot of big European automakers engaging with Chinese technology very openly. U.S. companies have been very hesitant, and it's been very difficult for them to do the same. So it's a really difficult balance to get right. I think the future of the U.S. automotive industry really hinges on the question of whether or not there's going to be more openness to Chinese technology. It might mean more openness to maybe licensing some Chinese technologies. These kinds of arrangements, if done carefully, could be a real boon for the U.S. industry. It could allow for more innovation.
5: Even though the U.S. has been successful so far in keeping Chinese cars physically out of the country, they can't control what people see or what people think. The Chinese cars are very hard to resist for a lot of people, and I think that puts pressure not just on U.S. politicians, but also the rest of the auto industry to have more affordable cars that are as good as the Chinese, or else people are just eventually going to vote with their wallets.

0: Hello there. Just wanted to say, Primer is back.
1: Oh-ho.
0: We've been scouring the frontiers of science and technology to help explain the difference between the next gold rush and whatever this thing is. And in season two, we're upping the stakes. More danger.
2: Now that is some high-grade uranium mineralization.
1: We used to have a stable climate on this Earth. Right now, we do not.
0: More science.
3: We're pushing the envelope of technology in multiple directions. Software, hardware, chemistry, physics.
4: The cable is, like, very cold.
0: And more CEOs that can nail the photo shoot.
5: Hundreds and hundreds of billions of dollars are at stake.
6: While the problems are economic, the solutions are too.
0: And yes, we will be talking about AI.
7: There is a lot of humanoid hype out there.
0: But our future doesn't run on hype. It runs on innovation.
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0: This is Wall Street Week. I'm David Westin, bringing you stories of capitalism. China has become the number one auto producer in the world. We go to Paris to see how one of its leaders, BYD, plans to take over Europe. Plus, the IMF and World Bank met in Washington last week to wrestle with a whole new set of problems. How much do they need to change to keep up with the times? And it's not just the people we see on the news all the time. That person next door may be one of the new billionaires, or at least multimillionaires, no one hears about. But we start with the latest AI scare. Anthropic has said that its new Mythos preview is too dangerous for public release. And Secretary Bessent and Chair Powell called in the heads of the major banks to warn them about it.
1: I applaud Secretary Bessent for doing that. One of the things we always were focused on, the risk to the banking system, the risk for any kind of cyber attack. You're just getting in and change the ones and zeros around in the banking system. So much of it rests on our banking system, so nothing is more important.
2: We need to do something about it. I don't think there is a framework. You know, everybody's keen to have a framework within which to operate. I don't think there is a governance framework that is there to actually mind those things. We need to work on that.
0: Catherine Judge is a professor at Columbia Law School specializing in the Fed. She explained the risks that Mythos could pose for the banking system and what regulators can do to manage them.
3: The big deal is there are real concerns that this new, much more sophisticated form of AI could detect, and likely will detect, very meaningful vulnerabilities in banks' software in ways that could expose them to cyber attacks that would disable individual banks and potentially the broader banking system.
0: There is the danger of bad actors getting access to it. Is there a flip side to it also that it may give the banking system and banks some defensive tools otherwise might lack?
3: Yeah, I mean, this is always the interesting question, is like AI fighting AI, and what does that look like? And there's also a question of what that looks like for the structure of the banking system. Again, the U.S. has always had a very diffuse banking system. We have lots of small banks, we have regional banks, and they provide different types of services and loans to the real economy. And so one of the interesting questions, if this becomes absolutely vital to be part of the financial system, who's going to have access to that type of technology?
0: The financial system is global, last time I checked. So it's not just a U.S. problem we have here, potentially.
3: Not at all. And we've seen both European and Asian regulators speak out and voice significant concerns. And so one of the things that's so interesting about this is you both need clear public-private coordination, but there's also the possibility of global coordination to try to understand just what these threats are and then what can be done realistically to try to contain them.
0: What exactly can the Federal Reserve do? They have an awful lot of PhD economists. I'm not aware they have a lot of AI engineers.
3: Yeah, I mean, one of the real challenges, no bank supervisor is prepared for this, right? So cyber attacks are nothing new. It's a challenge banks have been dealing with for a long time. And supervisors have played a role helping to make sure that banks are appropriately prepared as part of operational risk and other concerns. But this is a whole different level. It's jumping up the magnitude of the threat in a way that no bank regulator or supervisor is prepared to fully address. And so the question is, can they ask good questions? Can they help provide guidance as they did in Washington? Can they facilitate coordination and conversation?
0: You turn to the Fed right now to avoid the problem. But if, heaven forbid, there is a problem, there is a serious hack, what could the Fed's role be in remediation?
3: This is one of the key issues. I mean, the government's not going to be able to stop a serious cyber attack. On the other hand, the government can play a very meaningful role helping to contain the damage. And really, when you're worried about the functioning of the financial system, a lot of it's on prevention, but things are going to happen and things are going to go wrong, and the effort then is on containment. And that's where the Fed having strong relationships with the entire banking system and helping to make sure that it's providing liquidity and potentially helping to provide alternatives

0: for affected consumers and really coming up with a game plan over, well, what can we do and what should we do if things go wrong is going to be, I think, part of the effort going forward to try to make sure that in the really unfortunate event that there is a wide-scale malicious attack, that the damage isn't nearly as crippling as the actor might hope.
1: Like the rest of us, the Fed may be struggling to understand the benefits and risks of AI. So we turn to the experts, people like Margaret Mitchell, researcher and chief ethics scientist at Hugging Face, an open source AI platform.
2: Mythos is really on the cutting edge of cybersecurity right now. It's incorporating a lot of things that we've already known, that's already common in cybersecurity, but it's within a system, also called Mythos, that can operate warp speed. So there's this new sort of paradigm right now within AI called AI agents and agentic computing. Mythos is an autonomous agentic system. It can take sequences of actions without any human oversight, and it can do it, you know, while you're asleep and infiltrate tons of different systems.
3: If I'm one of the big banks, the Secretary of Treasury Bessent called in, and I learned about this, what can I do about the big banks have been spending a lot of money on cybersecurity for quite a while now.
2: Right. I think that that knowledge and that expertise is really important here. You don't necessarily need Mythos to build up appropriate defenses. And actually, this is where the open source world can really help, because it's quite possible, or at least we sort of think it's possible within the world of AI, to have different models swapped in a similar system built with deep security expertise to help with probing for vulnerabilities and creating patches, that kind of thing. And so I think it's really important right now for people to recognize, A, that this technology is possible and that doesn't have to be siloed to any one company, and B, that you can build up defenses right now using tools that are already available for intruder detection, fuzzing frameworks, these kinds of things, where basically it's possible to preempt any sort of attackers and defensively set up safeguards against any, you know, malicious problems.
3: Part of a cybersecurity defense is basically having your own organization or other organizations try to hack into you to see where there might be vulnerabilities. So that's been going on for some time at the banks. But is this different in the sense that it can be running in the background constantly?
2: The punchline is that Mythos is operating in a way where human oversight can be difficult. And that's because it can create action sequences without any sort of human intervention and act on different kinds of things that it sees as possible. And it can do it very fast, and it can spawn what are called sub-agents, so little workers that can do the same thing across distributed systems. This is all this sort of new paradigm of agentic computing. So, you know, it's really within this calibration of autonomy that I think we have to think critically about what we want these systems to be doing, where we want to bring in human oversight, how people should be able to interact with these systems in order to approve or deny things. Because otherwise, you know, with full autonomy, they can just keep going overnight while you're sleeping, spanning tons of different systems, that sort of thing. So, you know, you have to put in place those guardrails, those checks, in order to make sure that humans are in the loop and can see into the loop, you know, can really understand what's happening.
3: So you, of course, are an expert in this. Give us your best judgment when you talk about fully autonomous versus semi-autonomous. Which is better if the goal is safety?
2: Semi-autonomous. I've actually written papers on this and op-eds, and I'm very opinionated about this, actually. So when you have full autonomy, that's super flexible. You can do lots of different things, and so that's pretty cool. Lots of different things you'd never thought of doing. You don't have to pre-program it, right? But from a safety perspective, also within the context of the financial sector, where there's a lot of regulations at play in terms of accountability, in terms of the passage of data, that kind of thing, you want to make sure that you're able to specify specifically the context within which the system can run and that it can't jump out of those contexts.
3: If you're a regulator, what do you do in the face of this new technology to try to minimize or prevent systemic risk?
2: Regulators have one piece to play within the overall accountability chain. And I think that for regulation, that focuses more on trying to help ensure reliability, ensure safety, opening up the possibility of third-party audits, third-party testing. So there's something to be said for companies that share their code, their information, even if they're proprietary, in order to undergo third-party auditing, third-party testing, that kind of thing. Regulators are in a really nice position to try and ensure that people's rights are protected. So what are the rights that should be protected? So this is where security comes in, reliability, safety, privacy, those kinds of things. So I think regulators have a role to play within the overall ecosystem in setting up what kinds of human values should be protected in these systems, and how can you ensure that your system does that? Show us. Run the evaluations. Have it undergo third-party evaluations where we can actually see from someone without the financial incentives of one institution how well these systems actually work.
3: Up next, we look behind the curtain at Chinese automaker BYD to see how it's come so far, so fast, and the challenge it poses for Western rivals.
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9: I want to be the best valuable brand in the auto industry.
8: But it wasn't so long ago that other automakers literally laughed them off. This was Tesla's Elon Musk here on Bloomberg back in 2011.
10: There's competitors now ramping up. And yeah, as you're familiar with, BYD, which is also on the West Coast, I think they're ramping up production of their electric vehicles. Warren Buffett owns 10% stake in that. Why do you laugh? BYD is trying to compete. Why do you laugh?
11: Have you seen their car?
10: You don't see them at all as a competitor?
11: No.
8: Since then, a lot has changed. BYD now has almost a million employees. It says it files an average of 52 patents per working day. And in 2025, for the first time, BYD beat Tesla in total car sales, claiming the title of top electric vehicle maker in the world.
12: How would you characterize BYD's growth in recent years?
13: Yeah, explosive.
8: Ryan Fisher is the electric vehicle and charging analyst at Bloomberg NEF.
13: They've, from 2021, gone from like barely on the map, if you know what I mean, if you look at the chart, to having 4 million plus sales and being in the top 10 automakers in the world.
12: You come from the industry, Ryan. How is BYD viewed within the industry?
13: Similar to Musk's comment, like, who are these? I think now people are changing it to, oh yeah, we're kind of scared.
8: For a better idea of just how seriously BYD and the Chinese auto sector broadly are being taken now, just listen to Ford CEO Jim Farley speaking last year.
14: It's the most humbling thing I've ever seen. Their cost, their quality of their vehicles is far superior to what I see in the West.
8: We wanted to get a first-hand look at the battle for the future of automaking, so we went to Paris to see the rollout of BYD's new car. There, we spoke with the woman on the front lines of the firm's global expansion.
15: Why Paris?
9: Yeah, very good question. Paris is the country, is a city full of energy and also art.
8: Stella Lee has led BYD's charge into markets beyond China, including here in France. As the company's number two, after its founder, Lee also helped engineer its transformation from a battery startup into an auto manufacturing powerhouse.
9: So, you know, I joined BYD when BYD is a very small company. They started with 20 people, $350,000 investment. So I joined BYD the second year. My first job is for overseas marketing promoting manager. So I went to Hong Kong, set up the first like a kind of international office in Hong Kong in 1997. And then came to Europe in 1999 with $30,000 cash and one 40 feet container battery. The message is you need to survive to sell the battery.
8: And sell the battery she did, securing deals with Motorola and Nokia, back then leaders in the mobile phone space. An IPO followed, then a major investment from Berkshire Hathaway. With each step, the company grew and doubled down on research and development and bringing suppliers under their own roof.
12: What do you think the biggest structural advantage is that BYD has over its competitors?
9: Two things. One is technology. Till today, like we have 120,000 R&D engineers. We invent 52 patents per day. The second is BYD have very strong vertical integration capability. What does this mean? It means like we can do innovation much faster. We can do cool stuff much more than any other people. That's the reason you saw BYD in the past 2 years. We have, like, have the sporty car called the Yangwang U9. We have 3,000 horsepower. That is the fastest car in the planet.
16: It's capable of well over 300 miles an hour.
17: This feels like China turning up and just saying, yeah, we'll have all the records.
9: Thank you.
8: Sadly, BYD didn't let us race their hypercar to the Arc de Triomphe, but we did drive their latest luxury EV, the Denza Z9 GT.
15: Who do you see as your main competitor? Who is the brand that you're really competing with? in this premium segment now with the Denza Z9?
9: On the all the cool technology in this car, I did not see any competition here.
8: Given the company's origins, it's no surprise that the car maker's key feature might be its battery. The range is long and the charge is fast, far faster than anything else on the market, if done through their planned system of flash chargers. Fisher says it remains to be seen how quickly BYD can roll those chargers out and whether their new cars will beat the competition in the field. But there's little doubt that their tech is impressive.
13: When you think about their advantage in batteries that they've managed to produce, it does seem kind of like incredible. They've come out with the golden egg. They've done it incredibly quickly with the best technology at the best price.
8: What's more, the new car has the profile of a Porsche and the horsepower of a Bugatti, all at the price of a Subaru Outback, but only in China. Here in France, it runs about €115,000 or $135,000.
9: So with this one, it can be true. It's 0 to 100 kilometer, 2.7 seconds.
15: 2.7.
8: Not all of BYD's vehicles target the luxury space. The lowest cost model in the UK, where Chinese cars now account for one in every 10 new vehicles sold, goes for under £19,000, or about $25,000. Cheap, but not the cheapest. Nor is that the goal, according to BYD's special advisor, Alfredo Altavia.
18: What do you say to regulators and consumers? How do you convince them that BYD isn't just a low-cost disruptor?
19: BYD has never been and will never be a low-cost player in any segment. Our main selling argument is value for money.
8: Altavia came to BYD after a career as an executive with the competition. As the former head of Fiat Chrysler's European operations, he was a close aide to former CEO Sergio Marchionne and was considered a top contender to take over his role.
18: What are the real ambitions of BYD in Europe? Is it volume or is it positioning in the premium segment or something else?
19: I won't answer with our volume target because you will not believe me. But certainly we want to be one of the key players in this industry on a global scale.
18: If you were an auto executive at a European legacy car maker right now, as you were once, how worried would you be?
19: Quite worried.
18: About 1 million units sold last year overseas or international sales.
9: Mm-hmm.
18: 1.5 million is the number that I've seen for 2026.
9: Yes.
18: Are you on track to meet that, to beat that?
9: Yeah, easily.
18: Easily beating 1.5 million this year.
9: Easily, yeah.
8: In recent weeks, the war in Iran and the soaring fuel prices that have come along with it have added new momentum to electric vehicle demand. China's exports of EVs and hybrids soared to a record high in March, with BYD leading the way. But for all the optimism about international growth, the company has faced major challenges in its largest market, back home in China.
18: I want to talk about the here and now. In the Chinese market, how would you characterize the current state of the Chinese auto market?
9: Chinese auto market is super competitive.
18: BYD recently posting a roughly 20% drop in year-on-year profit, the first time since 2021. Is that as bad as it gets, do you think?
9: No, it's nothing. Because because you need to understand the scenario behind. We are price war and competing with an EV car. Because everything we do, the next day, our competition will copy. But then for BYD now, we bring another protection river. It's our flash charging technology, the second generation blade cell. So this we call the protection river. I think it will keep our competition several years behind us.
18: Are you seeing signs of recovery in the Chinese market?
9: Yes. And the second, the market in China in Q4, Q1 is not good because all the subsidy, even we have a small portion left, is 100% gone.
8: Recent moves to wind down government support are a headwind for China's EV makers. But Fisher says subsidies haven't been the only driver of their rise, especially in BYD's case.
18: How much of BYD's success is down to Chinese government support over the years?
13: there was the investigation from the European Union about which specific automakers were getting the most subsidies and therefore what tariffs they should achieve. BYD was actually on the lower end of the spectrum than some of those. I think what the Chinese government have done and what some people look as maybe I would be jealous of it is that they aligned everything they were doing. They had an automotive plan. They got involved with the metals and mining. They provided the subsidies. Some of this was about oil independence and some of this was about winning the automotive industry, right? This is a massive part of GDP in many countries, and they've done that successfully. So I don't look at the Chinese and feel like they've done anything massively wrong. I actually feel like we've been a bit naive as policymakers in Europe and places like that.
20: Some critics may look at BYD's success and the success of other Chinese automakers in Europe and in other markets outside of China and say this is a classic example of China shifting excess capacity to other markets. Would that be a fair criticism?
13: I think it's a fair criticism. We see it across industries. China obviously has leverage, and you've seen that in the negotiations where they've tariffed different countries. Maybe the French keep them out of their subsidies, and then they get hit with tariffs back on brandy or something like that. So fundamentally, consumers want the cheapest products and the best ones, and the Chinese have managed to achieve that.
8: So far, American consumers haven't gotten their hands on China's latest EVs. Biden-era tariffs of over 100% have kept BYD and others out of the US car market. But Donald Trump and China's Xi Jinping are set to meet in May, and those trade barriers are likely high on the agenda. US car makers might not have long before Chinese cars show up on American shores, something that Ford's Jim Farley was well aware of when he spoke to Wall Street Week.
21: I've never seen a competition like this. The government bet on EVs before anyone else in the world. They're the largest market in the world, and now they're the most important market in the world. We can compete and win against them, but we have to bring our A game, and we have to learn a lot of new things.
8: In 2027, Ford is set to debut a line of EVs starting at around $30,000, which Farley describes as a response to BYD. But he's also talked to the Trump administration about forming joint ventures with Chinese firms to build cars locally. Volkswagen and Stellantis have already made similar deals. And as each carmaker and country decides how to respond to China's rise, they must grapple with the costs and benefits of protectionism or an alternative. If you can't beat them, join them.
22: Coming up, the IMF was created before World War II was even over in order to provide stability for the global economy. Can it still get the job done in a very different world 80 years later?
23: 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Just search Sailing. 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
22: This is a story about being fit for purpose. As the IMF met in Washington last week, its mission of providing global financial stability has never been more important. But one of the fund's key participants expressed doubts about whether it's up to it, whether it is still fit for its very important purpose.
2: I think we need to step back and look at the IMF and World Bank, their core missions. We cannot have these kind of elite beliefs that get in the way.
4: An awesome force of 1,000 planes and gliders thrusts deep into France.
6: That core mission for the IMF and the World Bank was crafted back in 1944 in the White Mountains of Bretton Woods, New Hampshire, less than a month after Allied troops helped turn the tide in World War II by storming the beaches of Normandy. 80 years later, the world is a very different place, and the wars that multilateral organizations like the IMF are contending with are now in places like Iran and Ukraine.
25: Even if the war ends tomorrow, it would take quite some time for the recovery to kick in.
26: War is, in any circumstances, the worst outcome.
27: There are reasons to really worry about the upside inflation risks from the war in Iran.
28: The IMF and the World Bank, I mean, these were institutions that were created even before the end of the Second World War with the basic idea that if countries can work together and cooperate on the economic and the financial front, and we can have stability in the world, then we would have less wars. Clearly, that is being tested at this current moment.
6: Until she joined the Harvard economics faculty last year, Geeta Gopinath helped countries work together as the first deputy managing director of the IMF.
28: So in this current environment that we have right now with the conflict in Iran, the countries that have programs with the IMF, many of them are importers of energy, and they're getting hit by these increase in prices.
29: Many countries are in trouble right now because of the price spikes from the war.
6: Kevin Gallagher is the director of the Global Development Policy Center at Boston University.
22: We don't know where this war is going, how long it will last. COVID, as I recall, really hit global growth fairly substantially. Is there any prospect this could reach that sort of level?
29: Well, the economy, the global economy has been really fragile, especially in emerging market and developing countries since COVID. And this shock is yet another one. We've had that. We had interest rate hikes just a couple of years ago. Many countries have had sort of climate shocks and droughts, and then, of course, COVID itself. And so we're nowhere near the growth potential that many countries were on a path before COVID happened. And now this shock is really sending a lot of countries back.
6: Since the start of the new millennium, we have lived through a global financial crisis, the recession that followed, a pandemic, and several wars. But through it all, the IMF has stayed pretty much the same.
29: The IMF hasn't changed much. It's in a bit of a crisis right now. It still offers a family of emergency financing to countries that are in trouble.
28: This is the time when the IMF is absolutely critical, given all the instability. First thing I would note is what the IMF is really good at is surveillance. And that is super valuable in this environment of very high uncertainty. just coming out in terms of forecasts and what the impact is going to be of the various shocks on the global economy.
6: But this comes against a broader backdrop of perhaps increasing dispersion in the approaches of a lot of the member countries for the IMF in their approach to economics. Certainly different from what happened after World War II when the IMF was created. What challenges does that present to the IMF?
28: The geopolitics, of course, matters for the functioning of all of these multilateral institutions. I think the IMF is somewhat better placed because it plays the role of a firefighter. And when you're a firefighter, you don't really have the luxury to fuss around. It's not about whether you can have another more trade agreement or you can give money to a country to build a road that will be available in 10 years. But it's about, are you going to bail out a country that is otherwise going to plunge into a crisis, which is not only going to affect the country, but is also going to spill over into the region.
6: A firefighter like the IMF may not be directly driven by politics or differences in economic approaches. But those politics and differences can sometimes create more fires to fight as they affect countries' fiscal positions.
28: We've certainly moved away from the time of ever closer integration and an efficiency-driven global trade model to one where national security concerns are becoming important. And I'm not denying that that's not an important one. That certainly is much more salient in this current world we live in. De-risking supply chains are an important factor, you know, making sure that you have strategic inputs in your own country, factories for those in your own countries, those are coming up too. What the IMF cares about is countries' fiscal situations. And if you're going to end up in a world where everybody is going to spend a whole lot more on defense spending, a whole lot more on building semiconductor chip factories, more rare earth discoveries, and all of that, then we could end up with this big buildup in debt in the world, which already is, frankly, on an unsustainable path.
6: It's not just the economic approaches that have changed since Bretton Woods. It's also the relative sizes of some of the economies involved, most notably China, which dramatically rose to become the second strongest economy in the world, something not reflected in the allocation of quotas that effectively determine who has influence over the fund.
29: The quota has gone up, but not commensurate to the formula that the United States made, which says that it should go up relative to the size of your economy. So given that China is now the second largest economy in the world, they should have the second most voting. But the U.S., in the last iteration of increasing quotas, they said, let's increase quotas, but not without voting power changes, because Japan is number two, and both Japan and the United States don't want China to leapfrog over. It's caused a little bit of a legitimacy issue.
6: Whether it's the U.S. or China or the other major players in the IMF, like Japan, Germany, and France, the wealthy countries are the ones that control a fund whose entire purpose is to help poorer countries when they run out of money. But sometimes that has led to conditions on loans that some find unduly onerous.
29: The fund was supposed to be there to help countries get a shot in the arm to get back on their feet. But over time, it's had almost the same policy, which is austerity. Now, it's important to have it in countries that are profligate, like I said. But so many of the crises that have been happening over the past decade have been external shocks to countries that have good fundamentals.
3: Is there an inherent, even structural, challenge for the IMF in the difference between who needs the emergency funding and who decides on the emergency funding? Because the quotas are determined by how prominent the economy is, how successful it is, how many reserves they have, and the people who need it are the opposite of that. So you have sort of the haves deciding for the have-nots.
29: Yeah, you put the nail right on the head there. The countries that receive the programs have no say in what the design looks like. They can request, and they often get what they need, but they have no say in the terms.
6: But Gopinath says from her experience that often structural conditions are required by the situation.
28: The IMF has evolved as an institution in terms of the policies it recommends and what countries need to do in a crisis, just as the thinking in terms of the intellectual thought, too, in terms of what is helps a country in a crisis. So there was a time, and I would say the East Asian crisis was certainly one of those, where there was an excessive focus on just spending cuts. And it was about cutting spending across the board without much attention to the details about where the spending cuts would happen. I think that was a strategy that was appropriately rethought. And now the IMF is more targeted in how it spends. In fact, when it goes in and tells countries to reduce overall spending, it very often says that you need to increase spending to the most vulnerable in society because you are in a crisis and this is a particularly challenging time for them. So far more targeted in terms of what's needed with in terms of spending reductions. I mean, unfortunately, spending reductions are always a part of the solution because that's the only way for the country to come back to a more stable macro environment without racking up a large amount of debt. These policies are never easy, they're difficult, but I think the IMF has evolved over time in terms of making it better tailored to country circumstances.
6: The world has changed fundamentally since 1944 when the IMF was created. And it appears that one of the largest changes is about to come, with artificial intelligence poised to change just about every economy.
3: One of the things that we talk about all the time now is artificial intelligence and how it's going to transform our world. Typically, we don't know exactly how, but we think it's going to. When you look at specifically what the IMF does and how it may affect different nations differently, how can the IMF sort of anticipate that if it needs to?
28: Well, AI is hugely transformative and everybody has to pay attention to it, including the IMF. So even though the IMF has a relatively shorter horizon in terms of the kinds of problems it deals with, AI is something that they cannot not pay attention to. So they are, in the near term, just looking at where most of the AI development is happening and AI adoption is happening. It is happening in the more advanced world, and I would say China among the emerging markets. But everywhere else, it's not as the momentum is not as strong. So at least in the near term, we could see a divergence where you would have more productivity growth coming out of the U.S. relative to, say, developing countries. But hopefully over time, when developing countries figure out how to deploy AI to close their skill gap, to make sure, you know, when you have scarcity of doctors and teachers and technicians, that you can close the skill gap through AI.
6: Whether it's AI or an emerging China or a breakdown in macroeconomic consensus, Gallagher says it's hard for an IMF fit for its purpose in 1944 to remain so today. And that has led some to call for fundamental reform.
29: It needs to get bigger, it needs to get better, and needs to get more inclusive. It's not big enough. The monetary firepower that it has only about $400 billion for the poorest countries. And if they all went to the fund like they did during the global financial crisis, we'd be really drained. So one, it just needs to get bigger. Two, it needs to get better. It needs to tailor its programs to country circumstances. If it's an external shock, it should just give short-term liquidity without austerity conditions. And it needs to be more inclusive. The countries that are the biggest recipients need more say in the program design. Those are the three things. Make it bigger, make it better, make it more inclusive.
6: Up next, the billionaire next door. They may not be as famous as Elon Musk, but there are more of them around than you might suspect.
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22: This is a story about your next door neighbor. They may not look ultra wealthy, like a Jeff Bezos or a Kim Kardashian, but sometimes behind that unassuming front door lives someone who's found the secret to attaining great wealth. Princeton economist Owen Zidar calls them everywhere millionaires. Our colleague Scarlett Fu had the opportunity to sit down with both an everywhere billionaire and a couple that aspires to be.
12: You are one of the wealthiest people in America, but you keep a fairly low profile. I know that you are a known entity in Houston, but outside of Houston, there may not be a lot of people who know who Rich Kinder is.
14: And that's just fine.
12: Is that by design?
14: That's just fine, yeah. I wouldn't say it's by design, but yes, I guess it is in retrospect.
15: Rich Kinder didn't make his billions climbing the corporate ladder. Instead, Kinder created the bulk of his wealth by buying boring yet essential assets and then scaling them into what is now one of the largest pipeline companies in North America, Kinder Morgan.
14: I like unglamorous businesses, so it never bothered me in the least to be in an unglamorous business.
15: Kinder is part of a cohort of high net worth yet unassuming individuals that economists call the everywhere millionaires, or in his case, billionaires.
16: Wealthy people don't answer surveys, and you know, some of them are covered by the media, but that's only a small slice of what's truly there. There's basically a hidden world of everywhere millionaires.
15: Owen Zidar is an economics professor at Princeton University who served on the Council of Economic Advisors during the Obama administration. He now focuses his research on tax policy as it pertains to high net worth individuals. His research will be published in a book titled The Everywhere Millionaire later this year.
16: An everywhere millionaire is a private business owner who is wildly successful, but usually operates under the radar based on the place or the industry that he or she is operating in. So you should think of a local auto dealer who has a big vacation home and like a really nice boat. And there are a ton of them, and they're in basically every neighborhood in America. So the way we measure wealth is the two components. We look at assets and people's debts. And so there are five main types of assets. There's pension wealth, private business wealth, public business wealth, fixed income, and housing. And so we basically add this all up for different projects. Then on the debt side, most debt is housing debt. There's some student loans and car payments, that sort of thing. And what we do is we just take the difference at market values, and that's your net worth.
15: According to Zidar's research, top earners derive most of their wealth from equity in businesses they founded or invested in.
16: If you take dentists, dentists have more revenue than the total revenue of every professional sports team in America. So the NFL, the NBA, MLB, all of their revenue combined is smaller than the revenue dentists make.
15: Manufacturing drives almost half of all corporate profits, but it makes up just a small share of the income going to millionaire-owned private businesses. Instead, these owners cluster in sectors like professional services, construction, and finance. What results is a quieter kind of wealth, earned through ownership stakes in privately held firms rather than big publicly traded companies.
16: Most people think you have to be like Jamie Dimon or Elon Musk, these really famous public company CEOs, to be really rich. But when you look in the data, there are 1,000 private business owners who have at least $10 million in net worth for every public company CEO. You don't have to follow the traditional white-collar path.
15: Kinder is one of those individuals. After studying law and serving in the JAG Corps, he transitioned to the private sector. He was general counsel of a small energy company that, through a series of mergers, later became Enron. He eventually headed up operations there, which consisted mainly of pipelines. After leaving Enron, Kinder decided to double down on that expertise.
12: You bought pipeline assets from Enron. And that, at that time, the company treated it as kind of unwanted relics of the old economy. What did you see in the pipelines that perhaps others didn't?
14: Well, I saw that there was an opportunity to take midstream assets, and if you ran them correctly and really watched the bottom line carefully, had a good mix of debt and equity, that you could build those pipelines in a way that would allow your stock price to grow, and then you could use that stock price to make acquisitions of other companies. And that was really our game plan. Yeah, we started with really a tiny company. We had market cap of the company, the value on the stock exchange, about $150 million, and we had about $150 million of debt. So overall, the enterprise value of what we started with was just a little north of $300 million, and we had 175 employees. And we had this idea that that we would look for assets, we would run them as efficiently as we could, we would bend over backwards to serve our customers, and we would provide a good return to our shareholders. And that's kind of the mantra that we've followed for almost 30 years now.
12: And you built it through acquisitions?
14: Built it through acquisitions and also just some build out ourselves. We today, for example, we spend about between $3 and $3.5 billion a year on building new pipelines. The trick is don't overpay, but do what's fair and right to produce an adequate return for your shareholders.
12: Sounds like a very predictable business then.
14: I think it is. It's, no business without risk. And the old saying that it's the unexpected that always gets you. Who could have anticipated what we're going through in the Middle East today? Who could have anticipated COVID? But if your business is built on a solid foundation, you can weather whatever storms come along. We are partnering to develop a pediatric cancer center that's going to be a new 22-story building.
15: Rich Kinder made it into the ranks of the Everywhere Millionaires and beyond. But what about the rest of us? What are the chances we could join him?
2: This was the, I think, second or third place that we saw.
15: That's the plan for folks like Ray and Dana Cherry. The husband and wife team left their corporate jobs a couple of years ago.
8: Popular for general hand washing.
15: To buy a rather unassuming business in the San Francisco Bay Area, Monsam Portable Sinks.
2: We assessed hundreds of businesses in this process. And when it came down to which ones we were going to buy, it was a very short list, maybe four or five. And for us, the focus was on the profitability of the company, that it had consistent profitability, that the business itself was near to where we live, and that the product that, or the service that it was offering was something that was unique and that we felt like we could come into and learn quickly and move to the next level.
8: This is a business that was founded by a husband and wife team to solve a food and beverage service problem. They were selling funnel cakes to local festivals and fairs, and husband, being an engineer, decided to build a unit like this in their garage to help them pass their health inspection. 28 years later now, that couple's retired, and this business has since solved these types of problems for over 11,000 unique customers. And that all of that just really excited us.
12: I'm wondering what led you to leave these corporate jobs, these safe and steady corporate jobs, and decide to become owner-operators. It's a pretty big leap.
8: We had really successful, long-standing careers in the corporate world. I was in finance, Dana was in marketing. Entrepreneurship was always a really big goal of ours, and we'd considered different startup ideas over the years. We'd always thought, you know, hey, wouldn't this be really cool if we could do something like this together? And we came across entrepreneurship through acquisition. We thought this was a great time for us to take a shot at ownership, some autonomy, and leveraging our own expertise to building a business on our own.
2: This felt like a risk-adjusted path into entrepreneurship. The opportunity to purchase a business where there was already product market fit, that was already established and had a path to having us come in and take it to the next level, made perfect sense.
12: We spoke with an economist, Owen Zeider, and he says that a lot of American wealth is built through private and what he calls boring, often overlooked businesses. Does that idea feel true to your life experience right now?
8: Absolutely. As we've dug into this, you start to see which types of businesses are really running things in this country. That just became really clear to us the more time we spent in it.
2: We're stepping into a world where there's a wave of small businesses and just businesses that are going to need to be transitioned as those owners retire.
14: Basically, I think you better understand what you're walking away from and you better understand what you're walking into. And in my case, I understood very well what I was walking into. I knew those assets. Didn't dream it would be as big as it would become. We've had a lot of luck along the way. But that's how I would view walking away from a corporate life.
15: The Cherries are still in the early innings of building their business. And as they get ready to scale, established owner-operators like Kinder advise that doing your due diligence is a key.
14: Generally, I've always believed that you shouldn't really invest in anything you don't understand. And if it's a business you understand and can run the numbers on and understand the strategic concept involved, I think you generally do okay. It's when you wade off into something that you don't really understand and you're relying on someone else to tell you, well, yeah, this is something that will really go. Just stick with me. That's when you have to be, I think, very, very careful.
12: What's your advice to someone who wants to build real wealth through their own company, but doing so without the attendant celebrity and white hot spotlight?
14: I would say just pay attention to what you're doing and don't get carried away with PR or trying to be something you're not.
12: How would you advise someone who has a real business idea but is perhaps afraid to walk away from a stable career to go pursue it?
14: Well, I think it just depends on your tolerance for risk. You know, I don't think you want to jump out of a plane without a parachute. So I think you want to have a good understanding of that business that you're starting. And in my case, that worked out very well because I knew with this small set of assets we had, I knew we could make those work. You know, the first analyst call we had as Kinder Morgan, there were so few people covering us that we just had an open line. So there were four analysts on, all of whom I knew from my Enron days. And so one of them asked, he said, Rich, you know, you were COO of this big company, and now you're starting this little company you're starting now. What do you expect to accomplish? And I said, well, you know, I hope in 4 or 5 years this will be a $1 billion company. And one of those four people I could hear went, ha, ha. I confronted all four of those people years later, and they all swear they didn't do it. But I know for sure one of them thought I was absolutely nuts.
22: That does it for us here at Wall Street Week. I'm David Westin. See you next week for more stories of capitalism.

0: This is The Asia Trade. I'm Heidi Stradwatts.
1: And I'm Paul Allen. The top stories this hour.
0: Brent crude tumbles with the dollar while stock futures climb as the US and Iran edge towards a deal to reopen the Strait of Hormuz. But officials say it may take several days for final approval.
1: The AI trade in focus with Anthropic set to close a funding round as soon as this week, which could see it overtake OpenAI as the technology's most valuable startup.
0: And China touts what it calls hard-won outcomes from the APEC trade ministers' meeting against a backdrop of severe global challenges. Let's get you straight to the setup of trading across Asia this Monday morning as we get, of course, a tentative optimism that we could finally see potentially the US saying the Iran deal, the Hormuz reopening is near, although no real substantial details again. But there are these hopes that the two sides finally edging towards a deal, with President Trump saying that the blockade of the Strait of Hormuz would remain until that deal was completed. Quite unclear as to how these key issues will be addressed, but at the moment there is sort of a bit of broad optimism. You're seeing U.S. futures there, seeing a pop about 0.6%. We're also seeing some optimism as we head towards the start of trading in Japan here in Asia, just about an hour away. Brent crude, you could see that market reaction as we saw the drop across oil prices on news of this potential deal. We're still holding it pretty close to those session lows of 5.2% when it comes to the previous session for Brent. WTI near around $92 a barrel, with President Trump saying that he wouldn't be rushing into a deal, but still these global energy markets are really keen for any kind of positive sentiment at the moment. Let's take a listen.
2: Again, we expect energy prices, as soon as there's a deal, to plummet. And when that happens, then there'll be a lot of room for the Fed to do the right thing at lower rates. But again, I respect the independence of the Fed and the intellect of Kevin Warsh, and I'm sure that he'll work it out on a data-dependent way.
0: Kevin Hassett there, just contextualizing what we're seeing in terms of, in particular, what central banks are struggling with at the moment with the surge in energy prices. But let's take a look at the implications for broader markets. Our Bloomberg Markets reporter Anthony Stevens joins us now from Hong Kong. So, again, very thin on the details, but we do expect Asia to participate, in particular, Japan set to rally again.
3: Yeah, look, equities were relaxed with Brent at 105. So at Brent at like 98, I think there's just going to be a little bit more happiness. This combines with the Anthropic capital raise to produce a pretty decent environment for the tech trade in particular, right? And one thing I want to highlight about Japan, since it's on its own today without Korea, is that momentum in Japan has done fantastically well. Momentum is up as a factor 87% this year. And there seems to be no reason for that to kind of fall back with this kind of optimism around the AI trade meeting lower inflation worries. So the JGB market is going to be super interesting to watch today in Japan, whether there is a little bit more relief now that the energy crisis seems to be abating somewhat. But it has to be said, this fixed income kind of panic didn't really weigh on the equity markets that much. And a pretty mind-blowing statistic is that correlation between equities and bonds in the US is at multi-decade lows.
1: Anthony, pressure on the yen, downward pressure, seems to be abating somewhat as well. Can we take intervention off the table yet, or could we see some today?
3: Well, I think it's important to note that the Japanese have been quite disciplined about when they do the intervention as well. So in the Asian session, it is relatively unlikely whether they will do anything at all. It also has to be said that FX volatility is very low right now across the board, but in particular in the Japanese yen. And that is because every successive intervention has had smaller and smaller impact. So that's another thing to watch. It's not only whether they intervene, it's how much the market moves after the intervention is done and whether that dynamic shifts at all. But at the moment, with the oil price in their favor, does there seem to be any urgency to do anything? In my view, not so much.
0: It was some interesting comments that we had from Hassett, right? And this idea of regime change for the new Fed chair, obviously he's been brought in with this in mind, despite the president saying that, you know, he's free sort of to do his own thing. What are the implications now for central banks, particularly when it comes to the Fed?
3: Yeah, the Warsh Fed has a complicated agenda, right? He has many moving parts. The first part is he wants to get inflation under control, but inflation under his definition. So he's very pushy on this trimmed mean concept of inflation that removes outliers. And that kind of speaks to the White House priorities as well. They want to remove these

0: volatile components of inflation and focus on the core inflation, which conveniently is a lot lower than the volatile component. Secondly, he does want to unwind the Fed's balance sheet a little bit. So those two things are at a bit of a cross current, and it's important to note that he's very focused on the plumbing of the Fed. That is a very different kind of focus from previous administrations, which have been focused on stimulating the economy, stimulating markets, putting a line under mortgages and such things. Kevin Warsh seems to be plumbing a line that is more normalization of the Fed's function and a bit more kind of data dependence in the reaction function on rates.
1: All right, Bloomberg Markets reporter Anthony Stevens there. Well, senior U.S. officials say the U.S. and Iran are closing in on a deal that would reopen the Strait of Hormuz, but it might take several days for both sides to get final approval. Meanwhile, in Truth Social posts, President Trump says the U.S. won't rush into a deal with Iran. He adds that bilateral relations are becoming more productive, but reiterates that Tehran will not be allowed to have a nuclear weapon. So for more, let's get to Bloomberg Managing Editor Kevin Whitelaw. Now, so Kevin, signs of optimism. We've seen the crude price fall in early trading here, but what's the latest? Can this get over the line? Because we've had a few false dawns before.
2: Well, we've had a lot of false storms before, and I feel like even over this weekend, we've had a lot of ups and downs in terms of where this is. We started off with Trump saying they were, you know, largely approaching a deal, and then saying, we don't want to rush to it. I think what's happening here is the president is really, really looking for a way out on this, and essentially trying to see if he can talk his way into it. But he encountered a lot of pushback from some of his own domestic allies in the U.S. when they started hearing the outline of what was being talked about. And I think there's a lot of concern that to get the Strait of Hormuz reopened, Trump may be giving things away that they really don't want him to give away. The key problem right now is that both sides, U.S. and Iran, seem to be describing the deal pretty differently in terms of what's been agreed to and what hasn't. And so I think that anything we're talking about is still pretty far from being sealed.
3: Kevin, you talk about the idea of giving key things away. It's a struggle to understand what the final deal could look like that's palatable on both sides, right? And I suppose the question that follows on from that is, if you've potentially got a deal that, you know, some one stage was boiled down to a five-point MOU, how does that leave the world, the U.S., the Middle East, in a better situation than before this war started?
2: Yeah, look, I think what we're really talking about isn't a deal. It is a path to a deal. And so it would be some sort of an extended ceasefire or pause where the Strait of Hormuz would be opened up in some fashion. I think that's probably realistically the best thing that anyone can expect at this point, with most of the actual negotiations over the highly enriched uranium, et cetera, to come later. But, you know, Iran has basically said they want sanctions relief. They want some of their assets unfrozen. And if Trump agrees to do some of that just to get this interim deal, he's really giving up a fair amount of his leverage, and he's going to get a lot of domestic blowback from a lot of his allies here in Washington, but also in countries like Israel that really still want to go harder at Iran and are worried that this deal has the risk of looking even worse than the deal that Trump has been criticizing former President Obama over for a decade.
1: Kevin, who needs this deal more, Iran or the U.S., as inflation bites in the midterms approach?
2: And that's a really good question. I think that Trump certainly seems to feel that he needs it. There's a lot of pressure for him to get out of this, even if there's not a good path to get out of it. He's feeling it from Democrats. He's feeling it from some Republicans. He's feeling it from the voters in the polling. And meanwhile, Iran, even though it's under a fair amount of economic pressure, seems to be able to weather it so far. And I think is realizing that this Strait of Hormuz closure has really given it a bit of an upper hand to a place where they could actually end up with a little more leverage than they ever thought they'd have at the end of this. And I think that's exactly what's worrying some of Trump's critics, a few of whom have come out quite publicly to try to sort of dissuade him from going too far down this road. So, you know, Trump has said it's going to take a couple of days perhaps to sort of get there. We have U.S. officials saying that you know, they are seeing progress. You know, we're going to have to see where he goes. But we do know that there's going to be a lot of furious lobbying, both in public but also behind the scenes, pushing Trump in both directions.
3: Bloomberg Managing Editor Kevin Whitelaw there with the latest on the Middle East negotiations. Well, in the meantime, the first major meeting of this year's APEC talks has delivered a brief encounter between the trade envoys of Japan and China in the first ministerial-level contact between the two nations since the diplomatic standoff began last November. Our Chief North Asia correspondent Stephen Engel was at the APEC gathering, joins us now from Shanghai. And Steve, so this is seen as a breakthrough. There's been no comments as to what was discussed. Are we expecting a thawing in this relationship?
4: Yeah, that's a difficult assessment to say that this is the beginning of a thawing. I think, the trade minister of Japan, Akazawa, before he had that brief encounter with Wang Wentao, the commerce minister of China, at APEC on Saturday. On Friday, he basically was telling reporters, Akazawa, that is, telling reporters that it would be natural for the trade ministers of the two countries in a venue like APEC, which is being hosted this year by China, to have, talks. Now, I wouldn't necessarily describe these as talks. I was at the press conference as well Saturday with Akazawa. It was a very brief few statements by Akazawa-san, essentially saying that they did have a brief talk at dinner. It was not a scheduled discussion. It was simply the Japanese trade minister going up to Wang Wentao and having a brief chat. But he didn't divulge what they talked about. Here's what Akazawa-san had to say.
5: At the APEC ministerial meeting on trade held this time, I had a brief conversation with Minister Wang as the dinner reception began yesterday, Friday the 22nd. As this was a diplomatic exchange, I would prefer to refrain from commenting on the specifics. I do not intend to discuss my exchange with Minister Wang. Furthermore, during the session of APEC ministerial meeting on trade, based on the recognition of the free trade and the rule of law are the foundation of economic growth in the Asia-Pacific region, Japan conveyed the message that arbitrary export control measures, which differ significantly from international practices regarding rare earths and critical minerals, could have a severe impact on global supply chains, and that exporting countries should take corrective action.
4: As you heard from Akazawa-san there, essentially within the APEC framework and those discussions, they did bring up the concern about rare earth export controls, obviously alluding to China there, which controls so much of the supply chain of rare earths, and also, of course, has expressed, or has implemented some of those export curbs on rare earths to Japan.
6: Steve, anything else stand out at this APEC summit?
4: Well, obviously, coming on the heels of the summit between Xi Jinping and Donald Trump, we wanted to get a pulse check as well from the Chinese and the American delegations there, which was led by Mr. Switzer, the deputy U.S. trade representative. He also had a chance, his delegation had a chance to meet with Wang Wentao. And again, it was Wang Wentao essentially saying that they will take the spirit of that historic, that's what Wang Wentao called it, meeting between Xi and Trump, and basically further that spirit of cooperation between the two nations. Again, there are going to be a lot of opportunities for U.S. and China to have such ministerial level contact over the course of this year, leading up to APEC summit in Shenzhen in November, because again, China's hosting APEC, the U.S. is hosting G20, so they do have opportunities to move the ball forward, even though at this trade minister's meeting in Suzhou over the weekend, it was probably just incremental baby steps forward.
6: All right, Chief North Asia correspondent Stephen Engel there. Still to come on the Asia trade, inflation remains in focus as Kevin Warsh takes over at the Fed and investors await key rate decisions this week. We'll dig in to what to watch with Westpac coming up next. Much more ahead. This is Bloomberg.
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3: Inflation readings from several major economies will be in focus for investors this week. Tokyo CPI expected to remain steady, putting the Bank of Japan in a difficult position as it weighs its next rate hike. Economists, meanwhile, expect the RBNZ to hold its cash rate at 2.25% on Wednesday. Investors are watching prospects for a move potentially in July. And the Fed's favorite top-line inflation gauge is due on Thursday. The PCE price index likely to remain hot. A mix of higher fuel and memory chip prices will be in place. Meanwhile, the BOK holding its first meeting on Thursday under the new governor. A hold is expected, with investors watching for signals of growing concern over inflation risks. Well, on those risks, let's bring in Ileana Jane, who's the international economist at Westpac. Ileana, great to have you with us. We appreciate your time. So we're hearing potentially there's a pathway to a tentative deal between the US and Iran. And of course, the markets have been sort of trading on that for quite some time. But have you started to see the pass through when it comes to the inflation impact or sentiment, confidence?
9: Yeah, for Australia in particular, we're actually watching very closely at that April CPI number. That's really going to be the one that shows us whether there's a pass-through of those energy price increases onto broader inflation. So far, the March numbers didn't really show much of that. We saw a huge spike in petrol prices, but we didn't necessarily see increases in other components of inflation. That April number is going to give us a better gauge of whether we're starting to see increases in, if we're starting to see increases in other categories. If we start to see increases in more discretionary categories like clothing and footwear or restaurants and hotels, that could be a bit of a red flag for the RBA, who is likely to interpret that as a big risk that there might be second round of impacts of inflation because of the energy crisis. That in turn, we think, is a very likely possibility, and that's probably going to prompt them to hike rates in August and September, keeping that June meeting as a pause, mainly to give themselves more time to build that confidence that there are indeed second round effects of inflation.
3: Australia aside, we know that for the rest of Asia, the impact when it comes to the closure of the Strait of Hormuz has been uneven. Mm-hmm. Where do you see the pass through for the region?
9: Yeah, look, firstly, I mean, we've seen energy shocks across Asia, and they've been disproportionately affected given that they import a lot of their energy, and a lot of the energy that actually goes through the Strait of Hormuz goes to Asia. And so we see that direct impact there. But it's also worth noting that a lot of Asia is also exposed through the agricultural channel. In some countries like India, almost 40% of the labour force is employed by the agricultural sector. So increases in prices there become a macro event impacting a big chunk of the labour market. It's also worth noting that there's also creating a larger divide between Northeast Asia and South and Southeast Asia. So Northeast Asia has, of course, been somewhat insulated by their success across the tech sector. So places like Korea have seen a lot of strong exports. Taiwan has seen a lot of strong exports. And that's kept their terms of trade pretty steady, even as oil prices increase. But South and Southeast Asia haven't seen quite the same effects. We're starting to see that they're a lot more impacted by those energy price increases, and that growth differential between the two regions is only going to grow the longer this dispute holds.
6: Well, we'll have a test of all of this for the Bank of Korea later this week, a rate decision, the first under the new governor. Is this breakthrough, potential breakthrough in the Strait of Hormuz, coming in the nick of time? Can they sit tight and ride this out without any rate increases?
9: And look, the central expectation is for a hold, but I think the messaging is going to be quite tricky here. So you said that it's coming at the nick of time, but even if we do get a deal, it doesn't mean that energy prices suddenly revert back to normal. Even if we do see oil prices fall, which they have this morning, there's still going to be associated costs and lingering energy price increases. So, for example, insurance costs are likely to go up with the politicization of the strait. And all of that's going to mean that while the underlying driver of that increase in energy prices is gone, the impact on energy prices remains at least for the next few months. It's also worth noting that Korea's in an interesting position in that the tech sector's performed really well, but the rest of the economy is not doing as well. So if you take labour market, for example, employment in the tech sector has grown very strongly since the end of COVID. But if you look at the rest of the economy, employment there has either been about the same since the end of COVID or it's actually declined. And so for policymakers, it's hard for them while they do need to keep an eye on inflation, they also have to keep an eye on the rest of the economy as well, making sure that policy conditions aren't too tight for areas of the economy that are struggling a little bit.
6: Yeah, and it's made harder to some degree because some of the pass-through from these energy costs have been a little bit difficult to calculate. You know, we had that undershoot in national CPI in Japan back in April. We'll get Tokyo CPI this month. Is there a chance of another downside surprise with the Tokyo CPI, and what would the implications be for the BOJ?
9: Yeah, certainly. And so for the Tokyo CPI, we are seeing that deceleration of food prices is coming through, but at the same time, it's been offset by that acceleration in energy prices. So broadly, we're not expecting a huge surprise there on inflation. For the Bank of Japan, our view is that they are likely to hike rates in the June meeting. This is something we've held for quite some time. Basically, the reason there is that the Bank of Japan's focused on the domestic drivers of inflation, so wages and its how it passes through into headline inflation. And we're getting a lot of good news from that. We're seeing that the Rengo negotiations this year were quite successful. They kept nominal wages up. Firms are still posting quite strong profitability, meaning that they have the capacity to pass on those higher wages through to workers. All of that means that it's a pretty strong demand outlook for Japan, particularly when it comes to prices. And so we do think they'll have enough confidence by June to raise rates to 1%.
10: In the US, we're heralding in the Kevin Warsh Fed, which is interesting because obviously part of his support that he got from the president was this idea that he was going to be dovish, but it does look like he's going to potentially prioritize the inflation fighting credibility of the Fed. How difficult is it for central bankers at the moment? Because I think you alluded to the situation with the Strait of Hormuz, even if we get a reopening, what the conditions are, whether it's going to be told, even if it's not told, I guess the lack of stability over when it could close again. Does that weigh on the minds of economists and those that are trying to model and put in place policy?
9: Yeah, certainly. And I mean, earlier on you asked me about the Strait of Hormuz and how things were happening in the nick of time, but I think this is an issue that's going to linger for the remainder of the year. We're going to see that geopolitical risk factor into business decisions and factor into consumers' mind, and it's going to keep prices elevated even if we do see a reopening soon. And so, yeah, certainly I think that inflationary risk will remain for the remainder of the year, even if we do see the reopening of the strait. Now, in terms of that US FOMC story, now, inflation risks there come from many angles. Firstly, of course, there's the energy side of things. The tariff stuff is still feeding through as well. And of course, there's the downside growth there as well. And with the new governor coming in, it's worth noting that most of the committee is still the same as it was last year. And so it's like, it doesn't mean that we're going to see a monumental shift away from what the priorities were from last year. Inflation is still the number one target for the Fed to control. And so we think they'll remain focused on that.
6: All right, Ileana, thanks so much for joining us today. That is Ileana Jain, international economist at Westpac. And we have more ahead on The Age of Trade. This is Bloomberg.
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3: All right, take a look at how we're setting up when it comes to the start of trading in about 30 minutes' time as we have the cash session getting underway then when it comes to Sydney. Interestingly, we are seeing downside there for Sydney futures, about 0.7%. We could see some of those energy names that have gained so much when it comes to this some 40% rally in oil since before the start of the war. We could see some of that reversal. Japanese stocks, though, looking like they're going to have momentum on their side to extend that rally as we see broader geopolitical and oil risk.
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10: Well, Paul, we start the week with yet more optimism, but it's sort of broad optimism, right, over the resolution of the Middle East conflict. Still don't have any details as to what this deal, if it is in fact a deal, if it's a precursor to a deal, if it's, you know, sort of a memorandum of understanding, and then we kick the can down the road for the more difficult issues, right? What happens to the nuclear ambitions? What happens to, does the Strait of Hormuz now incur a toll? In which case, the question that we've been talking about is, have we ended up, you know, on similar footing or in a worse situation than without the war?
6: Yeah, I think that's going to be a question debated by historians for quite a long time, the strategic ideas behind this conflict. Mm. But at the very least, you know, markets like it, right?
10: Right.
6: Take a look at this. Market's betting on a rate hike, though, as our last guest Ileana was discussing there. It's going to take a while for these costs to pass through, and we are seeing it reflected in projections for, you know, inflation and also possibility of a rate hike as well. And certainly on the short end, two-year yields getting a little bit exciting for the Fed. It's going to make life interesting for Kevin Warsh in his first few months as governor.
10: Kevin Warsh, you sort of ushered into the role with the support of President Trump, ostensibly on the idea that he's going to cut rates and, you know, I guess make interest rates a little bit more accessible when it comes to funding again. But the Fed's credibility when it comes to the inflation fight looks like it might be a little bit more paramount as we get the new Fed chair. And as Ileana referred to earlier, the committee remains more or less the same, right? But it's interesting you talk about this idea of, I guess, the stickiness of inflation. In Australia, we've had inflation stubbornly high even prior to the war. So, and you know, even prior to, we've seen from the rate hike cycle. So I suppose there are questions as to, even if the immediacy of the conflict recedes, whether we're still going to see those price pressures and the pressure on consumers.
6: Well, in the meantime, we've got Brent back below $100 a barrel. It's not been there since the 8th of May, so some optimism around at the moment. S&P futures pushing higher by 0.2%. We've got a softer US dollar as well, and, well, the side effect of that is helping to support the yen. So let's talk a little bit more about the outlook for the yen. Get to our chief Asia FX and rates correspondent, Ruth Carson. So, Ruth, what does this mean in terms of intervention? Because the drum's been beating again. Can they maybe take a pause?
19: Yeah, absolutely. But we are still at around 158, 159 to the dollar on the yen. So, you know, they have intervened. Japan has intervened before, but we've crept back up. So are traders still on intervention alert? Absolutely. Especially today, Asia Trading Monday, because we have Hong Kong off, a major liquidity center. And next, in a few hours, we're going to have UK public holidays and the US as well. So you're knocking out some of the biggest liquidity centers of the world when it comes to the $10 trillion a day foreign exchange market. Now, if your authorities in Japan right now and you're going, I want to send a strong signal, you pretty much be getting good bang for your buck here if you were to intervene compared with when everyone is online.
3: But Ruth, part of the issue is the gap between US and Japan monetary policy, right? How does that potentially get a bit more nuanced if we have a Kevin Warsh Fed that is going to have to focus on beating inflation with a hike being priced in by markets at the moment rather than really the dovish Warsh Fed that I think the president was probably hoping for?
19: Yeah, absolutely. And it does set up a tussle, isn't it? Market signaling one thing and also Warsh's comments and the view the market has that he's seen more as a dove. But look, we've seen, this is a tale as old as time. We have seen markets wrestle with policymakers and often markets come out on top. So how does this weigh on treasuries? How does this weigh on US interest rates? And by default, the yen as well in this part of the world remains to be seen. But if markets are right that the Fed will have to hike, there's chances that the Fed will hike this year, this will only pile more pressure on the yen. We know that traders are expecting a rate hike in June for BOJ, but markets have long judged the BOJ for being behind the curve. And if the Fed is going to hike again this year and more of next year, then we'll see more pressure still on the yen.
6: Ruth, what about what's happening on the fiscal side? Because we are going to have a supplementary budget coming from the government. Anything in there that could move the needle for the yen?
19: Yeah, absolutely. And this is an ironic thing about Japan, right? For decades, they've been wallowing in ultra-low interest rates, and everyone was talking about stimulus and spending. And then when it finally did come, inflation obviously has gone ahead of the BOJ. And look, supplementary budgets now, you know, if you asked me this question about 4 years ago, I would have said, hey, this is great for the yen. But now investors are judging it as probably a negative. They will be passing through for details on debt issuance. There will be passing for, clues around the fiscal path here for Japan and if there's going to be more spending ahead. And if there is more and the BOJ doesn't change the needle when it comes to its outlook on rate hikes, then expect more pressure on the yen still.
6: All right, Bloomberg Chief Asia FX and Rates Correspondent Ruth Carson there. Let's get the latest now from the corporate front. NVIDIA CEO Jensen Huang is urging Supermicro Computer to tighten compliance after Taiwan detained three people over allegedly fraudulent declarations linked to AI servers. Supermicro says it's working with industry partners to safeguard advanced U.S. technology and intellectual property and will strengthen its compliance program. Huang spoke after arriving in Taipei on Saturday.
20: Rigorous in explaining to all of our partners all of the world's laws and regulations, and we insist that they're compliant with laws and regulations. Ultimately, Supermicro has to run their own company, just as everybody has to run their own company. And I hope that they will enhance and improve their regulation compliance and avoid that from happening.
6: SpaceX's upgraded Starship completed a key test flight, deploying mock satellites in orbit before returning largely intact. The spacecraft released 20 dummy Starlink satellites and two test units for next-generation hardware. This comes as the company's been gearing up for a public offering that seeks to raise as much as $75 billion. Sources say Anthropic is set to close a funding round as soon as this week that may top $30 billion. And that will give the company a valuation of above $900 billion. Such commitments would see Anthropic's valuation leap ahead of rival OpenAI, which reached $852 billion in a funding round completed in March. OpenAI is said to be preparing to file for an initial public offering in the coming weeks. Now, we could see a little bit of uncertainty around growth in this AI era as well, and so many unanswered questions. But we've got some numbers crunched here from Bloomberg. It finds that half of large-cap equity mutual funds that were beating the S&P 500 before the Iran conflict started, now only 25% of these funds remain ahead for the year. And the AI trade sort of increasingly functioned as, you know, a winner-takes-all approach here. It's, if you're not ready now, you could have a problem.
10: Which just makes it interesting when it comes to some of the ambitions from the likes of SpaceX, for example, right? There's a real kind of hype around the moment in terms of the ability to capitalize on ambitions to make oneself a purely AI play. That's clearly sort of a recipe for a winner here. But we're also seeing this kind of flood of new financial products as well. We're seeing hyperscaler debt flooding the market with really what is a bonanza of derivatives. We're seeing Wall Street lenders trading more credit derivatives to keep business with hyperscalers. It's created this opportunity for hedge funds to profit. So you're seeing banks buying protection against companies defaulting on debt. That reduces their exposure to borrowers, and funds are looking to profit by selling that protection. So we are really seeing that hyperscaler credit default swap demand driving up prices, and we're seeing volumes being pushed up to record highs as well. So just another angle when it comes to exuberance, excessiveness perhaps some might say, when it comes to this AI story.
6: All right. We have more ahead on the Asia Trade. This is Bloomberg.

0: 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More country roads. Thank God I get to wake up. And everything else. Hear it all here, commercial-free, on TuneIn. Call something classic, you've got to mean it. And that's why when we say TuneIn's exclusive classic hip-hop station is the real deal, we mean it. From golden age gems from OGs like Tupac and Biggie to chart-topping bangers from the biggest artists of all time like Jay-Z and DMX, there's a little something for every hip-hop fan on this station. 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
5: Right, Japanese markets are going to open at the top of the next hour. We could see a pretty aggressive risk-on session as well, given the encouraging news that we've seen on the U.S.-Iran front. Possible hints of a deal to reopen the Strait of Hormuz, although President Trump saying he's in no rush. That's enough for markets, though. We've seen a plunge in the oil price, a little bit of weakness in the U.S. dollar. That's helping support the yen and Nikkei futures right now, pointing to the upside by almost 1.4%. And also against this backdrop, Japanese Finance Minister Katayama suggested that the country's extra budget will likely come in at about $19 billion while downplaying its impact on public finances. And the move follows a reversal by Prime Minister Takeuchi, who had previously argued that additional spending wasn't necessary. Let's get to Amy Katalinak now, Associate Professor at New York University. So, Amy, there wasn't going to be a supplementary budget. Now there is. What do you expect we're going to see in that?
6: So, yes, it's been a backtracking for the Prime Minister. She's recently, just this week, decided that she will be doing the supplementary budget. She's going to have to put it together quite quickly because the Diet session is over on July 17, and so she's going to have to propose it within the next 2 to 3 weeks. So then we'll be seeing what it's going to be, what it's going to consist of. But the main goal is to make sure there is enough money to continue subsidising gasoline prices. In Japan, she's been using reserve funds up until now to keep gasoline prices at 170 yen per litre. She needs to keep that sort of money that she's been using to subsidize those prices is dwindling. So the supplementary budget will be securing the resources for that and also for some new subsidies in the summer months that she's been under pressure to enact. And they are designed to help households manage the increase in electricity and gas prices as well. So they are the sort of main reasons for the supplementary budget. But she's going to have to put the contours of that together relatively quickly.
5: Well, growth in Japan has been somewhat anemic. Is this budget going to go any way at all towards addressing that?
6: So, yes. So her strategy has been proactive and responsible fiscal policy. This is her sort of landmark policy, and that combines strategic investment in sectors that are designed to bring about economic growth, hopefully, with also fiscal restraint. And so she's always been very... She passed a very large supplementary budget back in December, and that included inflation relief measures. But after that, she said she wanted to kind of do away with supplementary budgets per se and put all of the money that was needed in the initial budget. So I think the economic growth aspect of her strategy is the one, it's not so much the supplementary budget, and it's more the investment in these key sectors that she's been working on since she took office. So she's sort of working on that right now. She has 17 strategic sectors, including AI, semiconductors, robotics, and she wants to work on public-private sector partnerships, and that's her sort of goal. That's her economic growth strategy there.
1: We've seen that massive sell-off, and it's not just something that's afflicted JGBs. Of course, it's been a global bond sell-off. But how much does it sort of worsen the situation for Japan markets when there's increasing concern about the fiscal spending, but also sort of the unplanned fiscal spending, right? We're barely weeks away from the annual budget.
6: Yes. It's hard to say right now, but her goal has been to kind of not do supplementary budgets, not issue fresh debt if she doesn't have to. So this is definitely a backtracking, but I think, I mean, she sees this, and I think her administration is just thinking that the war, you know, notwithstanding some encouraging news, the war is not ending. The need for the subsidies is going to remain. And so there is a reason why she has to do the supplementary budget. So I think she's hopeful that it will not be worsening things too much.
1: A lot of the sort of lower-hanging fruit, you could say, when it comes to the Japanese economy are being picked at the moment. What do you make of some of the more difficult drivers for growth that may not be able to get there? Demographics, for example, and how sort of deeply set is still that deflationary mindset, particularly at a time when you have these global concerns of rising energy prices? How fragile is that virtuous cycle?
6: Yeah, I think in Japan's case it's fragile, but she's aiming, you know, we're waiting to see her sort of to put her finishing touches on what these investments are going to look like in the strategic sectors. So she's made some, so for example, on defence, she wants to invest more in the defence industry and technology there, and she recently got, she decided that she would get rid of the ban on the no exports of lethal weapons. So for many years, Japan had a ban on military equipment, and they also had a rule that they would keep GDP to 1%, keep defence spending to 1% of GDP. And so those two things together kind of limited growth, for example, in the defence sector. But recently, she's been pledging to spend more on defence. She brought forward the prior Prime Minister Kishida said that he would bring defence spending up to 2% of GDP, and she decided to bring that forward, and it's actually going to be realised, I think, by the end of this fiscal year. Now she's talking about defence spending being even more than that. So that combined with these new changes in the allowing of defence weapons to be exported, for example, that could be something that brings about economic growth. That's just one example of one of the investments she's going to be working on. So just last week, she decided, her government said that they would exempt these 17 strategic sectors from particular rules about government funding, only being able to be for 3 years, for example. So I think there are some reasons, you know, for, well, I think she thinks there's reason, or her administration would like people to think that there's reasons for optimism there.
1: Amy, really great to have you with us. Amy Katalinak, who's an associate professor at New York University. You can catch Japan Ahead every Monday at 8:40 a.m. if you're watching in Tokyo. Subscribers can watch live on the terminal using the TV Go function. 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
1: Lenovo shares closed Friday at the highest in 26 years after the company reported strong growth in AI-related earnings, offsetting challenges from rising component prices. CFO Winston Cheng told us that the world's leading PC maker remains committed to meeting customer demand in the coming AI-driven decade.
18: Certainly, we're not defined by one quarter. We're in for the long haul, and the AI spend and opportunity is also for decades to come. But we're defining this as the AI decade for Lenovo, and I think we're in the first year of that journey, and you can see the result of that focus. In terms of our capabilities, we've actually been investing in this for over 10 years. Our ability to be able to produce in at scale on a global basis for both on the device side and also on the infrastructure side is unique to Lenovo. We can serve hyperscalers and also enterprises on that basis as well. And our portfolio set with the IBM heritage that when we made the acquisition in 2015 gives us a solid foundation to be able to serve the AI compute capabilities today, given the high performance compute genetics that we have with our industry liquid cooling technology as well.
19: Winston, what is the truth of what's happening with memory? How severe is that as a bottleneck?
18: Well, certainly this incredible spend and development of AI in terms of the AI infrastructure is really driving the component shortages, not only memory, but you're also hearing it in terms of CPU and of course, GPU demand as well. I think that would be multi-year opportunity in terms of that demand. But at the same time, the industry needs to catch up in terms of that supply chain to satisfy that demand. But I think for now, that's causing the supply and demand imbalance is causing the memory prices to go up. But on the AI infrastructure side, we're able to pass through that demand because that's where the strong demand is in terms of the pricing for to pass through. But on the device side, I think the lower end, you're starting to see in terms of the first quarter IDC numbers that the those that cannot get supply, I think have seen their market shares decline.
19: So Winston, what you just outlined, and bear with me on this one, how much are you negotiating with yourself? You have different business lines. They both need common components, high bandwidth memory. You know that on the infrastructure side, the server side, that's where the demand is. So do you have to have a word with yourself and say, well, what about my PC business? Do you have to make a choice of where you prioritize?
18: That's a great question in terms of, but I think what the suppliers appreciate with us is that we have that global portfolio. We have the most complete portfolio from PC to tablet to smartphone, and I think that gives them the forecast necessary as our long-term partners. We also have that demand forecast from the server side as well of our business. So from that perspective, we are strategic partners for suppliers as well in terms of that accuracy of that forecast. We need to supply in terms of satisfying our long-term Lenovo friends in terms of the ThinkPad, which is so well-loved in the market, and I think we need to make sure that there is enough supply going to that demand as well.
1: Lenovo CFO Winston Cheng there speaking to Bloomberg Tech co-anchor Ed Ludlow. You can get more on the biggest stories in tech on the Bloomberg Video Hub. You can also check out past episodes of Bloomberg Tech Asia and other shows on Bloomberg.com/videos.
20: Here's some of the top global headlines that we're following. U.S. Secret Service agents say they shot a man near the White House on Saturday after he opened fire with a handgun. Authorities identified the suspect as a 21-year-old who had a prior arrest for unlawful entry near the White House in July 2025. He was taken to hospital where he later died. U.S. Secretary of State Marco Rubio says the U.S. and India are strategically aligned on energy. He was speaking in New Delhi alongside Indian Foreign Minister S. Jaishankar. Rubio met with Narendra Modi on Saturday as he began a four-day visit, inviting the Indian Prime Minister to the White House as the two sides work to improve ties.
14: we also are strategically aligned on energy. You know, energy is, and the ability to generate power is the key behind all of the great industries out there. Whether it's data centers, whether it's artificial intelligence, whether it's the ability to modernize and continue to advance economically, all of it begins and ends with the ability to generate the power necessary, not just to raise standards of living, but beyond that, to expand into new industries. And both of our countries are strategically aligned in ensuring that we have a world that can not just produce but deliver the energy resources that are necessary to power a modern economy.
16: We strongly believe that energy markets should be left to the market.
20: The cause of an explosion at a mine in China's Shanxi province is under investigation after the Friday blast killed at least 82 people. The accident has triggered a vast rescue operation involving hundreds of emergency workers and an intervention from President Xi Jinping and senior officials. State media say early investigations suggest serious violations of the privately run mine.
1: Take a look at how we're setting up. We're just 5 minutes away from the start of trading here in Asia. A pretty bifurcated picture, because if you take a look at that fall in energy prices, we had Brent crude off by around 4% in early Asia trade, and continuing to take that lower as we see that sort of de-escalation of geopolitical risk with potentially a deal between the US and Iran. That's going to play out when it comes to some of these energy names in Australia in particular, but across Asia. We're seeing Nikkei futures though being supported by that momentum. The lack of pressure on JGB yields will be playing out as well.
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26: Island, and this is Bloomberg.

This is the Asia Trade. We're counting down to Asia's major market opens. And of course, we are watching for that alleviation of geopolitical risks. Not a great deal of detail coming from President Trump, but we are hearing that the US and Iran are nearing some sort of deal to reopen the Strait of Hormuz. We're being told that this could still take a number of days to get the details and to get that full reopening. Of course, we've had really global energy markets and economies suffering from essentially this double blockade in the Strait of Hormuz. This is a picture, though. 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